0: priest of St. Monica. She was the mother of St. Augustine. She prayed for him for like 30 years before he converted. So for those of you out there, if you can beat that, 30 years, let us know, all right? So we'll keep praying. That's our number one prayer intention we receive at Relevant Radio for children to come back to the faith. Maggie's my co-host tonight. Maggie, please say hello.
1: Father, it's so good to be back with you live.
0: Great to be back with you live. So what have you been doing this past week? Were you playing hooky?
1: Moving our whole life to a new house and getting set up. And, you know, it's been really nice. Michael really likes it here, and I do too.
0: I bet he does, right?
1: Yeah.
0: You know what we say, folks? If you want a house, if you want a spouse, if you want a baby, don't say maybe. Come to the Walk to Mary, May 1st, 2027. And we'll pray for that because it's gotten so big, it's hard to keep it organized. So we'll pray that people working on it can figure that out with the local municipal authorities. We're live tonight, folks. So you know what that means. You can give us a call right now at 888-914-9149. That's the number to call. 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Maggie's my co-host. Jim Shaper is our producer in Lincolnshire. Jim, who's helping you out?
2: Good evening, Father. Gavin Listro is taking listener prayer intentions on the phones. Aiden Kreider is our videographer. Mark Piacek is the audio engineer. And in Green Bay, Jennifer Lee helped with prayer intentions.
0: Wonderful. We'll pray for all of that. Let's pray for peace and unity in our families, in our church, in our country, peace in the world. And a shout out for Linda. It's her birthday yesterday, and her son-in-law, Rick, made sure I gave her a shout out tonight. So there it is. I think she joins us every single night, praying for children and grandchildren. Maggie, do you have any prayer intentions?
1: I do. My sister-in-law's beloved pooch, Mary Jane, is not doing well and probably will be on her last legs in the near future. So just
0: but she's got four legs, right?
1: She's got four legs.
0: Yeah, they'll be her last legs.
1: Praying for her.
0: Her little pooch and her little pooch's mother, right?
1: Yeah.
0: There you go. Okay, in the name of the Father and of the Son and of the Holy Spirit, amen. I believe in God the Father Almighty, creator of heaven and earth, and in Jesus Christ, his only Son, our Lord, who was conceived by the Holy Spirit, born of the Virgin Mary, suffered under Pontius Pilate, was crucified, died, and was buried. He descended into hell, third day rose again from the dead. He ascended into heaven, seated at the right hand of God the Father Almighty. From thence he shall come to judge the living and the dead.
1: I believe in the Holy Spirit, the Holy Catholic Church, the communion of saints, the forgiveness of sins, the resurrection of the body, and life everlasting. Amen.
0: This Our Father is for our Holy Father, Pope Leo XIV, and there he is on the screen. Our Father, who art in heaven, hallowed be thy name. Thy kingdom come, thy will be done on earth as it is in heaven.
1: Give us this day our daily bread, and forgive us our trespasses, as we forgive those who trespass against us. And lead us not into temptation, but deliver us from evil. Amen.
0: Did you see that the Holy Father met Lou Marini the other day? Lou is the guy who plays the saxophone in the Blues Brothers. You're too young to remember that.
1: I have seen the Blues Brothers.
0: Lou, used to play with Blood, Sweat, and Tears, and he was my band teacher when I was a sophomore in high school. How about that?
1: Oh, my gosh. No way.
0: Yeah, not kidding. Okay, where are we now?
1: Hail Marys.
0: Okay. For increase in virtues of faith, hope, and charity. Hail Mary, full of grace, the Lord is with thee. Blessed art thou amongst women, and blessed is the fruit of thy womb, Jesus.
1: Holy Mary, Mother of God, pray for us sinners, now and at the hour of our death. Amen.
0: Hail Mary, full of grace, the Lord is with thee. Blessed art thou amongst women, and blessed is the fruit of thy womb, Jesus.
1: Holy Mary, Mother of God, pray for us sinners, now and at the hour of our death. Amen.
0: Hail Mary, full of grace, the Lord is with thee. Blessed art thou amongst women, and blessed is the fruit of thy womb, Jesus.
1: Holy Mary, Mother of God, pray for us sinners, now and at the hour of our death. Amen.
0: Glory be to the Father, and to the Son, and to the Holy Spirit.
1: As it was in the beginning, is now, and ever shall be, world without end. Amen.
0: It is Thursday. We pray the luminous mysteries. The first luminous mystery is the baptism of Jesus in the Jordan. Maggie?
1: Today we pray for an increase in vocations that young men and women would serve the church and the world with joy and simplicity. We also pray for all church leaders to remain faithful to Christ. Jean from Richmond, Virginia requests prayers for Erica, who's fighting for her life after an overdose. Tracy from Southwest Florida is praying for a miracle for her brother John to be free from MS and all its complications. She also prays for a financial blessing to purchase a home with an ensuite so she can bring her mother to live with her. Jeff from Miliani, Hawaii, needs prayers for his granddaughter Leah, who's been struggling with mental health. She skipped class and is now missing. Her phone was found in a dumpster, and the police are looking for her. Please pray that they find her soon and that she's okay. Oh my goodness.
0: Very dramatic. Yep.
1: And lastly, we have a request to pray for God's blessings on Mario from Philadelphia, who turns 41 today. And it says he just loves the Family Rosary Across America, and he was hoping that we would sing him happy birthday.
0: Nope, Mario's got to call in. Mario, the lines are open. Oh. 888-914-9149. Come on, Mario, you can do it. Let's go to the phones now. He might be calling right now.
1: Okay. First is Jeanette calling in from Jacksonville, Florida.
0: Jeanette, how are you tonight?
3: I'm good, Father Rocky and Maggie. How are you guys?
0: We're doing great. Thanks for calling in. What's your prayer intention?
3: I have five intentions for tonight. The first one is for all the mothers who pray unceasingly for their children. Mm-hmm. Saint Monica, pray for us. Mm-hmm. Second intention is for my daughter Juliana, her mental health, for clarity of mind, and for her overall well-being. Mm-hmm. Third intention is for my daughter Eliana, to pass all her medical board exams. And the fourth intention is for my marriage and for my family financial difficulties, for forgiveness and healing. And the last two intentions are for Natalie, who was just diagnosed with lymphoma, and for Deacon Larry, who is at the hospital with a stroke.
0: Wow, I got them all six of them. Thank you, Jeanette from Florida. Let's take another prayer intention for the phones, please.
1: Oh my goodness, it looks like Smitty's calling in from Virginia.
0: Smitty, how are you? It's been a while.
4: I'm doing fantastic, guys, but I know, Maggie, you're doing even better. Yahoo, yahoo, yahoo. Congratulations. I've been waiting and waiting and excited for you and Joseph and Michael Joseph. You finally took that walk to Mary. One, you got your spouse. Two, you got your baby times two. And now, finally, you got that house. You moved in. You finally completed that trifecta. Congratulations. I've been waiting.
1: Thank you, Smitty. We love you.
4: Now, my question is, though, did you get that sprinkler yet so Michael Joseph can run through that in the yard?
1: We got it, and you know what? He's not used to it. He was a little scared of it yesterday when I put it up.
4: It's funny. He was scared to run through it. Oh, that's fantastic. Oh, and I'm sorry about your pooch, by the way. And by the way, when I do call in, you probably noticed I'm not in Beaver Dam, Virginia anymore. I'm in Farmville, Virginia, which is appropriate since I grew up on a farm along the Mississippi River. Now, also, I want to quickly say Jules from Pennsylvania has prayed for me a lot, and I thought he was a boy. I heard the other day when you guys called, he called in, he's a 16-year-old, or she's a 16-year-old girl, so I'm sorry. Now, I got two quick praise report and a prayer request. First off, when I called in a couple months ago, I said my sink ran over and ran down, ruined and went into a lot of my insulation underneath the home. And I was so worried I'd have to take a claim out on it and pay a $500 deductible. But after I called in to you guys and asked for prayers, a friend called me and said to make some big holes. Now, everybody listen up if you got a mobile home and this happens to you. Go down there and make some big holes in the plastic, dry out the insulation, then spray some bleach on it so it don't get mold and mildew. Dry that out and cover back up, and you're fine. So thank you very much, everybody. I don't have to have that claim. And then my prayer request, I applied for an annulment. I had you, Father, carry your request and your walk to Mary when you went. But I'm also asking the prayer warriors to pray for me that I get my annulment, because it's so hard being alone in life. I'm praying I can get my annulment, find a great wife like Maggie, and then I won't have to be alone the rest of my life. And lastly, you guys are,
0: Maggie's,
4: I feel like
0: taken.
4: You really are my family back in Illinois. Thank you much.
0: God bless you, Smitty.
1: God bless you, Smitty.
0: But Maggie's taken, so we'll pray there's somebody else out there in all those intentions. Our Father, who art in heaven, hallowed be thy name. Thy kingdom come, thy will be done on earth as it is in heaven.
1: Give us this day our daily bread, and forgive us our trespasses, as we forgive those who trespass against us. And lead us not into temptation, but deliver us from evil. Amen.
0: I'm running out of space right now, this prayer intention. Hail Mary, full of grace, the Lord is with thee. Blessed art thou amongst women, and blessed is the fruit of thy womb, Jesus.
1: Holy Mary, Mother of God, pray for us sinners, now and at the hour of our death. Amen.
0: Hail Mary, full of grace, the Lord is with thee. Blessed art thou amongst women, and blessed is the fruit of thy womb, Jesus.
1: Holy Mary, Mother of God, pray for us sinners, now and at the hour of our death. Amen.
0: Hail Mary, full of grace, the Lord is with thee. Blessed art thou amongst women, and blessed is the fruit of thy womb, Jesus.
1: Holy Mary, Mother of God, pray for us sinners, now and at the hour of our death. Amen.
0: Hail Mary, full of grace, the Lord is with thee. Blessed art thou amongst women, and blessed is the fruit of thy womb, Jesus.
1: Holy Mary, Mother of God, pray for us sinners, now and at the hour of our death. Amen.
0: Hail Mary, full of grace, the Lord is with thee. Blessed art thou amongst women, and blessed is the fruit of thy womb, Jesus.
1: Holy Mary, Mother of God, pray for us sinners, now and at the hour of our death. Amen.
0: Hail Mary, full of grace, the Lord is with thee. Blessed art thou amongst women, and blessed is the fruit of thy womb, Jesus.
1: Holy Mary, Mother of God, pray for us sinners, now and at the hour of our death. Amen.
0: Hail Mary, full of grace, the Lord is with thee. Blessed art thou amongst women, and blessed is the fruit of thy womb, Jesus.
1: Holy Mary, Mother of God, pray for us sinners, now and at the hour of our death. Amen.
0: Hail Mary, full of grace, the Lord is with thee. Blessed art thou amongst women, and blessed is the fruit of thy womb, Jesus.
1: Holy Mary, Mother of God, pray for us sinners, now and at the hour of our death. Amen.
0: Hail Mary, full of grace, the Lord is with thee. Blessed art thou amongst women, and blessed is the fruit of thy womb, Jesus.
1: Holy Mary, Mother of God, pray for us sinners, now and at the hour of our death. Amen.
0: Hail Mary, full of grace, the Lord is with thee. Blessed art thou amongst women, and blessed is the fruit of thy womb, Jesus.
1: Holy Mary, Mother of God, pray for us sinners, now and at the hour of our death. Amen.
0: Glory be to the Father, and to the Son, and to the Holy Spirit.
1: As it was in the beginning, is now, and ever shall be, world without end. Amen.
0: O my Jesus,
1: forgive us our sins, save us from the fires of hell, lead all souls to heaven, especially those in most need of thy mercy.
0: And God bless Smitty for trying to follow the mind of the church to pursue the annulment before getting married again. Mm-hmm. Good example to all of us. The second mystery here is the wedding feast at Cana. Maggie?
1: So I got a note from one of our great staff that wanted me to know that the young man Mario from Philadelphia, whose birthday it is today, is a lovely nonverbal individual. So
0: then he can't call.
1: Probably can't call in. So
0: all right, Maggie, sing him a happy birthday.
1: We'll sing him happy birthday. Happy birthday to you. Happy birthday to you. Happy birthday, dear Mario. Happy birthday to you.
0: You're a lucky guy there, Mario.
1: Yes.
0: Let's go to the phones now and take some prayer intentions.
1: Sounds good. We'll go to Lydia from Concord, New Hampshire.
0: Lydia in New Hampshire, how are you?
5: Good, thanks. How are you?
0: We're doing great. Thank you for calling in. What's your prayer intention?
5: I'd like to pray for relief from my chronic anxiety.
0: Okay. How long have you had it?
5: Since I was a kid, it's been
0: better
5: at times. Mm-hmm. Yeah.
0: Mm-hmm. We will pray for that. Does the rosary help?
5: It does. Yeah, it definitely does. It's reassuring for me, and I watch every night with my kids, and
0: good.
5: It's very, very helpful.
0: Good. Well, keep doing that. And when it really oppresses you, just keep repeating, Jesus, I trust in you, Jesus. I trust you, or Sacred Heart of Jesus, grant me peace. Thank you, Lydia. You're doing a great job. We're really proud of you. Let's take another prayer intention from the phones, please.
1: We're going to take 6-year-old William calling in from Evansville.
0: Evansville, Indiana. Hi, William. How are you?
6: Good.
0: I'm happy to hear that. What's your prayer intention?
6: I have an older sister, and she turned 20 on Monday, and I hope she has a good time at college.
0: Yeah. Are you going to go visit her at college?
6: I think she's going to come to us.
0: Oh, that's even better. All right? Do you miss her?
6: Sort of.
0: Yeah. Well, that's sort of the right answer. Yeah, mostly. All depends on the time of day. So, Maggie, why don't you sing his 20-year-old sister. What's her name?
6: Madeline.
0: Okay, why don't you wish Madeline a happy birthday there, Maggie?
1: Happy birthday to you. Happy birthday to you. Happy birthday, dear Madeline. Happy birthday to you.
0: Well, thank you, six-year-old William. Our Father who art in heaven, hallowed be thy name. Thy kingdom come, thy will be done on earth as it is in heaven.
1: Give us this day our daily bread, and forgive us our trespasses, as we forgive those who trespass against us. And lead us not into temptation, but deliver us from evil. Amen.
0: Hail Mary, full of grace, the Lord is with thee. Blessed art thou amongst women, and blessed is the fruit of thy womb, Jesus.
1: Holy Mary, Mother of God, pray for us sinners, now and at the hour of our death. Amen.
0: Hail Mary, full of grace, the Lord is with thee. Blessed art thou amongst women, and blessed is the fruit of thy womb, Jesus.
1: Holy Mary, Mother of God, pray for us sinners, now and at the hour of our death. Amen.
0: Hail Mary, full of grace, the Lord is with thee. Blessed art thou amongst women, and blessed is the fruit of thy womb, Jesus.
1: Holy Mary, Mother of God, pray for us sinners, now and at the hour of our death. Amen.
0: Hail Mary, full of grace, the Lord is with thee. Blessed art thou amongst women, and blessed is the fruit of thy womb, Jesus.
1: Holy Mary, Mother of God, pray for us sinners, now and at the hour of our death. Amen.
0: Hail Mary, full of grace, the Lord is with thee. Blessed art thou amongst women, and blessed is the fruit of thy womb, Jesus.
1: Holy Mary, Mother of God, pray for us sinners, now and at the hour of our death. Amen.
0: Hail Mary, full of grace, the Lord is with thee. Blessed art thou amongst women, and blessed is the fruit of thy womb, Jesus.
1: Holy Mary, Mother of God, pray for us sinners, now and at the hour of our death. Amen.
0: Hail Mary, full of grace, the Lord is with thee. Blessed art thou amongst women, and blessed is the fruit of thy womb, Jesus.
1: Holy Mary, Mother of God, pray for us sinners, now and at the hour of our death. Amen.
0: Hail Mary, full of grace, the Lord is with thee. Blessed art thou amongst women, and blessed is the fruit of thy womb, Jesus.
1: Holy Mary, Mother of God, pray for us sinners, now and at the hour of our death. Amen.
0: Hail Mary, full of grace, the Lord is with thee. Blessed art thou amongst women, and blessed is the fruit of thy womb, Jesus.
1: Holy Mary, Mother of God, pray for us sinners, now and at the hour of our death. Amen.
0: Look at that family from Franklin, Tennessee. Hail Mary, full of grace, the Lord is with thee. Blessed art thou amongst women, and blessed is the fruit of thy womb, Jesus.
1: Holy Mary, Mother of God, pray for us sinners, now and at the hour of our death. Amen.
0: Glory be to the Father, and to the Son, and to the Holy Spirit.
1: As it was in the beginning, is now, and ever shall be, world without end. Amen.
0: O my Jesus,
1: forgive us our sins, save us from the fires of hell. Lead all souls to heaven, especially those in most need of thy mercy.
0: The third luminous mystery is the proclamation of the kingdom of heaven. Our Father who art in heaven, hallowed be thy name. Thy kingdom come, thy will be done on earth as it is in heaven.
1: Give us this day our daily bread, and forgive us our trespasses, as we forgive those who trespass against us. And lead us not into temptation, but deliver us from evil. Amen.
0: Hail Mary, full of grace, the Lord is with thee. Blessed art thou amongst women, and blessed is the fruit of thy womb, Jesus.
1: Holy Mary, Mother of God, pray for us sinners, now and at the hour of our death. Amen.
0: Hail Mary, full of grace, the Lord is with thee. Blessed art thou amongst women, and blessed is the fruit of thy womb, Jesus.
1: Holy Mary, Mother of God, pray for us sinners, now and at the hour of our death. Amen.
0: Hail Mary, full of grace, the Lord is with thee. Blessed art thou amongst women, and blessed is the fruit of thy womb, Jesus.
1: Holy Mary, Mother of God, pray for us sinners, now and at the hour of our death. Amen.
0: Hail Mary, Paisley and Madeline. Hail Mary, full of grace, the Lord is with thee. Blessed art thou amongst women, and blessed is the fruit of thy womb, Jesus.
1: Holy Mary, Mother of God, pray for us sinners, now and at the hour of our death. Amen.
0: Hail Mary, full of grace, the Lord is with thee. Blessed art thou amongst women, and blessed is the fruit of thy womb, Jesus.
1: Holy Mary, Mother of God, pray for us sinners, now and at the hour of our death. Amen.
0: Hail Mary, full of grace, the Lord is with thee. Blessed art thou amongst women, and blessed is the fruit of thy womb, Jesus.
1: Holy Mary, Mother of God, pray for us sinners, now and at the hour of our death. Amen.
0: Hail Mary, full of grace, the Lord is with thee. Blessed art thou amongst women, and blessed is the fruit of thy womb, Jesus.
1: Holy Mary, Mother of God, pray for us sinners, now and at the hour of our death. Amen.
0: Hail Mary, full of grace, the Lord is with thee. Blessed art thou amongst women, and blessed is the fruit of thy womb, Jesus.
1: Holy Mary, Mother of God, pray for us sinners, now and at the hour of our death. Amen.
0: God bless the quilters. My sister-in-law is quite the quilter. Hail Mary, full of grace, the Lord is with thee. Blessed art thou amongst women, and blessed is the fruit of thy womb, Jesus.
1: Holy Mary, Mother of God, pray for us sinners, now and at the hour of our death. Amen.
0: Hail Mary, full of grace, the Lord is with thee. Blessed art thou amongst women, and blessed is the fruit of thy womb, Jesus.
1: Holy Mary, Mother of God, pray for us sinners, now and at the hour of our death. Amen.
0: Glory be to the Father, and to the Son, and to the Holy Spirit.
1: as it was in the beginning, is now, and ever shall be, world without end. Amen.
0: O my Jesus,
1: forgive us our sins, save us from the fires of hell. Lead all souls to heaven, especially those in most need of thy mercy.
0: And now let's pray a memorare for the safety of all unborn children all over the world, for the support of their mothers and fathers, and for an end to abortion. Remember, O most gracious Virgin Mary, that never was it known that anyone who fled to thy protection, implored thy help, or sought thy intercession was left unaided. Inspired by this confidence, I fly unto thee. O Virgin of Virgins, my mother, to thee do I come, before thee I stand, sinful and sorrowful. O Mother of the Word Incarnate, despise not my petitions, but in thy mercy, hear and answer me. Amen. The fourth luminous mystery is the transfiguration of Jesus on top of Mount Tabor. Let's go to the phones.
1: Bailey is calling in from Watertown, South Dakota.
0: Bailey in South Dakota, how are you?
7: Hi, I'm good, Father Rocky and Maggie. Thanks for taking my call.
0: Mm-hmm.
7: I would like to ask prayers today for the Annunciation community in Minneapolis. It's the 1 year anniversary of the shooting.
0: Oh my goodness, you're right about that.
1: Oh, it is.
7: In particular, I'd like to pray for the families of Fletcher and Harper. I'd like to pray for Father Zirin and Deacon Kevin and their principal, Matt DeBoer, and just all the teachers, the staff, the students, and the families that have been impacted, and everyone who was there that day, the daily mass goers. I know that the community is still struggling so much.
0: Of course.
7: Also pray for Mary Grace and just, like I said, all of the people still struggling to find the peace of Jesus every day. So I just want to pray for that on them today.
0: Yeah, I remember that. Brings back bad memories. It was a very violent August and September last year. So thank you for making sure we remember that and those people who still have been traumatized by that. Lord, hear our prayer. Let's take another prayer intention for the phones, please.
1: Our friend Roger from Sumter, South Carolina is calling in.
0: Roger in South Carolina, how are you?
8: I'm doing pretty good. I got a serious prayer intention today. Gentleman, his name's Mr. Joe. I take communion to him at Veterans Village, and he was admitted to the hospital on Tuesday with pneumonia, COVID, and he's got AFib. And I want God to either heal him, or, you know, if he's going to call him home, that he lets him hold off until his daughter gets back from her business trip from Ohio, because she's up in Ohio right now and he's here in the hospital in Sumter. So I want God either to heal him so he can walk out of the hospital, or if he's going to call him home, wait till his daughter gets here so his daughter can at least say her farewells.
1: Mm.
0: Good. Well, that's a very specific prayer, and I'm sure our Lord is listening. So we're going to pray for your friend Joe and everybody out there suffering from pneumonia, COVID, any respiratory diseases. Our Father who art in heaven, hallowed be thy name. Thy kingdom come, thy will be done on earth as it is in heaven.
1: Give us this day our daily bread, and forgive us our trespasses, as we forgive those who trespass against us. And lead us not into temptation, but deliver us from evil. Amen.
0: Hail Mary, full of grace, the Lord is with thee. Blessed art thou amongst women, and blessed is the fruit of thy womb, Jesus.
1: Holy Mary, Mother of God, pray for us sinners, now and at the hour of our death. Amen.
0: Hail Mary, full of grace, the Lord is with thee. Blessed art thou amongst women, and blessed is the fruit of thy womb, Jesus.
1: Holy Mary, Mother of God, pray for us sinners, now and at the hour of our death. Amen.
0: Hail Mary, full of grace, the Lord is with thee. Blessed art thou amongst women, and blessed is the fruit of thy womb, Jesus.
1: Holy Mary, Mother of God, pray for us sinners, now and at the hour of our death. Amen.
0: Hail Mary, full of grace, the Lord is with thee. Blessed art thou amongst women, and blessed is the fruit of thy womb, Jesus.
1: Holy Mary, Mother of God, pray for us sinners, now and at the hour of our death. Amen.
0: Hail Mary, full of grace, the Lord is with thee. Blessed art thou amongst women, and blessed is the fruit of thy womb, Jesus.
1: Holy Mary, Mother of God, pray for us sinners, now and at the hour of our death. Amen.
0: Hail Mary, full of grace, the Lord is with thee. Blessed art thou amongst women, and blessed is the fruit of thy womb, Jesus.
1: Holy Mary, Mother of God, pray for us sinners, now and at the hour of our death. Amen.
0: M.G., Madeline Grace. Hail Mary, full of grace, the Lord is with thee. Blessed art thou amongst women, and blessed is the fruit of thy womb, Jesus.
1: Holy Mary, Mother of God, pray for us sinners, now and at the hour of our death. Amen.
0: Hail Mary, full of grace, the Lord is with thee. Blessed art thou amongst women, and blessed is the fruit of thy womb, Jesus.
1: Holy Mary, Mother of God, pray for us sinners, now and at the hour of our death. Amen.
0: Hail Mary, full of grace, the Lord is with thee. Blessed art thou amongst women, and blessed is the fruit of thy womb, Jesus.
1: Holy Mary, Mother of God, pray for us sinners, now and at the hour of our death. Amen.
0: A lot of babies tonight.
1: All the babies.
0: Great. Baby night. Hail Mary, full of grace, the Lord is with thee. Blessed art thou amongst women. Blessed is the fruit of thy womb, Jesus.
1: Holy Mary, Mother of God, pray for us sinners, now and at the hour of our death. Amen.
0: Glory be to the Father, and to the Son, and to the Holy Spirit.
1: As it was in the beginning, is now, and ever shall be, world without end. Amen.
0: O my Jesus,
1: forgive us our sins, save us from the fires of hell. Lead all souls to heaven, especially those in most need of thy mercy.
0: The fifth luminous mystery is the institution of the Holy Eucharist. Let's go to the phones.
1: Up next, we'll take Betty from Preston, Iowa.
0: Betty in Iowa, how are you?
9: Well, I've been better.
0: Okay.
9: I've been having neck problems, and now I have to have neck surgery Monday on the C1 and C2. So I would like to have some prayers for a successful surgery.
0: Mm. Okay. We're going to be praying for your surgery on Monday, that they can fix C1 and C2. Those are vertebrae in the neck. I was going to say maybe you want to go out and look at this lunar eclipse tonight, but you don't want to do that with a bad neck. But
1: no.
0: A lot of other people see that. Thank you, Betty from Iowa. Our Father who art in heaven, hallowed be thy name. Thy kingdom come, thy will be done on earth as it is in heaven.
1: Give us this day our daily bread, and forgive us our trespasses, as we forgive those who trespass against us. And lead us not into temptation, but deliver us from evil. Amen.
0: Hail Mary, full of grace, the Lord is with thee. Blessed art thou amongst women, blessed is the fruit of thy womb, Jesus.
1: Holy Mary, Mother of God, pray for us sinners, now and at the hour of our death. Amen.
0: Hail Mary, full of grace, the Lord is with thee. Blessed art thou amongst women, and blessed is the fruit of thy womb, Jesus.
1: Holy Mary, Mother of God, pray for us sinners, now and at the hour of our death. Amen.
0: Hail Mary, full of grace, the Lord is with thee. Blessed art thou amongst women, and blessed is the fruit of thy womb, Jesus.
1: Holy Mary, Mother of God, pray for us sinners, now and at the hour of our death. Amen.
0: Hail Mary, full of grace, the Lord is with thee. Blessed art thou amongst women, and blessed is the fruit of thy womb, Jesus.
1: Holy Mary, Mother of God, pray for us sinners, now and at the hour of our death. Amen.
0: Hail Mary, full of grace, the Lord is with thee. Blessed art thou amongst women, and blessed is the fruit of thy womb, Jesus.
1: Holy Mary, Mother of God, pray for us sinners, now and at the hour of our death. Amen.
0: Hail Mary, full of grace, the Lord is with thee. Blessed art thou amongst women, and blessed is the fruit of thy womb, Jesus.
1: Holy Mary, Mother of God, pray for us sinners, now and at the hour of our death. Amen.
0: Hail Mary, full of grace, the Lord is with thee. Blessed art thou amongst women, and blessed is the fruit of thy womb, Jesus.
1: Holy Mary, Mother of God, pray for us sinners, now and at the hour of our death. Amen.
0: Hail Mary, full of grace, the Lord is with thee. Blessed art thou amongst women, and blessed is the fruit of thy womb, Jesus.
1: Holy Mary, Mother of God, pray for us sinners, now and at the hour of our death. Amen.
0: Hail Mary, full of grace, the Lord is with thee. Blessed art thou amongst women, and blessed is the fruit of thy womb, Jesus.
1: Holy Mary, Mother of God, pray for us sinners, now and at the hour of our death. Amen.
0: Well, that's that church in
1: New Mexico.
0: Hail Mary, full of grace, the Lord is with thee. Blessed art thou amongst women. Blessed is the fruit of thy womb, Jesus.
1: Holy Mary, Mother of God, pray for us sinners, now and at the hour of our death. Amen.
0: Glory be to the Father, and to the Son, and to the Holy Spirit.
1: As it was in the beginning, is now, and ever shall be, world without end. Amen.
0: O my Jesus,
1: forgive us our sins, save us from the fires of hell. Lead all souls to heaven, especially those in most need of thy mercy.
0: In the name of the Father, and of the Son, and of the Holy Spirit.
1: Amen.
0: Thank you, Jesus, Mary, Joseph, angels, and saints, for joining us for the Family Rosary Across America on this Thursday evening, the 27th of August, St. Monica. Thank you, Maggie. Thank you, Jim. Thank you, Team Rail Radio. Thank you, everybody out there. Moms and dads, boys and girls, brothers and sisters, aunts and uncles, grandmas and grandpas, cats and dogs, chickens and chihuahuas, horses and parakeets, too. Remember, the family that prays together
1: stays together.
0: So carry that rosary in your pocket just like this, and you will keep Christ
1: in your heart.
0: Look at that. My hand disappears, right? Good night, everyone. May God bless you in the name of the Father, and of the Son, and of the

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1: I came across a series called Bring Them Back. Melanie Juneau, who's the editor-in-chief of the Catholic Stand, what final advice would you give to those who are listening in terms of helping to bring those you love back to the church?
2: 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And initiate conversations, but listen, you know? And invite and be yourself. Like, you don't have to be a theologian. You don't have to have all the answers. It's a conversation. And share your faith, how God has touched you, filled the empty places in you, loved you, healed you, and how it's changed your life. Because people are not fulfilled. They are not happy, and they are looking. And the Catholic Church has the answer.
1: Yeah, amen to that.
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0: In the name of the Father, and of the Son, and of the Holy Spirit.
1: Amen.
0: The Lord be with you.
1: And with your spirit.
0: Today, the 27th day of August, is the memorial of Saint Monica. She was the mother of Saint Augustine, and that's why tomorrow is the feast of Saint Augustine. My brothers and sisters, let us acknowledge our sins and so prepare ourselves to celebrate the sacred mysteries. I confess to Almighty God
1: and to you, my brothers and sisters, that I have greatly sinned
0: in my thoughts, in my words, in what I have done, in what I have failed to do, through my most grievous fault. Therefore, I ask Blessed Mary, ever Virgin, all the angels and saints,
1: and to you, my brothers and sisters, to pray for me.
0: May Almighty God have mercy on us, forgive us our sins, and bring us to everlasting life.
1: Amen.
0: Lord, have mercy.
1: Lord, have mercy.
0: Christ, have mercy.
1: Christ, have mercy.
0: Lord, have mercy.
1: Lord, have mercy.
0: Let us pray. O God, who console the sorrowful, and who mercifully accepted the motherly tears of Saint Monica for the conversion of her son Augustine, grant us, through the intercession of them both, that we may bitterly regret our sins and find the grace of your pardon. Through our Lord Jesus Christ, your Son, who lives and reigns with you in the unity of the Holy Spirit, God forever and ever.
1: Amen.
0: Please be seated.
2: A reading from the beginning of the letter of St. Paul to the Corinthians. Paul, called to be an apostle of Christ Jesus by the will of God, and Sosthenes, our brother, to the church of God that is in Corinth, to you who have been sanctified in Christ Jesus, called to be holy, with all those everywhere who call upon the name of our Lord Jesus Christ, their Lord and ours. Grace to you, and peace from God our Father and the Lord Jesus Christ. I give thanks to my God, always on your account, for the grace of God bestowed on you in Christ Jesus, that in him you were enriched in every way, with all discourse and all knowledge, as the testimony to Christ was confirmed among you, so that you are not lacking in any spiritual gift, as you wait for the revelation of our Lord Jesus Christ. He will keep you firm to the end, irreproachable on the day of our Lord Jesus Christ. God is faithful, and by him you were called to fellowship with his Son, Jesus Christ, our Lord. The word of the Lord.
1: Thanks be to God.
2: I will praise your name forever, Lord.
1: I will praise your name forever, Lord.
2: Every day I will bless you, and I will praise your name forever and ever. Great is the Lord and highly to be praised. His greatness is unsearchable.
1: I will praise your name forever, Lord.
2: Generation after generation praises your works and proclaims your might. They speak of the splendor of your glorious majesty and tell of your wondrous works.
1: I will praise your name forever.
2: They discourse of the power of your terrible deeds and declare your greatness. They publish the fame of your abundant goodness and joyfully sing of your justice.
1: I will praise your name forever, Lord.

0: The Lord be with you.
1: And with your spirit.
0: A reading from the Holy Gospel according to Luke.
1: Glory to you, Lord.
0: Jesus journeyed to a city called Nain, and his disciples and a large crowd accompanied him. As he drew near to the gate of the city, a man who had died was being carried out, the only son of his mother, and she was a widow. A large crowd from the city was with her. When the Lord saw her, he was moved with pity for her and said to her, "Do not weep." He stepped forward and touched the coffin. At this, the bearers halted, and he said, "Young man, I tell you, arise." The dead man sat up and began to speak, and Jesus gave him to his mother. Fear seized them all, and they glorified God, exclaiming, "A great prophet has arisen in our midst, and God had visited his people." This report about him spread throughout the whole of Judea and in all the surrounding region. The Gospel of the Lord.
1: Praise to you, Lord Jesus Christ.
0: Please be seated for a moment. There are very few Christian villages left in the Holy Land. And every time I read this passage of the Gospel of the widow at Nain, or Nain, there's different ways to spell it. I remember when we were there on a pilgrimage to the Holy Land, and we took a bus to the little town of Nain. And there aren't any Christians left in that village, but there's an old Catholic church, and it was closed down, and it was shuttered. It's a Muslim village, and when we were there, standing there praying the rosary, there are a bunch of boys there, anywhere between the ages of 4 and 14, with blue jeans on, baseball hats, and sweatshirts, look like any kid you'd see anywhere in the world at that age. Their kids are kids, right? And they're playing soccer, and they're kind of amused by us being there. And I'll just never forget that, how times can change. But it was in this spot that Jesus walking by and he saw a funeral procession. We all know what a funeral procession looks like. And this mother was just, she was beside herself with grief. Her husband had died, her only son had died. It's kind of a prefiguring of what would happen to Our Lady. And our Lord, moved with pity, restored him to life and changed the whole situation. He was moved by the tears of this mother and his love and her love for her child. Well, today we honor Saint Monica, the mother of Saint Augustine, patron saint of mothers who have sons who are very smart but wayward. And there's a lot of those moms out there. And she prayed for her son and prayed for her son and prayed for her son, prayed and prayed and prayed. But first she prayed for her husband. Do you know how long she prayed for her husband before he converted? She prayed for 30 years. Right, now think about that. That's longer than the Drew Mariani show has been on air. Right, it's been on air for a long time, doing the chaplet day after day after day after. She prayed for 30 years and her husband finally converted. And then she put all of her attention praying for her son. And he converted and became a great saint. So what's the moral of the story? Never give up on prayer. Pray always and never give up. That's what our Lord tells us to do. And sometimes God answers our prayers in most amazing ways. We might not see it on this side of eternity, but those prayers are never wasted. And so we pray every day at Mass, in the rosary, in the chaplet, for so many intentions. We pray for our own perseverance. We pray for the conversion.

0: tears. You prayed for her son, prayed for her husband, and they both converted. Now please stand for the prayers of the faithful. For Pope Leo XIV and all priests, that in times of sorrow or difficulty, they will turn to Our Lady as their true mother and helper, we pray to the Lord.
1: Lord, hear our prayer.
0: For all parents who are praying for the conversion of their children, that through the intercession of St. Monica, they obtain hope and trust that their children will come back to the faith, we pray to the Lord.
1: Lord, hear our prayer.
0: For those suffering from addiction or emotional challenges, that they may put their trust in God's mercy and be healed of their affliction, we pray to the Lord.
1: Lord, hear our prayer.
0: For all those who've died, that they may rest in the peace of Christ, we pray to the Lord.
1: Lord, hear our prayer.
0: For Bishop Stephen Raika, who celebrates his Episcopal anniversary tomorrow, in thanksgiving for his service to the Church and to the Diocese of Birmingham, for whom this Mass is being offered, we pray to the Lord.
1: Lord, hear our prayer.
0: For our St. Joseph, St. Gabriel, St. Nicholas, and Guardian Angel Society members, and for all the intentions received from our listeners and supporters, that Our Lady of Guadalupe will intercede for them, we pray to the Lord.
1: Lord, hear our prayer.
0: And for all the members of our families who are not practicing the faith, that they may receive the grace of Christ in return, we pray to the Lord.
1: Lord, hear our prayer.
0: Dear Father in heaven, we believe in your power and we trust in your mercy. We ask you our prayers through Christ our Lord.
1: Amen.
0: Please be seated. 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During the Holy Mass, which is broadcast at noon, during the Chapel of the Divine Mercy, every afternoon at 3 p.m. with Drew Mariani, and then again in the evening during the Family Rosary Across America at 7 p.m. Central Time. 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Blessed are you, Lord God of all creation, for through your goodness we have received the bread we offer you, fruit of the earth, and work of human hands. It will become for us the bread of life.
1: Blessed be God forever.
0: Blessed are you, Lord God of all creation, for through your goodness we have received the wine we offer you, fruit of the vine, and work of human hands. It will become our spiritual drink.
1: Blessed be God forever.
0: Lord, wash away my iniquity, cleanse me from my sins. Pray, sisters and brothers, that my sacrifice and yours may be acceptable to God, the Almighty Father.
1: The Lord accepts the sacrifice at your hands, for the praise and glory of his name, for our good and the cause of all the Church.
0: We bring you these sacrificial gifts, O Lord, to commemorate St. Monica, humbly entreating that they may bestow on us both pardon and salvation, through Christ our Lord.
1: Amen.
0: The Lord be with you.
1: And with your spirit.
0: Lift up your hearts.
1: Lift them up to the Lord.
0: Let us give thanks to the Lord our God.
1: It is right and just.
0: It is truly right and just, our duty and our salvation, always and everywhere, to give you thanks, Lord, Holy Father, Almighty and Eternal God, for you are praised in the company of your saints, and in crowning their merits, you crown your own gifts. By their way of life, you offer us an example. By communion with them, you give us companionship. By their intercession, sure support. So that, encouraged by so great a cloud of witnesses, we may run as victors in the race before us and win with them the imperishable crown of glory through Christ our Lord. And so with the angels and archangels and with the great multitude of saints, we sing the hymn of your praise as without end we acclaim, holy,
1: holy,
0: holy,
1: holy, Lord God of hosts, heaven and earth are full of your glory. Hosanna in the highest. Blessed is he who comes in the name of the Lord. Hosanna in the highest.
0: You are indeed holy, O Lord, the fount of all holiness. Make holy, therefore, these gifts, we pray, by sending down your Spirit upon them like the dewfall, so that they may become for us the body and blood of our Lord Jesus Christ. At the time he was betrayed and entered willingly into his passion, he took bread.

and giving thanks, broke it and gave it to his disciples, saying, "Take this, all of you, and eat of it, for this is my body, which will be given up for you."

In a similar way, when supper was ended, he took the chalice. And once more giving thanks, he gave it to his disciples, saying, "Take this, all of you, and drink from it, for this is the chalice of my blood, the blood of the new and eternal covenant, which will be poured out for you and for many for the forgiveness of sins. Do this in memory of me."

the mystery of faith. We proclaim your death, O Lord, and profess your resurrection until you come again. Therefore, as we celebrate the memorial of his death and resurrection, we offer you, Lord, the bread of life and the chalice of salvation. Giving thanks, you held us worthy to be in your presence and minister to you. Humbly we pray that partaking of the body and blood of Christ, we may be gathered into one by the Holy Spirit. Remember, Lord, your church spread throughout the world and bring her to the fullness of charity, together with Leo, our Pope, and Blaise, our Bishop, and all the clergy. Remember also our brothers and sisters who have fallen asleep in the hope of the resurrection, all who died in your mercy. Welcome them into the light of your face. Have mercy on us all, we pray, that with the Blessed Virgin Mary, Mother of God, with Blessed Joseph, her spouse, with the blessed apostles and all the saints who have pleased you throughout the ages, we may merit to be co-heirs to eternal life. We may praise and glorify you through your Son, Jesus Christ. Through him and with him and in him, O God, Almighty Father, in the unity of

0: evil.
1: Deliver us, Lord, we pray, from every evil. Graciously grant peace in our days, that by the help of your mercy we may be always free from sin and safe from all distress, as we await the blessed hope and the coming of our Savior, Jesus Christ. Lord Jesus Christ, you said to your apostles, "Peace I leave you, my peace I give you. Look not on our sins, but on the faith of your church, and graciously grant her peace and unity in accordance with your will, who live and reign forever and ever.
0: Amen.
1: The peace of the Lord be with you always.
0: And with your spirit.

Behold the Lamb of God. Behold him who takes away the sins of the world. Blessed are those who are called to the supper of the Lamb. Lord, I am not worthy that you should enter under my roof, but only say the word, and my soul shall be healed.

Our communion antiphon is, "The kingdom of heaven is like a merchant who travels in search of fine pearls, and who, on finding one of great price, sold everything and bought it."

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I wish, my Lord, to receive you with the purity, humility, and devotion with which your most holy mother received you, with the spirit and fervor of the saints.

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0: Let us pray. May the working of this divine sacrament enlighten and inflame us, Almighty God, on this feast day of St. Monica, that we may be ever fervent with holy desires and abound in good works through Christ our Lord.
1: Amen.
0: The Lord be with you.
1: And with your spirit.
0: May Almighty God bless you, the Father and the Son and the Holy Spirit.
1: Amen.
0: Go forth, the Mass is ended.
1: Thanks be to God.
0: St. Michael the Archangel, defend us in battle. Be our protection against the wickedness
1: and snares of the devil. May God, the weak and humbly pray. And thou, O Prince of the heavenly hosts,
0: by the power of God, cast into hell Satan, all the evil spirits, who prowl about the world, seeking the ruin of souls. Amen. Prayer for the National Eucharistic Revival. My God, I believe, I adore, I hope, and I love you. I beg pardon for those who do not believe, nor adore, nor hope, nor love you. Most Holy Trinity, Father, Son, and Holy Spirit, I adore you profoundly. I offer you the most precious body, blood, soul, and divinity of Jesus Christ, present in all the tabernacles of the world, in reparation for the outrages, sacrileges, and indifference by which he is offended, and through the infinite merits of the Sacred Heart of Jesus and the Immaculate Heart of Mary, I beg of you the conversion of sinners,

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3: 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President Trump is officially changing the name of Lake Ontario to Lake America.
4: And we filed all the necessary papers, documents, everything else. We notified all of the various people that we have to notify, and this is official, effective immediately.
3: Trump signing the order as the U.S. and Canada ramp up their trade war. General Mills has announced that it has officially removed artificial colors from all its cereals in the U.S. This means brands including Lucky Charms and Trix are now made and available without synthetic color additives, according to the company's statement. The Archdiocese of St. Paul and Minneapolis is marking 1 year since the August 27th shooting at Annunciation Catholic School, which left two children dead, another critically wounded, and dozens injured during an all-school mass. Archbishop Bernard Hebda said the grief will always remain, but the community's response has become a witness of hope, reflecting Pope Leo XIV's call to be builders of communion. Millions across the Northeast could get slammed by severe weather today. Major cities like Washington, D.C., Philadelphia, and Baltimore are under a level 2 out of 5 severe weather threat.
5: Might take a day or two, but I'll find a new one.
3: And Peter Cullen, the iconic voice of Eeyore in Winnie the Pooh and Optimus Prime of Transformers, has died. He passed away peacefully at his Los Angeles home Wednesday, surrounded by his family. He was 85.
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12: As ever. Hey, as ever, here we are beginning a new show, Patrick Madrid Show, that is. Welcome. My number is 888-914-9149, 888-914-9149. And my email address is patrick@relevantradio.com, so I sure look forward to getting your emails. Thank you for sending. And why don't we get started, Cyrus? Same as it ever was. Why don't we get started with that audio of the kind of bizarre story. So I'll set it up here. A mom, and I'm looking at an account on X called X Alerts. A mother smashed the window of a school bus and crawled through the window after the school bus driver wouldn't let the kids out. This is in California. Calaveras Unified School Bus. And they were in the bus for about an hour after rowdy kids forced the bus driver to stop and call law enforcement. Why it took an hour for law enforcement to get there is still a mystery. A 12-year-old student on the bus said everybody was screaming and stuff because they were excited to get off the bus. I bet they were. During this, aren't they always screaming on the bus, making a lot of noise, a lot of din?
13: That's my experience.
12: During the screaming, another student crawled out of the window, causing the bus driver to stop the bus and say, sit down, roll up the windows, as they waited for law enforcement. Nicole Wellington, one of the moms, said her son called her scared and that after arriving, he was still not allowed off the bus. She advised him to escape through the window as well. Rebecca Glover, another mom, a lot of moms in the news these days, Cyrus, she thought the opposite and told her kids to stay seated since the bus driver was trying to keep them safe. Calaveras County Sheriff's Office said during the incident, a parent struck the bus door, breaking the glass, like she's busting in to get her child. And that mom was ultimately taken into custody at the school district's request for vandalism. So you're going to hear some audio here in a second. Some of the comments. If the bus driver refuses to release the child to the parent, isn't that kidnapping? Or another comment. So basically, the bus driver held her child captive in a bus for the protection of her child. She busted a window out to allow her child to escape. I side with the parent who wasn't stupid enough to put their child's well-being in the sole hands of a nobody bus driver. Well, guess what? That was Wonderland. Guess what, Wonderland? Every single morning when you drop your kid off at the school bus and watch him get on the bus, that's exactly what you're doing. You're entrusting the welfare of your child to that nobody bus driver. Another comment. The second lady is the type of lady who has zero survival skills and follows everybody else like a sheep. So people are lining up on this issue. They have strong opinions right out of the gate. Shall we hear the video or the audio rather, Cyrus?
13: Yeah, let's do it.
12: And this is courtesy of KCRA Channel 3 in California.
14: A chaotic moment captured inside a school bus. A parent climbing into a Calaveras Unified School Bus window after deputies say they hit the door, breaking the glass, eventually confronting the bus driver after what parents tell us was a ride home and quickly escalated.
15: Everybody was screaming and stuff because they were excited to get off the bus.
16: Rambunctious. Yeah.
14: This 12-year-old on board says the bus had stopped along Highway 49 near Russell Road when he says one student climbed out through a window.
15: And that's when the bus driver was like, sit down, roll up the window.
14: He says the driver told students they would have to wait for law enforcement before getting off. Parents tell KCRA students remained on the stop bus for about an hour.
12: I hear some screaming, but I hear a lot of giggling and chortling and laughing. Sounds like some of these kids are having the time of their life right now. Let's continue.
14: Parents tell KCRA students remained on the stop bus for about an hour as more parents began arriving.
17: And you're going to hand me my child when he calls me and he's scared. You know, like I said, second time he's ever ridden the bus.
14: His mother, Nicole Wellington, getting a call from her son about what was unfolding and immediately drove to the scene.
17: I went right to the door and I was like, dude, open the door, let me have my kid. And he's like, I'm not doing that. Then I gave my child permission to now hop out the window. But I was there.
18: Parents think that they can just take matters into their own hands like that.
14: But a mother who had two children on the same bus said she made a different call.
18: I told my kids stay seated and just wait it out because there was not just one child they had to think of. They had to think of every single child on that bus at that time.
14: A separate video shows the parent who climbed inside the bus being arrested. Deputies say the parent was arrested on vandalism charges.
17: I do feel that maybe that bus driver, especially when he's driving, should not have to deal with all those kids by himself.
18: I think parents are now sending their children to school to be parented instead of parenting their children at home. And that is a concern.
14: In Calaveras County, Benson Cortez, KCRA 3 News.
12: When you and I first started talking about this, Cyrus, I'm thinking to myself, okay, remain calm. you don't have to take a strong opinion on this issue. And I thought, yeah, I could see two sides to a story. But each time I read this and see the video, I find myself forming a strong opinion. First of all, that woman who comes in through the window as if she's like a special forces, a Delta Force or something. She climbs up. First of all, those windows are up fairly high. She gets up to, she's in good shape too. She climbs, I bet you some of those other moms would not even have thought of doing that. So she goes in through the window, commando style. Oh yeah, she goes in commando style and immediately runs up to the front of the bus and confronts the bus driver. So first of all, he doesn't know who she is. She didn't pull out her mom ID. You know, she probably said, I'm so-and-so's mom. But how does he know who she is? This woman climbing in through the window. That's the first thing I thought. Way out of line. I mean, it's a farce. It
13: might be a little much. Breaking a school bus window, climbing up. Oh, and so you have the glass going over the kids, I guess. I don't know. Yeah. And then she's climbing in through the window.
12: I think it's two different women. The one who climbed in.
13: There's the blonde one that climbs in through the window.
12: Commando style, don't forget
13: that. That's right. And then there's this other woman that tells her kid to leave through one of the exit windows.
12: Right.
13: And then there's the mom that's like, I just told my two kids to just sit there quietly. It'll be over soon.
12: And then there's the one who bashed in the back window of the back door to have the kids come out that way. It just, I guess the more I see it, and think about it, the more I do form a somewhat of a strong opinion insofar as, so here's the second thing. So this crazy lady comes in commando style through the window. He doesn't know, the bus driver doesn't know who she is. Second thing is he has a job to do that is, I'm sure, very specific. Under this situation, circumstance, here's what you do. Do this, don't do that. Call law enforcement, wait for law enforcement. Protect the kids, keep them on the bus. They can't get out of the bus and scatter. That'd be a nightmare. So my sympathies lie with the bus driver who's doing what he was trained to do and has a responsibility to do. And the look of it is that suddenly now you've got all these vigilante moms that are surrounding the bus. All they're missing is pitchforks and torches. Apparently they have something heavy enough to break a window. And I got to imagine that he was like in panic, like, well, what do I do here? Well, I was trained to take care of these kids, call law enforcement, wait for them. Why is law enforcement taking an hour to get there? That's a mystery. So those are my initial thoughts. What do you think about that, Cyrus?
13: Well, there's a lot going on in this short little.
12: I've never even heard of a story video. Like this.
13: So some kid jumped out the window. The bus driver follows protocol. He stops the bus. He shuts it down. He calls law enforcement.
12: Mm-hmm.
13: So all of the kids have phones. So they're calling their parents like, hey, I don't know what's going on. The bus just stopped. It's an hour and they're still waiting for law enforcement.
12: Yeah.
13: So there is, as a parent, I'm protecting my kid. I understand the moms that can't take it anymore. It's an hour. Mm-hmm. That's a long time. An hour when your kid is, and how hot, this is California, how hot is it on that bus? I remember those buses being terrible.
12: Well, it could have been on and running and AC the whole time.
13: Yeah, do they have AC on school buses?
12: Yeah.
13: All right, that's good.
12: Not when I was a kid,
13: Not when I was a kid either, yeah. No seat belts, no air conditioners. And so the mom, I could see them, you know, picture all of this where they're at the front of the bus and like, hey, open up the bus. We just want to get our kid. It all starts very rational.
12: If you were the school bus driver, though, and you were trained to do X in a certain situation, protect the kids, everybody stays put, you can't scatter. Unknown adults are showing up now claiming to be parents.
13: Yeah, but what kid's going to be like, yeah, that's mom, dad, when it's not their mom or dad?
12: Right.
13: And I mean, I'm sure the lady had ID, like, look, I can show you my ID. But the bus driver, quite honestly, doesn't. This is the second day of school. And so
12: I think he did the right thing.
13: He did what
12: he was trained to do.
13: And he protected his job.
12: I mean, imagine if it had gone the other direction where he said, oh, okay, And he opens the door and all the kids go flooding out, into the street.
13: Oh, yeah. The gates would be open. It'd be a flood.
12: He'd be on trial.
13: Oh, yeah. He'd be in big trouble. So he did the right thing. The mom breaking the window, that is absolutely excessive.
12: That's over the top. I'm going to go out on a limb here, just a hunch, and say she probably had somebody film it so she could put it on social media. See what a warrior mom I am? See what I did? The mama bear thing. I like mama bear, protective of kids a lot. I do. But this, I think, was on steroids.
13: It's a little much.
12: Yeah.
13: It's a little
12: much. Let's go to Samuel in California. Hi, Samuel.
16: Hi, good morning. How are you?
12: Yeah, what's your take on this situation?
16: So I am a school bus driver in California. So I am very aware of this situation. Okay. All right. So when we get to either your house or the school and we first see the student, that's when the driver becomes responsible. We are now responsible for your child.
12: Okay. You mean before the child is even physically on the bus, but approaching the bus, right?
16: As soon as I see you come out your front door.
12: Okay.
16: That's when responsibility goes to me. So whatever happens between your front door and the bus, I am responsible. So if somebody comes up out of control, runs your child over, I am responsible. So I have to notify the proper authorities. Okay. When this child was on the bus in my control, because I'm responsible, jumps out the window of the bus, I have to notify my dispatch and I have to notify CHP, law enforcement.
12: Right.
16: So I cannot release, because if that child were to get run over or kidnapped, it is my fault. Not the parent, even though the parents are there. Okay, because I have not released. When the door opens and mom takes control, then mom has control. She has the release.
12: Got it.
16: Because the doors are closed, it is my responsibility. So, yes, I have to keep the children on the bus until district gets there, my dispatch gets there, or CHP gets there and says, hey, everything's okay. You can now release the kids to their parents. So, yes, the driver is in control. Mom or dad or parent cannot come on the bus. And that's the same situation when it comes
12: to... You mean that a mom can't even, go commando style through a window onto the bus? They don't even allow that? I'm saying it tongue-in-cheek, Samuel. Of course.
16: I don't know who mom is. I don't know if that's really mom. I don't
12: exactly
16: know if mom has a domestic violence situation and mom is crazy and going to, God forbid, take over the bus and do harm to all the kids. I don't know. But I have to be in control because I'm still in control of that bus.
12: Right. So let me ask you this then. Given the circumstances, and you're familiar with it, are all the bus drivers in California breathing a sigh of relief saying that guy did the right thing the way they were trained?
16: Absolutely, he did the right thing. And I think every bus driver in America is saying the same thing.
12: Yeah.
16: Because
12: so you're... Mm-hmm. Go ahead.
16: I guarantee that bus was left on with the air conditioner on. They weren't like 100 degrees heat sweltering like a slaughterhouse. No, that bus driver had the air conditioning on.
12: React to this email that I got from a lady named Shannon. She says, California law requires buses to have highway patrol come to the bus when it's in distress and not local police, which is why it took an hour or more. I don't know about that, Shannon, because I've seen Chips react. If I don't put my blinker on fast enough, they're right there on top of me. So I know they can be there quickly when they want to. So react to her email, please. She says, California law requires buses to have highway patrol come to the bus when it's in distress and not local police, which is why it took an hour or more. The bus driver has no idea if a parent who has no authority to collect a child is demanding the child accept a nasty divorce. My daughter had this situation happen, and one kid escaped out the window of the bus, I presume, and ran. Not a good situation. What do you think about that, Samuel?
16: So we are regulated by CHP, not local authority, because CHP is a statewide organization. We are tested by CHP. So, yes, that is true. Now, the reason why, and I can't say the exact reason why, but because the bus was not in an accident, you are not priority. So if they have like a shootout at a bank, sorry, we have to sit there and wait because it's a it's a non-life-threatening situation.
12: Could the CHP, now maybe this isn't something you know, but could the CHP delegate it to the sheriff's deputies, for example? Can they just say, hey, you guys take care of this situation?
16: No. No, because we are regulated by CHP, and CHP is over the authority of school bus drivers. No, that it's very rare that they would do that. Now, if there's like a hostage situation, they might, but it's very rare that they would turn it over to the city police or the sheriff. They would actually have to come and handle it. Just like if it was an accident, all accidents are investigated by CHP when it comes to school bus.
12: If you're the school, final question, if you're the school bus driver and you're in the middle of this chaos in the situation and someone purporting to be a mom scales the side of the bus, climbs through a window and runs up to you and confronts you face to face, what do you do in a situation like that as the bus driver?
16: I politically correct saying because I am a current school bus driver, yeah. My duty is to protect the children of the that are on my bus.
12: Yeah.
16: So whatever I have to do, that's what I would do. Whatever I would have to do, if I got to get into a slugfest with somebody who's saying their mom, then absolutely I'm going to do that.
12: In defense of the children.
16: Bus, I'm in control of the bus.
12: Yeah.
16: I'm not recommending that, but my duty is to protect the children of the bus.
12: Do you think that this incident will, you know how like when there's an aviation accident and sometimes there are accidents because of something that they never trained for before, and then after that they're constantly training on this scenario. Do you think this will rise to that kind of level? Hey, school bus drivers, in your training, here's what to do in this kind of a situation. Do you think that'll happen, or do you think it'll just pass by?
16: It is already trained in our school bus training.
12: Okay.
16: We already are trained for that. I think I understand the situation, and I bet you if the driver sat down with mom afterwards and explained the situation, cooler heads would prevail. But I think that parents do not understand our roles as school bus drivers and what our responsibilities are. And I think that's where the lack of training comes in. Because in California, we have to have at least 10 hours of training every single school year from your birthday. Mm-hmm. And one of the things they train us on is actually hostage situations. Now, not in a situation like that, but hostage situations and what we call bus maintenance, too.
12: Yeah. Wow, a lot of good information. I now know far more about what it takes to be a bus driver than I ever knew before. Thank you, Samuel. Drive safe. We'll come back to more phone calls right after this. I want her and I want her on the school
11: 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Decades after they first aired, Archbishop Fulton Sheen's words continue to lead people closer to Christ.
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0: So the situation we're talking a little bit about right now is Calaveras County, California's school bus driver stops the bus with who knows how many kids are on that bus, 50, 40, 30, something like that. And the kids are calling their parents because, of course, the kids all have phones. There was some altercation, scuffle, there's screaming, a lot of giggling if you listen to the audio. We played it in the first segment if you didn't hear it. And so moms are now showing up, swarming the school bus, standing outside. The bus driver has called law enforcement, CHP, and he's waiting for them to get there. And in the meantime, the moms are becoming agitated, or at least some of them are. One of the moms comes through the window, commando style. Just imagine Sarah Connor from The Terminator clambering in through the window. She comes up and confronts the bus driver. There's a video of all of this. Another mom smashes the back window to get her kid out. Another mom tells her kid, go through that open window. Another mom says to her kids, just stay put, stay calm. Everything will be okay. Law enforcement will be here soon. So it's a big chaotic mess. And at first when I saw it, I thought, well, you know, two sides to a coin and, you know, depending on your perspective. But the more I see of it and the more I hear of it, number one, I think that those commando moms went way too far. One of them got arrested. The Sarah Connor lady, she got arrested. She'll be going, I guess, to trial, I guess. I don't know. We'll see how that goes. But I think the bus driver did the right thing. Martin in Chicago, any thoughts on this?
1: Well, Patrick, I'm sorry, is John there too? Or no? Okay, just checking. Well, of course, your first call.
0: I'm old enough to know what you're doing, even if the younger people don't.
1: Three-dimensional chess is always a fun game to play. So, obviously, your first caller nailed it. Being from California, the Highway Patrol, again, mentioning it was on some expressway, things of that nature. I mean, if the bus broke down, you know, you had a blown radiator hose or something, you would still have to wait for Highway Authority to come there, make sure it's safe to transfer the students to another bus, things of that nature. But in addition to what they're saying, there's a thing now that we're doing here in Illinois over the last couple of years called soft target training. Mm-hmm. So here you are, a school bus driver who is now technically rented property. So in other words, the same protocol that would apply to a school secretary who sees somebody at the front door who has to buzz them in, mm-hmm. now would apply to that bus driver because although the students are also held to the same accountability, they can't be, you know, eating in the classroom on their phones in the classroom, and we can't enforce that on the bus, although we're usually pretty liberal with it.
0: When you say we, it sounds like you yourself are a bus driver. Did you say that and I just missed it?
1: Yeah, I'm your crazy school bus driver from Chicagoland. We've spoken a couple times before.
0: Okay, it's all coming back to me now.
1: We start the bus evacuation drills next week, which again is mandated by the state that there's, you know, performed. It used to be twice a year in spring and fall, but now we just do it in the fall.
0: Do you think this bus driver did the right thing, Martin, based on what you know?
1: Absolutely. Mm-hmm. Yeah, absolutely. And again, there's only so much chaos that you can control, you know, when you have anywhere from, let's say, 15 to 40 students on the bus of many different temperaments and styles and things of that nature. You do try to, you know, make it a team effort. You know, I'm always talking about our bus route number as a team, you know, things of this nature. You'll have the older students that you'll count on more. And I think when we do the bus evacuation drills, that kind of lets the students know, you know, you're not just part of this thing and I'm trying to get you out away from danger, but you're also part of a team that I might call on you for assistance, things of that nature, help calm this child down, help this injured child, things of that nature. Gosh, we get paid less than garbage disposal removal guys.
0: It's anyway, really a shame. So I have a question for you. So in your capacity, what did you, what would your reaction be if moms are storming the bus, breaking windows, climbing through the windows, and you don't even know if that's actually the mother. I mean, presumably they are, but what would you do in that situation? Well, what could you do in that
1: situation?
0: Think
1: of it this way. I now have to have it run through my mind through our soft target training. I mean, think about a soft target, one of the most vulnerable targets for kidnapping and things of this nature due to the fact that someone could easily come on board and take over the bus. I've even told my union officer we should all get t-shirts printed that say don't shoot me, I'm the bus driver.
0: Right.
1: Because when this other person,
0: not the piano player, but the bus driver.
1: Right, correct. We'll get to Billy Joel later. Or was that Elton John?
0: Elton John, anyway. My friend. Four-dimensional chess going on here.
1: There we go. The but the fact of the matter is, yes, if someone does come on, I even tell the kids during my evacuation drill training, who's in charge of the bus? They'll answer the bus driver. Who's in charge of the bus with me and a teacher on a field trip? Well, you and the teacher. So who do you listen to? Okay. Someone comes on the bus with something that overpowers me and I make a, you know, figure out of my hand and they can kind of tell what I'm talking about without saying the word. So politically correct. And at that point, they say, well, that person is. But they didn't get that authority through proper channels. They stole it. So we listen to them. We do what they do, but they know that I'm doing certain protocol in the background, through secret radio calls and buttons and things like that, that someone will come take care of us. But if that person takes my vest and takes my hat and tries to go out with the kids once the authority has shown up and I have to walk out with my hands up, I at least want a T-shirt that says, don't shoot me, I'm the bus driver. So you understand a little better where the perspective is coming from?
0: I think so. I think it's a somewhat of a thankless job, and you're put in an, I mean, he was at least put in an impossible position because, you know, the mothers were taking matters into their own hands.
1: Sure.
0: So, yeah, it doesn't sound like...
1: Well, but remember this, too. Mm-hmm. Maybe a case in point. We had a recent safety meeting last year where they showed a video, and it was a forward-facing video of a person in front of the bus with a shovel in their hand in a parking lot on a special needs bus. This person was kind of walking strangely, didn't know what was going on. They came around the side of the bus and smashed the bus door with the shovel. As it turns out, this was someone who was off their meds. Some bus drivers were saying, well, I would have just run that person over. And again, we were jesting in the meeting because obviously we wouldn't do that. But we have to err on the side of caution, yet we also have to protect the children. So it is an interesting situation, but know that we have dispatch and people that already have the wheels in motion trying to get the authorities there. As quickly and safely as possible to take care of the situation.
0: Like the earlier bus driver was saying, Samuel, that you guys train for things like this, maybe not exactly this scenario, but you train for it, and he seemed to be following the protocols, and the moms weren't. So thank you for that input, Martin. I appreciate it. Drive safe out there. I can only imagine, Cyrus, that there'll be a lot of training or maybe ancillary training on this. Anna in New Jersey, in Princeton, New Jersey, says, I've never had to ride a school bus, but after this discussion in Samuel's phone call, I have newfound respect for school bus drivers. God bless them. That's a good point.
2: I did ride a school bus, and I also have a newfound respect for school bus drivers.
0: This is from Cynthia, and I don't know where Cynthia is, but she... Oh, here we go. Well, maybe this is where she is. She says, when I was a sophomore in high school in Oklahoma City, I was riding the bus home and the principal got on board and sat next to me. Of course, I was mortified. I told my mom when I got home that the principal was on the bus that day and didn't know why. She did some sleuthing and found out that the kids were throwing pencils out the window at cars. One of the vehicles hit stopped the bus. I'm not sure what that means.
2: One of the cars that was getting hit with the pencils. They probably pulled stopped the bus.
0: I got it. Thank you, Cyrus, for clearing that up for me. One of the vehicles hit, stopped the bus, and the driver let the woman on board, and she attacked one of the kids and bit his ear. What? Kids, now that sounds like something out of your childhood, Cyrus.
2: I've never seen anything.
0: Have you ever been bitten on the ear by an angry motorist?
2: I've never been attacked by a stranger on a school bus. No.
0: Not even once?
2: No, not even once.
0: Kids, she says, were trying to get out the windows. Police,
2: this is chaos.
0: Were apparently called to the scene. She says, I don't know what happened to the driver, but he was clearly in the wrong.
2: You think?
0: Right. Here comes Sarah Connor through the window.
2: Oh, man. Well, kids, don't be throwing pencils at cars.
0: Maybe it was Mike Tyson's, I don't know, family member or something, you know, biting on the ear. I bet that lady went to prison for a while.
2: I bet she did, yeah. Rightfully so.
0: Wow.
2: Wow. That's wild.
0: Off topic, though, this is neat. Thank you for that email, by the way. Here's another email off topic. This is from Sandy. She says, yesterday I had a job interview. As an icebreaker, I had to pick a song that represents me. I was nervous, so I couldn't think of any song. Finally, I blurted out, Keep Going by Patrick Madrid. She wrote it on the board, and we moved on into her office for the interview.
2: Awesome.
0: She says, say a little prayer that I find a good job. Well, I'll put it this way, Sandy. First of all, yes, I will indeed. If they say, well, you know what? We followed up on that. We looked it up and we listened to the song and congratulations, you're hired because you have great taste in music. Then you know that you found a good job. Don't you think, Cyrus?
2: That all checks out.
0: Are we out there on the Spotify yet and Apple Music and all that? I don't know if we are yet.
2: No, we're not. No. Okay.
0: We got to get out there.
2: I didn't put it out there. Yeah. You know what? Let's give the text to 914-914 and text the word Patrick. And right. you can get the album for free.
0: Yeah. And how do you do that again?
2: So take out your phone and just like you're going to message your best buddy.
0: Like if you're trapped on a school bus and moms are storming the bus and you're calling your,
2: too soon. Yeah. Yeah. So text like you're texting your friend, but just text 914-914. Those are the numbers. That's the phone number that you're texting. And in the message area, just write the word Patrick. That's all you need to do.
0: All right. And then what happens then?
2: It'll send you a link. Click the link. Yeah. There's the album.
0: You got the album. I love it.
2: It's that easy.
0: Imagine if one of the, I mean, just for the humor quotient, imagine if one of the kids who was texting his mom, hey, it's all crazy on the bus here. And she says, well, just text 911. He accidentally texts 914-914. He's safe. Everybody's safe. But he texts 914-914 in all the commotion. And what does he get? Doesn't get law enforcement. He gets a new album from the Patrick Madrid Show.
3: The Patrick Madrid Show.
0: Yeah.
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0: That's the song, by the way.
3: Keep going.
0: That's the song that Sandy told the job interview. I think that's a great story, Sandy. All right.
2: Yeah, well, good luck. I hope she gets the job.
0: We can take a little more time before we have to go to the break. So Julianne wrote in to say, my dad drove a school bus in Aurora, Colorado in the 70s. He often recounted an incident similar to the California one. His students were being rowdy. So he pulled the bus over to the side of the road and told the students, we'll stay here until you're quiet because I can't drive the bus when you're noisy. The students quieted down immediately. This was long before cell phones and kids had more respect for authorities in general. She says her dad was always proud of how he took control of the nonsense and got the kids quieted down. Yeah, that's real good. A lot of people writing in about this. This is from Camille, listening on the Relevant Radio. And the subject is, I take the side of the bus driver and the mom. I agree with the callers who have said that the bus driver did the right thing. At the same time, I can understand in this crazy day and age of ours why a parent might react in the way the mom who broke through the bus door did. She probably worried that something very sinister was going on. Who knows? Maybe she thought the bus driver was holding the kids hostage. After all, it was only the second day of school. And so the mom probably didn't know the bus driver, including not knowing what kind of a person he might be. My bottom line, the bus driver was in the right and the mom was also in the right. Very, very interesting. Thank you, Camille. One thought that came to me would be, if the mom in question was so concerned that it could have been a hostage situation, I mean, if I were there as the dad, I would have said, hand the phone to the bus driver. And then I would talk to the bus driver, what is going on here? And he would say, well, here's what happened. I've got to wait for law enforcement. They haven't gotten here yet. I'm not allowed to let the kids out. As soon as we can, we will, kind of thing. I think that would have mollified me if I was concerned. This is from Mrs. Nobody Bus Driver from Texas. She says, regarding your comment on the school bus incident, you referred to the school bus driver as a nobody. I don't think I did. Did I? I don't remember if I did.
2: No, there was.
0: I don't think I did.
2: Was it an email?
0: Oh, no, it was the bus driver himself.
2: It was a comment on
0: the video.
2: That's a comment, right. Underneath the video that you're reading.
0: Thank you. Because for a minute there, Mrs. Nobody Bus Driver was angry at me. So, no, ma'am, I didn't say that he was a nobody. A comment that I read from somebody else said that. Anyway, she says, as a nobody, my husband who worked for 25 years as a school bus driver is now retired at 80 years old. Who he is as a person of faith in the Catholic Church, you need to go back to school. He is somebody to his family, church, and community we live in. He is loved by his wife, grown children. Please, use your words more carefully. I listen to Relevant Radio in the AM and PM and on my way to work for 45 minutes going and coming. I'm a faithful listener to the 7 PM Rosary. Okay. That's wonderful. And I'm happy to hear that. And you're barking up the wrong tree, madam, because I didn't say that. I didn't say that. I don't think that. I actually have more respect, even more than I already had, for the somewhat thankless job that school bus drivers have. And this school bus driver sure strikes me as somebody who did the right thing, grace under pressure kind of thing. So please don't be angry, or at least not at me, because that wasn't my comment. But thank you for writing to me. Let's see. Here's one from Freeman, who says, remember the crazy guy that got on the bus in Dirty Harry? What a nut. Keep going. I do kind of remember that. Andrea says, I just wanted to share that Calaveras County is in the foothills of California gold country. It could be that the bus was on a rural road, which is likely, and it took CHP a while to get there because of the remote distance from major freeways. Just a thought. Well, maybe. I don't know. They always seem to be right there if I don't put my blinker on. You know, have you ever had that happen, Cyrus? You do something not quite exactly right.
2: I just
0: right
2: happen
0: right
2: to be going
0: you?
2: 25 miles over the speed limit, and there they are.
0: That sounds like an admission of guilt.

0: The bottom line, ladies and gentlemen, pro-lifers are a people of persevering faith in God through prayer and fasting. We will bear any burden. We will endure any attack. We know that the cruel injustice of abortion need not be forever. We have hope and we have just begun.
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2: Hello, this is Bishop Joe Hanifeld to the Diocese of Grand Island, Nebraska. Let us pray. Remember, O most gracious Virgin Mary, that never was it known that anyone who fled to thy protection, implored thy help, or sought thy intercession was left unaided. 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O Mother of the Word Incarnate, despise not my petitions, but in thy mercy herein answer me. 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
8: Believe in coincidences? Some people say that there is no such thing as a coincidence. Rather, there are God incidences. In other words, there is no such thing as chance, and everything works together according to God's plan, though this doesn't take away from our free will or choice. The reason this question of whether there are coincidences or God incidences occurred to me today, because we're celebrating the feast of Saint Monica, the mother who prayed and suffered for the conversion of her son, Augustine. Tomorrow, we'll be celebrating his feast, and I wondered about that. Had the church decided to highlight how important Monica was in her own son's life and conversion by celebrating their two feasts one day after the other? Usually, the church celebrates the feasts of saints on the days of their death. Was a special exception made so that Monica and Augustine, mother and wayward son, would be celebrated right next to each other? No. And here's where we get into the question of coincidence or God incidence. Monica died on August 27th in the year 387. Her son died on August 28th, 43 years later, ensuring that their feast days would be celebrated one right after the other. Coincidence or God incidence? One thing is clear. Separated from each other for 43 years, they were still united spiritually in the Lord and at the Eucharist. In her final illness, Monica said to Augustine, "Bury my body wherever you will. Let not care of it cause you any concern. One thing only I ask of you, that you remember me at the altar of the Lord, wherever you may be."
9: Paul at Massachusetts, how are you tonight?
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0: For the last 37 years, I've been trying to get my benefits through the VA. Everything I tried never worked, but there was one thing I didn't try, calling Relevant Radio. I put in for a prayer request last Monday, and after 37 years, I got a letter that says I have the right to the benefits.
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3: All right, we are back. 888-914-9149. Call that number. You could be on the air with your comment or question. Let's go to Matt now in Ohio. Hi, Matt.
4: Hey, Patrick. Good morning.
3: Yeah, good morning.
4: Question for you. My friend recently went through OCIA last year. He is currently awaiting two annulments. He has a deposition with the diocese in a couple weeks to go through the annulments. And his concern is the church is withholding his baptism until all that can be completed.
3: Yes. Is he remarried now? Is he in a third marriage?
4: He is remarried.
3: Yep. Okay. Yeah.
4: Yep.
3: Well, I mean, that's the right thing for the church to do, because we want to make sure that he's fully prepared so that he can be baptized. And this cloud, you might say, it represents something that's uncertain at this point. And once the church reaches a verdict on this issue, and let's say, well, there are two of them, I suppose. So once the church reaches the verdict on those first two, he still has to contend with his current situation. So is the woman he's married to now, is she Catholic by chance?
4: She went through OCI at the same time and was confirmed and baptized, yes.
3: Okay.
4: And they are currently living as brother and sister.
3: Yeah, that's good. Yeah, that's really good. Is the concern that the church is saying you have to wait until this is done before we can proceed with baptism?
4: Correct, yeah. He's worried about his salvation between now and then.
3: Yes, well, he would be in the category of baptism of desire, because he has a votum, or an express intention to be baptized. And the church teaches that if somebody, a catechumen who has not yet been baptized but has that express intention, which would be manifested by being a catechumen at that stage of formation, that would suffice in his case if he were to die suddenly before he received the sacrament of baptism. I don't know if he knows that, but maybe you could share that with him.
4: I will share it with him tonight. I appreciate the info.
3: Yeah, yeah. Hopefully that'll give him some peace of mind. But I can understand his quandary and the fact that he would like to get things moving along here. But the church takes this very seriously, as it should. And so it wants to make sure all of the due diligence is properly done before a verdict is reached.
4: Great. Thank you.
3: You're welcome, Matt. Yeah. Appreciate your call. Thank you. 888-914-9149. Emails, send those to patrick@relevantradio.com. Look forward to getting those. This one is from, this is from Richard in Tampa. Does the New Testament forbid the consumption of blood products? Would this include British and Irish products such as blood sausages and blood pudding? I'm not eating any, but I was just curious. That's a really good question. It doesn't come up very often. Well, it just so happens that although in the Old Testament there are any number of prohibitions against consuming blood, eating blood, ingesting blood in some way, what you see, and the one that I'm thinking of specifically is in the book of Acts chapter 15, where you see at the Council of Jerusalem, the deliberation among, and debate too, among the apostles and other disciples, in which they debated, do you have to be Jewish to be Christian? Do you have to be circumcised to be baptized? You know, should you be circumcised first before baptism? Do you have to keep the kosher food laws, et cetera, et cetera? And so St. Peter, five chapters earlier, received a revelation in the form of a dream in which he saw this huge tarp come down from the heavens. And on top of the tarp were many different animals, clean and unclean. And the voice from heaven was saying, rise up, Peter, kill and eat. And he says, you know, I can't do that because some of those animals are unclean. no BLT sandwiches for me, kind of thing. And after the third iteration of this message, he realized that this was God saying that there now are no longer those restrictions in place, those dietary restrictions, clean and unclean animals, for example, from the Old Testament, from the Mosaic ceremonial law. So then, five chapters later, in the Council of Jerusalem, they deliberate on this. And so the decision was reached, based upon St. Peter's testimony, that they would let everybody know that you don't have to be circumcised, you don't have to be Jewish, you don't have to keep kosher, etc. And then they sent everybody out with that information. And you read in verse 27, "We have therefore sent Judas and Silas, who themselves will tell you the same things by word of mouth, for it has seemed good to the Holy Spirit and to us to lay upon you no greater burden than these necessary things, that you abstain from what has been sacrificed to idols, and from blood, and from what is strangled from, and from blood, and from what is strangled, and from unchastity. If you keep yourselves free from these, you will do well. Farewell." Now, by the way, this is the key passage that Jehovah's Witnesses will cite in a discussion about why they won't accept blood transfusions, because they see here that when they were told to abstain from blood, they reason incorrectly, of course, that this would include blood transfusions to save somebody's life. It's not the same thing as eating blood. But in any case, this would be a temporary provision that was eventually dispensed. Now, the provision or the requirement to stay free from unchastity, that's permanent because that's part of the moral law. And meat sacrificed to idols, that's something that St. Paul takes up elsewhere in his epistles, talking about how you should avoid doing that, avoid eating that kind of meat or food if it would cause a brother to stumble. But even in his commentary on that later on, he shows that there was a loosening of this restriction. But in any case, that was the initial restriction. But it wasn't permanent. And so if you were to go to your local Longhorn Steakhouse, you would be able to order a rare steak if you wanted to, and there's blood still in that steak, and you wouldn't be committing a sin because we're free from those dietary restrictions from the Mosaic Law. Thank you. Great email. Let's go to Rebecca now in Charleston, South Carolina. Hi, Rebecca.
5: Hi, Patrick. I was just hoping you could provide some clarification on when the office of the Pope was passed from Peter down to the second Pope, and how we know that it was supposed to be an ongoing office.
3: Yeah, that's a really good question. So I wrote a whole book on the topic. It covers many other topics as well, but it's called Pope Fiction, Answers to 30 Myths and Misconceptions About the Papacy. And I have a chapter on that very issue. So if you're interested in something more long form, that might be something to take a look at. But the handing on of apostolic authority, not specifically the Bishop of Rome, we'll come to that in a moment, but we see that in Acts chapter 1, where after the suicide of Judas, and Jesus, of course, now has been crucified and resurrected, and the apostles meet to determine who would replace Judas. And St. Peter says, he has an interesting line, he says, to quote scripture, he says, "Let another his bishopric take as the office of overseer." And so they have this meeting, and St. Peter leads the meeting, and he says, well, we need to draw straws or lots to find out who will succeed Judas. And so they do this, and the man who receives the appointment, the one who's chosen by lot, is Matthias. And then he now is counted as among the apostles. And the key here is that this is, you might say, the first link in the chain of what we call apostolic succession. So Judas has now left. He's gone to his own place, as Jesus said. And his spot, if you want to call it that, in the apostolic college is vacant. So that's why St. Peter calls the others together and says, we now have to replace him. So that's the first link in the chain of apostolic succession. Now, that is replicated, or at least you might say mirrored, in the case of the bishops of Rome, because after St. Peter and St. Paul died in Rome under the persecution of the Emperor Nero, it was recognized that whoever the bishop would be who would succeed him would be in the line of St. Peter and St. Paul. They typically are brought together, they're named together, I should say. So this is why, after the martyrdom of St. Peter, St. Linus, according to the records, was the next bishop of Rome, followed by St. Anacletus, followed by St. Clement I, followed by St. Evaristus. So they're, immediately succeeding. And all of these first, I don't know, maybe the first 20, it might have been more than that, they all perished as martyrs. And you knew if you're going to be the bishop of Rome, if you're going to be the pope, that your life will end in a violent way. And yet they continued to minister. So really, it's at the very beginning. And we see that continuous, after one is martyred, the next one takes his place as the bishop of Rome. And one thing you can do, Rebecca, if you're interested in kind of getting a fuller account of this, would be to read St. Justin Martyr's apology, which is not an apology like, gee, I'm sorry I did that. It's a defense of Christianity that he wrote to the Roman emperor. And in it, he says, I don't need to enumerate all the succession of bishops in the various cities where the church is. It's enough for me to simply enumerate the bishops that go back to St. Peter, the bishops of Rome. And he does that. He gives a list of these bishops. It's one of the early records that we have as to who these men were. So I'll pause there. Any thoughts? Does that answer your question?
5: Yeah, it does. Thank you. I think also the from Acts, that's helpful as well, just kind of setting a prerequisite for that as well. No, that's helpful. Thank you so much. My pastor gave a really great homily on it last weekend, but I just didn't hear, where it was passed on, so I wanted to get clarification on that.
3: I'm glad I could help. Well, thank you for that, Rebecca. Appreciate the call. Well, we'll do some more on the other side of this quick timeout. That means your phone calls, just call 888-914-9149, and emails go to patrick@relevantradio.com. I'll be right back.
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7: 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Jury deliberations will continue Friday in the Lindsay Clancy triple murder trial in Massachusetts. The jury has been excused for the day and will return to court at 9 a.m. Eastern tomorrow. Clancy admits to strangling her three young children in 2023, but pleaded not guilty to three counts of first-degree murder. A California court fight over social media and teens has ended with a settlement and new limits on young users. San Diego State Psychology Professor Dr. Jean Twenge was among the expert witnesses who testified before the settlement was announced.
8: A surprising number of teens spend 8 hours a day using social media. When it gets to that level, it crowds out time, not just for sleeping, but for talking to mom and dad and their siblings, exercise, schoolwork. It takes over their lives in a way that is not healthy.
7: Meta says it will pay most of the settlement over 10 years, but added it will only release the remaining $5 billion if other media platforms follow suit. At least 65 Americans are among the roughly 1,000 people missing after a glacier collapse sent a deadly flash flood through a Nepal mountain on Wednesday. More than 350 people are confirmed dead, and that toll is expected to rise. The Vatican announcing Pope Leo XIV has expressed deep sorrow for the lives lost, offering condolences to grieving families and commending the dead to the clemency of the Almighty. And the World Health Organization says next year's World No Tobacco Day will focus on protecting young people's mental health from tobacco and nicotine. The 2027 campaign will highlight how the products are marketed as tools for relaxation, even as children face growing psychological pressures. WHO says it will raise awareness about the link between nicotine and addiction. I'm Brooke Taylor, and this is listener-supported Relevant Radio.
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3: Okay, we're back. 888-914-9149 is the number to call. 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That's what Paul just did. He says, can you clarify how your conversation regarding animals Peter says are okay to eat and how halal meat might differ in the way the animal is killed? Isn't halal killing a sacrifice? And that's referring to these, you know, the term halal from the Arabic as Muslims. It would be, here's how I would describe it. It would be the rough equivalent of kosher for Jews, halal is for Muslims. Not exactly the same, and not even necessarily for the same reasons, but a similar kind of thing where in order to eat food that is halal, it has to be, the animals at least have to be sacrificed or killed or slaughtered, let's say, by a Muslim imam, I guess. So the question is, regarding animals that Peter in Acts says are okay to eat, is it okay, this is how I'm interpreting your email, Paul, would it be okay, therefore, to eat meat that has been processed, slaughtered from an animal that was done by a Muslim? Now, I'm going to have to defer to authorities on this issue. I'm not an authority on this issue. I would defer to somebody like Robert Spencer, who is an authority on the issue of Islam. He's a scholar of Islam. He's a Chaldean Rite deacon, and he would know specifically on that. So I would refer you to him. His website is jihadwatch.org. But I'm going to go out on a limb here and say that I think that the answer would be no, it would not be sinful if you were to eat meat that was halal. If you bought it in a store, you know, hamburger, let's say, or if you were to, let's say, you know, go to a meal that had been prepared by Muslims. I remember doing that myself. In fact, I'll use this as an example by way of background for what you're talking about. I studied Islam back in the early days of my apologetics career. So we're talking now in the I guess it would have been early 1990s, 89 or 90, somewhere in there. And one of the things I did was I went to a mosque in a city, a couple cities away from where I lived. And keep in mind, this is all pre-9/11. So none of that was on my radar screen, that's for sure. I just saw Islam as this exotic religion that was making inroads, and I wanted to understand better, beyond reading books and listening to audios and things like that. I wanted to have a more immediate understanding of how to dialogue about Jesus with Muslims. So I started going to this mosque, and among the experiences I had there was I was invited a time or two to have a meal with these Muslim guys, all of whom are from the Middle East. They all came from Saudi Arabia and Kuwait and Egypt, et cetera. And they were really happy to see me because they figured I was some rube whom they could convince to become Muslim. And I tell this whole story in an article called Are You an FBI Agent? Because that's kind of where everything ended up when one of the guys at the mosque, at the the Islamic Center, he confronted me and said, are you an FBI agent? And I said, why on earth would you think that? And he said, because the imam has been keeping an eye on you and he thinks that you might be an undercover agent trying to infiltrate this Islamic Center. I said, well, honestly, I'm not. But that's pretty much where my efforts to do this at the Islamic Center ended. But in any case, I had a meal with them. Well, actually, two meals. In the meal I describe in the article, we sat on the floor. I wasn't prepared for that, but they said, show up at the Islamic Center at such and such a time. We're going to have dinner before we watch a movie, which was actually a debate between a Muslim apologist and none other than Jimmy Swaggart, who was definitely not up to the task. So we sat cross-legged on the floor, and all the dishes were served in big platters on a blanket or a cloth of some sort on the floor. We all sat around this, we just sat on the floor. And it was a very tasty meal, lamb and rice and vegetables and all kinds of goodies. And we ate with our hands. And I wasn't prepared for that either. But that's how they were doing. They told me right up front, they said, you know what, if you need a fork or something, just let us know. But we eat with our hands. We don't use utensils. And I said, why? Because that was the natural question. And they said, well, because that's how Muhammad ate. He ate on the floor using his hands. Therefore, we do what he did. We try to model ourselves after him. So I'm like, okay, I'll eat with my hands. Didn't really enjoy doing that, but I did. And I figure when in Rome, do as the Muslims. So that's what I did. And I tell this story in that article. But the reason I reference it now is because I am absolutely certain that that was all halal lamb and everything else on the platters was halal. And I didn't scruple one bit about that. I knew I wasn't committing a sin. I knew I wasn't doing anything that would condone or in some way approve of anything about Islam. I was just simply eating a meal. And it just so happened that the lamb was certainly slaughtered in that halal way. So I use that from my own experience to say that in a situation like that, no, it would not be the problem. Now, if you invested some meaning in that, as if it had some truth to it or some meaning, then I would say avoid it. And I would also say, according to St. Paul's rubric, that you don't want to cause a weaker brother to stumble. And so if you have a buddy who's an alcoholic, best not to have, and the two of you go out for lunch or something, best not to have alcohol, like a beer or something like that, because it could cause him to backslide. So you want to look out for your weaker brothers. So if it's a situation like that where somebody might be scandalized, I would say, yeah, okay, I wouldn't eat it under those circumstances. But in the example that I gave you from the Islamic Center where I had the meal sitting on the floor, there was nobody there to scandalize. So I hope that helps. 888-914-9149. Keep those emails coming in, by the way. We have one here from Alex, and he just wrote in, why is the Catholic Church headquartered in Rome, even though Jesus lived and died in the Middle East? Well, it wasn't just the Middle East, Alex, it was Jerusalem. He lived the greater part of his life, at least, in Galilee up north, but he spent his public ministry, certainly the conclusion of it, in Jerusalem, and that's where the church was born. So why is the church headquartered in Rome? It's because St. Peter, the head of the 12 apostles, died in Rome under the persecution of the emperor Nero. And because he was martyred there, as was St. Paul, who was also there for a long time, planting the church in Rome, and because the church recognized that this was the heart of the, you might say, this was the Death Star, the heart of the Death Star, if we want to use a Star Wars analogy, and that's where the Roman Empire and the combined might of Roman polity and military and economy, all of that was concentrated in that city. That was the heart of darkness, you might say, because it was the epicenter of paganism and all of the practices associated with paganism and, for that matter, Roman culture per se, such as gladiator fights and animal fights and killing people by having wild animals eat them, things like that. So the thinking was, let's go there and set up shop there, right at the very epicenter of all the bad stuff, and we will work on converting it from the inside out. And that's what happened. St. Peter, St. Paul, those early disciples of the Lord, most all of whom ended up as martyrs, they wound up converting the lowly, the middle class, to the extent there was a middle class, and they also converted people like in the imperial household, baptizing relatives of Caesar, senators, and others. So Christianity was flourishing in the very heart of the oppressive, persecuting power that was trying to stomp on the church. That's why Rome became that place. And then because Simon Peter died as a martyr there, not to mention St. Paul, it took on an importance that even Jerusalem didn't have anymore. Not that Jerusalem is not important, because it certainly is, as the birthplace of the church. But Antioch and Alexandria and the various other cities where the church was planted by apostles, they were extremely important, very highly regarded, but Rome above all of them for that reason. Good question, though, and I thank you for that. 888-914-9149. This is from Elliot, who says, about Tim Curry, the actor. He passed away yesterday, I think. He says, two biggies back to back. All right. I think I will spend this Christmas in the Smoky Mountains watching Home Alone 2 all the live long day. Well, isn't that because Tim Curry is the hotel manager in that movie? I think so. He's the hotel manager in that movie, isn't he, Cyrus?
12: That sounds right.
3: Imagine if Tim Curry was the manager at the Overlook Hotel in The Shining, and they had swapped out Jack Nicholson and Tim Curry. So Tim Curry is now the manager at the Overlook. How do you think that would have gone down? It would have been a different story, wouldn't it?
12: I think it would have worked. Tim Curry's already the Pennywise, the clown, in the original It.
3: Oh, was so he?
12: He's already a Stephen King character.
3: Was he now? I didn't know that.
12: He's been booked already.
3: Yeah, he led a very, how could we put it? He seemed to lead a very flamboyant and disordered life, was my impression, at least judging from the kind of roles he took. Rocky Horror Picture Show. And I'm not going to ask you if you ever saw it, because I never saw it.
12: I've never seen it.
3: And I never will see it.
12: No.
3: But I remember when it was all the rage back in the 70s, even stuff like people would go dressed up as characters and they would throw toast. And I never understood, why are you doing that? What is the point of that? It was a cult following, cult favorite. And then I saw later on clips of it, and I said, oh, that's why I never went. Because it was wicked. But anyway, yeah, Tim Curry, funny guy. Imagine Jack Nicholson as the hotel manager in Home Alone 2. How do you think that would have gone down?
12: That would be a different movie.
3: Yeah. And then Macaulay Culkin's name would have been Danny in that one. 888-914-9149. Thanks for that note, Elliot. This is from Robert. He says, hearing that Muslims eat with their hands because Muhammad did makes me and others, I'm sure, wonder. Oh, I can't read that. I can't read that.
12: Oops.
3: I get it now, but I can't read that on the air. Wouldn't be prudent at this juncture. And yeah, I mean, that certainly was before that era that you speak of, but I'm not going to read that on the air. Sorry. This is a note from, who is this from? I can't tell. This doesn't tell me who it's from. How can that be? All right, so here it goes. Oh, here it goes. It's embedded in the body of the email. Patrick in Central California. Excuse me. He says, I have a question regarding the references of darkness and God in Exodus, in Kings, and in John. This has been puzzling me for a while. So here's the question. It says God has given us to pass on. Let's see. God has given, excuse me. God has given us to pass on to you that God is light, and in him there's no darkness at all. That's from 1 John 15. On the other hand, Exodus 20, verse 21, as the people stood in the distance, Moses entered the deep darkness where God was. And in 1 Kings chapter 8, verse 13, now Solomon prayed this invocation. The Lord had said that he would live in thick darkness, but, O Lord, I have built you a lovely home on the earth, a place for you to live forever. So Patrick in the Central Valley of California says, this has me scratching my head. I wanted to get your thoughts on these references. So I think I get it. This is the language of appearance. So we know the Bible talks about how God exists in unapproachable light. That's a really beautiful and very vivid way to talk about God as light in a certain sense, the light of truth, the light of being itself. And so he is light in that sense. And when we consider that, we could say that in God there is no darkness insofar as there's no shadow, there's nothing obscured, there's nothing that's not completely illuminated in and by God. So that's in 1 Timothy 6, by the way, that God alone dwells in immortality and dwells in unapproachable light, whom no man can ever see. So that's a way of describing God. These other instances in the passages that you mentioned, Exodus 20, for example, it's the language of appearance. So to the people standing there watching Moses go to where God was on the mountain, it appeared to them that he walked into some deep darkness. But God is not in darkness. God is not in light or darkness as we understand it. The light of God is, it far transcends the physical light, the way that light interacts with the atmosphere, etc., in the earthly realm. So that's what that's all about. This is the language of appearance. And yet, as the Bible says, God lives in unapproachable light. And that's a way of talking about his very nature as being fully illuminated, fully illuminating everything. That's a very good and insightful question. Thank you for that. All right, we'll take a break. We're going to come back to more. 888-914-9149 is the number to call if you want to be on the air. And keep those emails coming. A couple more just rolled in. I appreciate it. I read them all, and I look forward to responding to them right after this.

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8: Welcome back, 888-914-9149. We'll stop over in Baltimore now and talk to Travis. Hi, Travis.
11: Hey, how you doing?
8: Doing well, thanks.
11: Yeah, you are the silver tongue, my friend.
8: Thank you.
11: Yeah, my question is, I was wondering about the feast days, because every time I think of a feast day, I think of like a long table with good food and good drink. But how do you actually celebrate the feast days of certain saints or certain occasions?
8: That's a good question. Well, the term feast, of course, is not primarily intended to talk about like food that we would eat, but the fact that we are celebrating the personage whose feast day it is on the calendar, Saint Joseph, or one of the events in the life of Jesus, like Christmas or Easter, that kind of thing. So the saints' feast days, Our Lady's feast days, and the feast days associated with Jesus refer primarily to our celebration, and the banquet of the Mass is the primary way that we feast, so to speak. But in a secondary way, It is not at all uncommon, especially if there's some close association. Let's say you belong to St. Patrick Parish. So on March 17th, St. Patrick's Feast Day, your parish might have a big celebration in honor of the patron saint, and it would typically involve food. I know that the Dominican friars, for example, they just recently celebrated the feast day of St. Dominic, their founder, and they had a big feast. They pulled out all the stops. So that secondary nature of the feast day, which is not crucial, but it often takes place, is actual food, where you actually have nice food in honor of that feast day. It's not necessary or required, but it's common. Does that make sense?
11: Yeah, definitely. Yep.
8: Yeah, kind of like your birthday. I mean, isn't it true that for your quote-unquote feast day, you're celebrating the day that you were born, it's usually associated with food in some sense. Birthday cake,
11: yeah,
8: a nice meal kind of thing.
11: Yep. Yeah, that explains it. I kind of thought it was that way, but I guess I wanted to make sure. And I just wanted to tell Trolls in Charge to keep going, and I want to tell you to keep going.
8: You got it. We will do that. What about Cyrus? Do you not want him to keep going, or what?
11: Well, he's not there. I could
12: keep going.
8: Yeah,
11: I want to keep going, Cyrus. I want you to keep going. Is he here? Is he there?
8: Yeah, look at him. He's right there.
13: Uh huh.
11: Hey, thank you so much. I appreciate your help.
8: By the way, Travis, have you texted Patrick to 914-914 to get the album?
11: No, I haven't done that.
8: Oops. Well, maybe that could be your second, right after you hang up with me, just do that. Text Patrick to 914-914 and you'll get the link to the Keep Going album. You're going to love it. I'm pretty sure you'll love it.
11: Yeah, I've heard many songs and it's good. It's good. I like it.
8: Sounds like you're hedging. Like you don't really plan to text Patrick to 914-914.
11: I will do that.
8: All right. I hear a commitment here.
11: All right. Thank you so much.
8: Keep going, and that's what I do. This is what I do.
13: Uh huh.
8: Thanks, Travis. Good to talk to you, man. I'm surprised that there is somebody left who hasn't texted Patrick to 914-914. And gotten the album. So, do you listen to the album at full blast on your way home from work, Cyrus?
14: Whatever.
8: Yeah.
15: They hit the wrong.
8: Go ahead and shoot me some info.
15: I meant.
16: Yes.
8: Yeah, I bet you did. All right, here's a note from Michael in Surprise, Arizona. And he's responding to, and I believe it was an email I took yesterday. Maybe it was a phone call, I forget which. In regards to the lady, it was a caller from the segment whose feelings were hurt because she didn't receive a thank you from her priest. My question is, doesn't Jesus tell us that we're to store up our treasures in heaven? If we expect a thank you from someone you did good to here on earth, aren't we cheating ourselves out of storing up our treasures in heaven? Perhaps this is the reason why she didn't receive a thank you, because the good Padre didn't want her to lose out. And he cites Matthew chapter 6, verse 19 through 21. Do not store up for yourselves treasures on earth where moth and decay destroyed and thieves break in and steal, but store up treasures in heaven where neither moth nor decay destroys nor thieves break in and steal. That's a good point. I wish I had thought of that when I was responding to her email, but I'll just roll in the teaching of Jesus where he says things like this. If you do your good deeds for applause, and I suppose we could say for thank yous, then you've already received your reward. But if you're doing things like giving alms, like this lady did, she was giving gifts of money and food and things like that. And Jesus says, paraphrasing here, that if you're doing it out of a genuine generosity and you're not doing it for the applause, you're not doing it for the gratitude or the thanks or anything like that, then that is the kind of treasure in heaven that you can bank. But the converse is, if you're doing those good deeds in order to be praised or recognized or lauded or any of those things, then you've already received a reward. So I wish I had had the presence of mind to think about that as part of the answer, but that's good that you reminded me of that. Thank you for that. Let's go to Matt now in La Crescenta, California. Hi, Matt. Welcome.
13: Hey, Patrick. Thanks for taking my call.
8: Sure.
13: I was actually going through the Handbook of Indulgences, and you know, they're describing indulgences and saying that you need detachment from all sin,
8: right,
13: as one of the prerequisites. So, you know, I'm a little, I guess you could say, confused, because, you know, you go to confession, but, you know, knowing me, like, I might sin like a day or two later, and then if I'm going to try to, you know, do something for a plenary indulgence, like, am I detached from sin just in that moment, or would I need to go to confession again and be absolved to be fully detached?
8: Well, this that you're talking about is an act of the will. So it's true that to be free from sin includes to be in the state of grace, meaning, in other words, if you were in the state of mortal sin and you hadn't gone to confession, you would not be eligible to get an indulgence. So it is true that going to confession so that you fulfill the requirement, but also so that you're in the state of grace for those who are not, is definitely integral to it. But the detachment from sin is fundamentally an act of the will. And so it involves your, not your emotions, not how you feel about it, but in the cold light of reality, in your heart, you can honestly say to yourself and to God, I want to renounce all my past sins. I seek, Lord, to avoid all sin in the future. You know, I'm weak, but I'm relying on your grace and mercy to avoid sin. That's my firm purpose of amendment. And it also includes, and this is one that we don't talk about often enough, I don't think, to be truly detached from sin means that you don't take any pleasure in the memory of any sins. And that's something that's necessary to remember, so that even though that sin that you committed, or those sins that you committed, and by you, I mean rhetorically you, whoever, even though you confess them, and even though they're over and done with, and even though you would say, I'll never do that again, it's common to human nature to look back on it and replay the video and enjoy the pleasure that comes from that. So even that has to be renounced. Even that, especially that, I would say. So that's where the act of the will comes in, that you renounce before God, regardless of how you feel and regardless of what temptations might be, you know, nipping at your heels, you just push those away. But in your act of the will, you say, Lord, I renounce all of it. And I don't want even the pleasure of a memory of it to get in between you and me, because I know that you're all holy and I want to be like you. That's what it's referring to. That's what it entails. Does that make sense?
13: Gotcha. Yeah, that does make sense. You know, just kind of like a hypothetical, like one, something that I struggle with, because I'm a convert. So I've lived 37 years of my life without being Catholic or religious.
8: Right.
13: So I tend to use the Lord's name in vain as more of a, you know, a reaction to something, you know?
8: Mm-hmm.
13: So, you know, just say like I go to confession and then 2 days later I commit that sin. And then before going to confession again, you know, like say in Los Angeles right now, it's the Jubilee year of St. Francis, and there's different pilgrimage sites that you can go to gain an indulgence. Would I need to go to confession to absolve myself of those sins before I go, even though I renounce the sin and, you know, I'm truly sorry for it, but it's still, like, the venial sin is still on me. Like, would I need to get that absolved before I do that?
8: Well, if it's just venial sin and there's no mortal sin involved, then no, you wouldn't. But it's still typically, I mean, it's very unusual to have an indulgence that doesn't require going to confession within the octave, either 8 days before or, I mean, you can on that day, that's ideal, but confession is a common requirement, sacramental confession. So you would need it just for that reason alone. But if you went to Mass, let's say, in the morning, remember that during the penitential rite of the Mass, all venial sins are absolved if all you have are venial sins. Now, if you have mortal sin on your soul, you haven't confessed that yet in confession, then none of it is absolved. But in the penitential rite, the Kyrie eleison, the Confiteor, I confess to Almighty God and to you, my brothers and sisters, that I have greatly sinned. Those prayers, that is a formal absolution of your venial sins at Mass. So if you were to go to your pilgrimage after Mass, all of those would have been taken care of at Mass. If that's all you had to worry about. Now, if, let's say, the scenario is that you were in the state of mortal sin and you hadn't gone to confession yet, you wouldn't be able to receive the indulgence because you can't receive an indulgence while in the state of mortal sin.
13: Gotcha.
8: Yeah,
13: that makes a lot of sense. That clears up a lot of things for me. I appreciate that.
8: Oh, you're most welcome.
13: You know, I did want to point out, too, I called, around Thanksgiving last year, talking about getting married to my then girlfriend. And just a little update, we are happily married. We're both in the church. We were both confirmed into the church this last Easter. And, you know, you played a really big part in me during my discernment and, you know, throughout my whole kind of Catholic journey. Like, I listen to you every morning going to work. So I appreciate all that you do.
8: And I'm so happy to hear that. I'm so happy to hear that. I'm so happy to know that listening to Relevant Radio was helpful in your journey. And congratulations to you and the missus. May God grant you both many happy years together.
13: I appreciate that. Thank you, Patrick.
8: You're welcome, Matt. Thank you. That's cool. I like that. Let's go to Mark now in Allentown, PA. Hello, Mark.
14: Hey, Patrick. Thanks for taking my call. I appreciate it. My question is similar to the previous caller about indulgences. This past weekend, I went with a large tour group to Mount St. Mary University in Emmitsburg, Maryland. And during that visit, at the conclusion of the visit, we had a chance to pray a rosary at their grotto. At the conclusion of the rosary, we were told, I guess by the director, this is an opportunity for all of you to, you know, gain a plenary indulgence. And so she said a prayer too. The rosary was led by our priest. And so my question is this. It brought to mind this question. Is there a point at which the acquisition or the pursuit of indulgences on the part of a, you know, a faithful devout Catholic can become kind of vain, as if it's a commodity? I want to get this indulgence. Oh, I can get that indulgence. I can get this one. I never thought of it that way, but the thought occurred to me. I wonder if there's a point at which you can use the treasury of the church that way. Does my question make sense?
8: It does. It's a very subtle question, very interesting question, to be sure. I'm aware that Saint Francis de Sales touched upon this issue about vanity that lurks as a danger. Saint Teresa of Avila speaks of the same thing, that the danger of vanity is not uncommon for people who are making progress in the spiritual life. And they have to be on guard, because even if they no longer are prey to the sins of the flesh, for example, sexual sins, sins involving food or drink or things like that, that in spite of their progress, the danger can become more pronounced, that their pride and the pride of, oh, look how good I am. Look how I'm not sinning. Mm-hmm. Look how I've got all these indulgences that I'm gaining. That remains a danger for those who make progress. So I would say, if you want to read a greater depth what Saint Francis de Sales says, I would read Introduction to the Devout Life, because he has a whole section on guarding against that kind of pride that masquerades as piety. And then, of course, in Interior Castle, Saint Teresa of Avila elaborates on that as well.
14: Perfect. That gets to the heart of my question. I appreciate the response and the answer.
8: You're welcome. Well, I mean, more power to you, though. Don't let it stop you don't let it deter you from seeking the remedies that you're already in search of. That's a good thing.
14: Oh, you know what? I'm sorry. I have one more addendum to my question, and and just briefly, can the indulgence be applied to somebody other than myself when I gain it, like my wife or my children, or a soul in purgatory?
8: Only if they're in purgatory. So an indulgence can be applied. That's what's called a suffrage. So in Catholic speak, you don't really see the word suffrage much anymore. It used to be much more common. It has nothing to do with suffering, totally different concept. Suffrage is basically you're casting your vote before the Lord. Lord, I am choosing, I'm electing that whatever spiritual benefit that might come from this indulgenced act be applied by your mercy and grace to a soul in purgatory. That's a suffrage. Now, you can ask the Lord to give the fruit of that indulgenced action to you yourself, or you can ask him to apply it to the souls in purgatory. My thinking is that you still benefit personally. Even if you say, I'd like to offer this for the holy souls in purgatory, you're still getting a blessing of your own, which is great. But you can't offer that for me, for example. You can't offer that for anyone else who's living. And the fundamental reason why is you don't know the state of that person's soul. In the case of the souls in purgatory, we know exactly the state of their soul. They're in the state of grace. Mm-hmm. And so it's a given that it can be applied to them. But it's not a given because I don't know the state of anyone else's soul. I only know my soul. And then I can say with certitude, the soul's in purgatory. So that's the main reason why you can't offer an indulgence for somebody who's living in this life.
14: Got it. I really appreciate it. Have a great day. Keep up the good work, and God bless you.
8: Thank you, sir. Appreciate that. We'll take a break, and we'll come right back. And the number is still the same, 888-914-9149. The song doesn't remain the same, but the number remains the same, 888-914-9149.

0: certain point comes where you have to address the grief. A lot of times with abortion, it happens decades down the road. I've been involved with retreats where every single person on the retreat was at least 30 years out from their abortion.
1: Wow.
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3: 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Let us pray. Remember, O most gracious Virgin Mary, that never was it known that anyone who fled to thy protection

0: and sorrowful. O Mother of the Word incarnate, despise not my petitions, but in thy mercy, hear and answer me. Amen.
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0: Never had one lesson.
1: Mm-mm. You're getting better. 888-914-9149. Call that number. We'll get you on the air. Let's go to Maria in Woodbury, New Jersey. Good morning, Maria.
2: Good morning, Patrick.
1: Yeah.
2: My question is about indulgences themselves. Okay. Where did that come? Where did they come from? Is it in the Bible, or did the church itself create indulgences?
1: That's a good question. Well, it's kind of both in a way, but here's the progression. Jesus said to the apostles more than once, but we see instances such as in Matthew 16, where he says it specifically to Simon Peter himself. But then two chapters later in Matthew 18, verse 18, Jesus says the same thing, but to all the apostles as a group, as a whole. And that is, whatever you bind on earth is bound in heaven, and whatever you loose on earth is loosed in heaven. And so this promise or grant of authority that Jesus makes is the foundation of indulgences. And what that means is that because only Jesus can pay the penalty, the price for our sins by his saving death on the cross, we're not talking about that when we talk about indulgences. Rather, we're talking about the effects of sin, the temporal effects of sin. The way, for example, if you were to gossip about somebody and ruin his reputation, you may be forgiven and go to confession. I'm really sorry I did that, but his reputation is still ruined. So that's a temporal effect. Maybe somebody is committing sins by being promiscuous. And she says, oh, gee, I'm really sorry, Lord. Goes to confession, receives sacramental absolution. But now, let's say she has an STD. That's a temporal effect due to sin. And those temporal effects in the natural order don't go away, nor do they in the supernatural order, unless you do penance. And so an indulgence is fundamentally this, that the church says, in the case of a plenary indulgence, the church is loosing you from the need to do penance for those temporal effects due to sin by applying to you, through the indulgence act, the superabundant merits of Jesus Christ and the Blessed Virgin Mary united to Jesus, and all the members of the body of Christ united to Jesus, applying those merits to you, sinner, so that you now are loosed from

0: having to do penance for those temporal effects due to sin. And it traces back to the Lord's teaching to the apostles, whatever you bind on earth is bound in heaven, whatever you loose on earth is loosed in heaven. That's the easiest, quickest way to explain it. Do you see that?
1: Okay. Yeah, okay, I understand that then, because I never really understood what that meant either.
0: Yeah.
1: But yes, thank you so much.
0: You're most welcome. I appreciate the call. Let's go to Maria now in, where is Maria? Clarkston, Georgia. Hi, Maria.
2: Good morning, Mr. Madrid. Oh my gosh, you're my hero.
0: Oh,
2: every part of the way. But I'm being very presumptuous right now, and I don't know, you know, I listen to you every day, except, of course, on Saturday and Sunday. And that little, keep going. Oh my gosh, that's, but the thing about it is this, I am 81 years old, and I am not a techie at all.
0: Mm-hmm.
2: If my grandkids are not around me, I don't know what to do.
0: Okay.
2: I would love to get that point. My husband is Mexican. We've been married 30 years here, and he would love it. He would just love it. But he's gone most of the day.
0: Now, I'm going to make it happen for you, Maria.
2: Like I said, I think I'd be a presumptuous, but I'm going to go ahead anyway. Is there any way without me going into the, you know, the radio and try to do it myself? Because I know I'm going to make a mess of it. I'm not going to get it. Is there any way? I have my visa in my hand. Is there any way?
0: No. Put that visa away. No money will exchange hands.
2: No. What I'm saying is if it can be mailed to me in some way, because, I've been, you know, since you started the you know, keep going, I thought, oh my gosh, I don't know how to do this. I've been thinking, no, I'll take a chance and call Mr. Madrid and see what he can do for me.
0: I can
2: if
0: do the following.
2: That's okay.
0: No. Yeah. I can do it. But please, you know, put your pocketbook away because we would never accept money. Freely we have received and freely we give here at Relevant Radio.
2: Okay.
0: So let me ask you this question. This is going to be probably the big question. Do you have an email address?
2: I do, yes.
0: Okay. So here's how we're going to do this. If
2: you'll
0: stay on the line, then young Molly will pick up with you and she'll get your email address and your name. And then I'll make sure that you receive the album through email.
2: Oh.
0: And that way you'll be all set.
2: God.
0: And all you have to do is click each of the tracks and you can listen to the music either on your phone or on your computer, however you get your email.
2: Right. Well, see, the thing with that too, if you can do that way, when my grandkids come to eat me out of house and home, they love my cooking, I will let them do it while they're here if it can be done that way.
0: Oh, yeah. Yeah, they'll be able to listen. So once you have that link, which we will make sure that you get by email, then you can, every time you click it, and it'll open the page at relevantradio.com where all the tracks are listed, then you can even bookmark that. And then every time you tap one of the tracks, it'll start playing. And you'll hear it on your phone or your computer. Or in the car, for that matter.
2: There is a God. Thank you, Mr. Madrid.
0: Cyrus, what can we play for Maria, since she's such a nice lady, and she's a great cook, too, from what I hear? Can we play her a track or something from the show, from the song, from the album?

0: you can kind of dance to that. All right. So there's one track, Maria. Let's play. Play Everybody Loves Cyrus. Play that track for Maria. Here comes Maria. Ready?
1: Yes.
0: Everybody Loves Cyrus. Click that button. I know you can do it. I have confidence in you.
1: Okay.
0: His finger is trembling. Oh, well. I guess Cyrus is not going to come through.
1: Uh-oh.
2: My button's stuck.
1: Tell Cyrus that he is number two on my list. You're number one. I got to put him a grade down.
0: Well, he's not coming through for me right now. That's for sure.
1: That's okay. Patrick.
0: I mean, so let Molly get your info, Maria, and I will make sure that you have that album. And I hope you enjoy it.
1: Cyrus is
0: the best. By the way, this is not on the album. I made an executive decision. I knew which tracks to cut out. That's one of them.
1: Gosh, this is awesome. I am so glad I woke up this morning. Oh my gosh, this is awesome. Awesome.
0: Thank you.
1: Mr. Madrid, you are the best. Capital B E S T.
0: I am blushing.
1: And you have brought me a long way. You brought me a long way in my religion. I do a catechism class. Would you believe I had 94 students, but a deacon passed. I had to take him out. Took me down to 93. Then the security guard passed, so I had to take him out. So I still have 92. It's awesome.
0: Wow.
1: And thanks to you, oh my gosh, thanks to you, my
0: I'm
1: catechism
0: speechless.
1: Class is a huge success.
0: I'm so happy to hear that.
1: Thank you, Mr. Madrid. Thanks for having you. Thank your mother for bringing you into the world. Your dad too, by the way. Your dad too.
0: I will tell them you said so. I totally will.
1: Yes.
0: They'll probably roll their eyes at me, but I take it to heart, and I appreciate your kind thoughts, Maria.
1: Thank you, Mr. Madrid, for everything. Thank you.
0: Thank you. Wow, what a nice lady. Now, don't hang up, Maria. Don't hang up, because Molly's going to pick up. Cyrus, you know that song, To Sir With Love by Lulu? Remember that song? From Crayons to Perfume.
2: Can you sing it for me?
0: I could, but I won't. Because it would have to go on the next album. Yeah, it's a great song, To Sir With Love. It's a song about a girl who's thanking her school teacher for all the things he taught her while she was in school. And there's a line there, you took me from crayons to perfume. It's kind of a neat line. It's a neat song. And I'm guessing you probably don't have it ready, do you?
2: I don't know what you're even talking about.
0: It's a song called To Sir With Love. The singer's name is Lulu. If I'm getting that wrong, I know I'm going to get 17 emails of people correcting me. It wasn't Lulu. It was somebody else, but I think it was Lulu. Pretty sure it was. So maybe we'll hear that later in the show today. Let's see. Let's go to Val in the meantime in Norwalk. Good morning, Val.
3: Good morning, Patrick. How are you?
0: I'm well, thank you.
3: I wanted to just get your input on the on a new concept that I came across, the preternatural, I guess.
0: Yeah.
3: There's the supernatural, and then there's the human world, and then the preternatural. So if you can just enlighten me a little bit on that.
0: Yeah, please. Preternatural is distinct from those other two categories of natural and supernatural. It's from the Latin word praeter, which means beyond. And so preternatural things mean it's beyond ordinary nature. It's beyond the normal day-to-day natural phenomena that we know and experience. And typically, the word preternatural is associated with diabolical activity. It's not only diabolical. So an angel, of course, a good angel, could cause something to happen that we would say is preternatural. But the good angels are more closely associated with the supernatural realm. So when you hear see the term preternatural, typically it involves something diabolical, and it means outside of or beyond nature.
3: Right on. The only reason I guess I came across it is that I was listening to a podcast, and there was a professor of religious studies talking about just UAPs, UFOs, and how the church years ago, I guess, before the phenomenon, the modern phenomenon of that came about, they were, I guess, classifying these incidents in, or categorizing these incidents into that. So I was like, oh, wow, never heard of that. Let me call Patrick.
0: Yeah, into the preternatural. That sounds as though it's part of the worldview that UFOs are demons. And that's a rather prevalent strain of thought nowadays. So that might be what you're thinking of, or that might be what he was referring to, whoever he was.
3: Right on. All right, well, thank you so much, Patrick. Keep going.
0: I will. Thank you for that. I have a quick question for you, though. You live in Norwalk. Are you familiar with Tina Street, by chance? It's a little street.
3: Yeah, very familiar. I've Norwalk is fairly small, so.
0: Yeah. Well, it just so happens that my mom and dad, well, my dad grew up on Tina Street in Norwalk, California. And my mother, they're both still alive. She grew up one street over on Pantheon Street. And so my dad, in his little house on Tina Street, met my mom in her little house on Pantheon Street. And the rest is history. And they got married at St. Pius X Parish, just over the border from Norwalk on Pioneer Boulevard. I think that's technically Santa Fe Springs, if I'm not mistaken. So I have a lot of family roots in the Norwalk area.
3: That's awesome. I attend St. John of God up the street. I'm part of the Serbian men's group. So.
0: Nice.
3: Pretty cool. Keep us in your prayers, please.
0: I will. I certainly will. Keep going, Val. And going and going and going and going. There it is. About time, Cyrus. We'll ride this wave all the way out to the break. This is To Sir With Love. Lulu, right, Cyrus?
2: The one and only.
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0: Today's a feast day of St. Monica, and I thought how apropos that today is her feast day, who faced the waywardness of her son, St. Augustine. Her biggest fear, her greatest anxiety with regard to her son wasn't just separation from him, loss of life, but truly over her concern over his spiritual death that could occur given life circumstances that he was living in. She prayed so deeply for his conversion. I'll touch a little more on that in a bit, but St. Monica asking her intercession today, especially for those loved ones who have fallen away either from the church or out of contact. It's been very avant-garde to go no contact with your parents, or your family. You're a hero. You have boundaries. Boundaries are great. Boundaries are important. Our society doesn't really seem to have healthy boundaries or to know what they actually are within ourselves, but with others. But this all comes at the same time, this great feast day, as the moving back to England of Meghan and Harry. And I would love to hear from you, because what happens when going no contact comes to an end? Maybe there's been a reconciliation for you with a family member after a season of no contact. I'd love to hear your story of what that looked like. So last month, you may have followed in the news, Prince Harry ahead of the Invictus Games that are supposed to occur next year for wounded soldiers, which is a major nonprofit that he's behind. He went to Britain to prepare for those games a year in advance. And with that, he took his wife and some of his children. All of this was covered in the news. Truly, it really was a PR stunt, just saying. Always have to remember that. But here's what's happening. In the meantime, last month, Prince Harry and six other celebrities lost their privacy lawsuit against a publisher of the Daily Mail. They've now been ordered to pay an initial $13 million, by the way, which is due tomorrow, in the newspaper's legal costs, but the publisher says its total costs were roughly $47 million, meaning the ultimate bill could be substantially higher. Now, the timing of all of this is remarkable. First of all, Harry and his wife and children come for a visit, start to reconcile with his father, and all of a sudden, last week, we hear that not only are the royals moving back, but they're moving back before the end of August, and the kids are already enrolled in school. So, of course, you're seeing that there seems to be a remarkable connection of timing between this ruling landing and Harry and Meghan's return to Britain being reported. And the theory has caught on that chronologically it is quite striking. The Sussexes' return was revealed on August 19th, and on August 21st, the High Court ordered Harry and six co-claimants to take a $13 million payment that had to be made by the 28th, which, by the way, Harry and Meghan arrived in Britain on the 26th, just 2 days prior. Their reports, and it kind of is logical if you follow the story, that over the last 6 years, the Sussexes, Harry and Meghan, have really exploited the estrangement from the family for financial gain. Well, the Netflix deal came to an end, although they have first dibs on future content and ideas. The Spotify deal came to an end. And the Sussexes, while yes, wealthy, they're maintaining their independent California lifestyle over these years. Well, it's a very expensive lifestyle to uphold. And 6 years later, as things are kind of falling apart in terms of their big financial deals, they're making a return to Britain just in time. Now, I think a little bit of overview is important. Harry and Meghan visited King Charles, at Highgrove in July. At that time, they didn't tell him that they were planning to relocate to Britain. Did they know? I don't know. But according to the news, Charles reportedly learned of their plans just a day before the news went public all over the tabloids. So there's been a reconciliation that is not perfect, but ongoing and warmer between King Charles and Harry. Even

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2: Let's go to Julie in Minneapolis. Hi, Julie.
3: Hi, Patrick. Thank you for taking my call. And
2: you're
3: thank
2: welcome.
3: You for everything that you do. Very, very helpful. I wanted to share that a while ago, I don't remember, you probably repeated this many times, but you know, there's a lot of parents that call in and say that their kids are away from the church. And you've mentioned praying for a Philip in their life. And I really took that seriously and did a lot of adoration for my son-in-law. He came to us about 2 years ago and said that he would like to become Catholic. And then I asked him why. And he said, well, he had this experience that he was working out and he thought he heard the voice of his friend who had died as a teenager. And he said, I stopped working out, looked back, and he goes, I can't explain it, but I had this overwhelming feeling from God that it was okay that he was not here, that he was there, that he died, that it was okay. So he had this kind of conversion. And then I still was kind of not believing that he would do this. So I was still, you know, like doing a lot of adoration and praying. And one day I was at adoration, and he ended up texting me while I was at adoration.
2: While you were at adoration, he had no idea that that's where you were, did he?
3: No, he had no idea.
2: Yeah.
3: No. And it said, I don't know if Abby told you, but we found a church and I'm really excited and I'm meeting with the priest today to talk about coming into the church and getting my sacraments. I mean, like an adoration. And I was just like, I just got like the chills and I was just like, oh, back on my knees. Thank you, God, for doing this.
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7: In 1970, American author, screenwriter, educator, and classicist Eric Segal wrote the best-selling novel Love Story and its film adaptation. Despite scathing reviews from critics, the book became the top-selling work of fiction for 1970 in the U.S. and was translated into more than 33 languages. It stayed on the New York Times bestseller list for 41 weeks, peaking at number one. Even if you're unfamiliar with the novel or the movie, I'm betting you know the catchphrase it coined. Love means never having to say, I'm sorry.
4: 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Welcome to The Inner Life with Deacon Patrick Conley.
7: It's 11 o'clock Central, so the time has arrived for another hour of on-air and online spiritual direction. Welcome to The Inner Life. I'm your host, Deacon Patrick Conley. Thanks for tuning in today. Yeah, love means never having to say I'm sorry. The line has been popular ever since the novel and movie emerged, both in 1970. It's been used again and again in various contexts. And in 2005, it was even voted number 13 in the American Film Institute's list of the top 100 memorable movie quotes from American cinema. Of course, anyone who has ever found true love knows that the line is completely false. Even Ali McGraw, who played Jennifer Cavallari in the movie adaptation and first speaks the line on screen, she called it a crock. Well, if anything, learning how to say I'm sorry and mean it is foundational to a loving relationship, at least among fallen human beings. King David wrote, "My sacrifice, O God, is a contrite spirit, a contrite, humbled heart, O God, you will not scorn." And the core of Jesus' own message was, repent. Unfortunately, many people these days have trouble saying, "I'm sorry," to God or to others. But when we can't own up to our own sins, failures, and mistakes, we begin to embrace a lie about who we are. Well, thanks be to God that He has given us the wonderful sacrament of confession, a time specifically to own up and then receive the mercy Jesus won for us on the cross. Today on the show, we're turning our gaze upon this wonderful sacrament and discussing the fact that it's actually here not to belittle you, not to scold you, not to make you feel inferior or worthless, but just the opposite. It's here to help you. Joining us as our spiritual director today is Father Chris Stubna. Father Stubna is a priest of the Diocese of Pittsburgh and the rector of St. Paul Cathedral Parish there in Pittsburgh, Pennsylvania. Welcome back to the show, Father. Thanks for being with us today.
8: Thank you, Deacon Patrick. It's good to be here.
7: Yeah, very good. All right, so let's start off just with some basic definitions here. When we call, confession was something, confessing my sins to God was something I was very familiar with in my Protestant days. And then enter into my Catholic days, and we have this wonderful sacrament of confession, also known as reconciliation. Take us into that, Father. How is it a sacrament, and what actually occurs in the sacrament itself?
8: I think the first important thing to reflect on is the fact that it is a sacrament. You know, people can confess and express their sorrow to any number of people, including God, in different ways. But the sacraments are those seven very sacred moments that Jesus instituted. So confession is one of those gifts that that the Lord gave us as part of the way He founded the church. And we know in Matthew's gospel, for example, when Peter is made the rock of the church, he says explicitly to Peter, "Who sins you forgive or forgiven, and those that are retained are retained." And in John's gospel, at the after the resurrection, when Jesus stands with the 12 and breathes upon them the Holy Spirit, he says to them, "Who sins you forgive or forgiven." And so the power to forgive sins, which is God's alone, was given to the church, basically to Peter and all those that came after Peter. We recognize as the bishops and priests who stand in the place of Christ. So it's important that we remember it's one of these seven moments that connect us. You know, a sacrament is a concrete physical thing that allows us to experience grace. And we're going to be talking about that today. The gift of mercy, of compassion, of forgiveness, and healing. These are all things that Jesus did regularly in His ministry, and we're blessed as members of the church to be able to receive those very things through the gift of the priesthood.
7: Well, you talked about it being a sacrament of healing, which we're very grateful that it is, but maybe for the uninitiated or those who have questions about it specifically, obviously, the receiving this mercy from God, receiving this healing from God, would indicate that we have something from which we need to be healed, right? So maybe let's talk a little bit about what sin is as well. What is sin in the eyes of God, in the eyes of the church?
8: Sure. In our relationship with God, as He revealed Himself, all the way back through the Old Testament into the New Testament, and most perfectly in Jesus Christ, we've been given a way of living, what is often called the natural law or divine law, the way that things are meant to be ordered so that we are in a right relationship with the Lord. And, Jesus reminded us the greatest of all the commandments, and they're all very important because they speak to our relationship with God and others. But the most perfect expression is to love God with all our heart and soul and to love our neighbor. And sin are the activities, whether they be things we do or we don't do. Sins can be omissions as well as they can be actions. But they're things that really go against or contradict this call to love God and neighbor. And, of course, the Ten Commandments are really the foundational moral law of the Christian life. they really speak to how we're called to love God and to love one another. So sins are those things that we engage in life that really break that relationship, harm that relationship, don't allow us to love in the perfect manner that we're called to.
7: Very good. And do you want to make a quick distinction there between mortal and venial sins, Father?
8: Sure. Mortal sins are of a more serious stuff, nature, where there's grave matter, there's full intent, we know what we're doing, and they really are of a subject that completely breaks our relationship with God. If we commit mortal sin, we can't receive Holy Communion. We can't be in full communion with the church. And so those are sins that have to be confessed. But venial sins are where a lot of us find ourselves more often, perhaps, than mortal sin, or are the things that go against the law and commandments of God, but in a more minor or smaller way. I always like to quote the Catechism of the Catholic Church that reminds us that every sin is serious, because even venial sins can create what the church calls a proclivity or a tendency to sin even more. So we don't need to be scrupulous, which is one of the things we might get into today. But on the other hand, we have to be mindful in bringing those sins on a fairly regular basis. Definitely our mortal sins, because we have to be forgiven of those to restore communion. But even our venial sins can really weaken our relationship with God and our ability to live out faith. So they have to be confessed as well.
7: Yeah, very good. Father Chris Stubna is with us today as our spiritual director. We're talking about confession and how it's here to help you. If you got questions about the sacrament of confession, maybe it's some particular instance that you have encountered and wondering, was this a valid confession, or do I need to make plans to go back? Maybe you have questions about how do I confess, or maybe it's been a long time since you've been to the confessional. You have some good questions about how do I return to the sacrament of confession. Give us a call. Join the conversation at 888-914-9149. That's our toll-free studio line sponsored by the Catholic Order of Foresters. Here's the number again. It's 888-914-9149. Or you can also send us an email. Our email address is innerlife@relevantradio.com. Father, I do want to, we got an email in early on here in the show, and I'd like to bring it up since we were just talking about mortal and venial sins and that sort of thing. Elizabeth writes in, and she asks, please help with clarification. Last weekend, I made a good confession, but afterward, I remembered a mortal sin that I still need to confess. So she asks, the bulk of her question here is, can I go to Holy Communion this weekend at my parish, or do I need to abstain and then get to confession for that sin at some other parish, or get to confession for that sin as soon as I can first?
8: That's a complicated question, Deacon Patrick, but there are just two things I'd speak to in trying to answer that.
7: Sure.
8: First of all, when we go to confession, we have the obligation to be transparent and to be honest. So one of the things, if we withhold a sin intentionally, our confession really isn't valid because we're holding something back. If we do it unintentionally because we've forgotten, or we just didn't think about it at the time, the church provides that understanding that God forgives all of our sins. But I would think if there is a mortal sin that needed to be confessed and was forgotten, my advice to the penitent would be to get back to confession as soon as they could. Mm-hmm. Because mortal sins have to be explicitly confessed to the priest.
7: Yeah.
8: Unless we have completely forgotten and buried them from years past and we don't remember them, but at that time we really need to bring that mortal sin because it's so serious.
7: Yeah.
8: So I think in that case, it would be a good thing to try to get to a priest right away and have that forgiven.
7: Right. And as long as you bring that up, Father, too, I think, obviously most, if not all, I guess all parishes would have a scheduled time of confession. Sometimes that's weekly. Sometimes in some cases it's daily. They have a time for confessions as well. And I guess the question that I would ask is, but if for some reason those scheduled times don't work, maybe you're in a rural area where there's only so many parishes around. What do you do then? If the scheduled time for confessions don't work, what should you do?
8: I would think, you know, one of the blessings of the church is a priest can hear confession anytime, anywhere, any place. And just in my own experience as a priest, I have heard confessions, you know, at a baseball game, in the grocery store. I have heard them everywhere, because if people come up and say, "Father, can you hear my confession?" I think any priest will try to do that generously and immediately, unless it's absolutely impossible. You know, sometimes people will come back right before Mass and ask for that to happen, and it may not be possible because Mass is beginning, but we're more than happy to meet with them afterwards. Mm-hmm. So the answer to your question would be to seek out a priest anytime. We can make appointments, we can work with you, we can meet with anybody outside of the regularly scheduled times to hear a confession.
7: For my own part, I know I was once down visiting my elderly father, and I wanted to get to confession, but the time didn't work. I called up the local parish, who they didn't know me from Adam, and I just said, "Is there any chance that Father's available?" And they said, "Well, Father's actually away today, but let me try to get in touch with him." They got in touch with him. They called me back. The parish called me back and said, "Yep, Father will meet with you as soon as he gets back." And I thought that was such a great gift.
8: What a beautiful testimony, right?
7: Yeah.
8: I think most priests are very happy to hear confessions and to give the absolution and the mercy of the Lord. So, you know, we would be doing everything we could to help a person have that sacramental grace.
7: Yeah, certainly been my experience as well. Has it been your experience? If it has, then give us a call. Join the conversation, 888-914-9149. Maybe you had just an outstanding experience of the Sacrament of Reconciliation, of confession at some point. You'd like to give a little testimony about how it helped you. As we're talking about confession, it's here to help you today. 888-914-9149 or innerlife@relevantradio.com. And I should mention, if you prefer, you can always wish to remain anonymous. And Father, just one more clarification on the what we were just talking about there on mortal sins and going to Holy Communion and making sure that we have received the sacramental confession before returning to communion. But it's still, my understanding is, we're still under the obligation to attend Sunday Mass, at least, even if we're under the pain of mortal sin and we haven't made it to confession. Is that right?
8: Yes. Well, you know, there are people in various states of life who cannot receive Holy Communion. But everyone is invited to come to Mass, and in fact, Catholics are obligated to go to Mass. So we can participate fully in the Mass even if we can't physically receive communion. The Church talks about spiritual communion, which is really, if we can't receive the real presence in the Eucharistic species, then we can be in prayerful communion as best as we can with the Lord in the Mass. But all Catholics are obligated to attend Sunday Mass.
7: Very good. Well, shifting gears a little bit here, Father, and Elizabeth, thank you for the email. I really appreciate that you sent that in. If you want to be part of this conversation on confession, our toll-free studio line is 888-914-9149, our email address, innerlife@relevantradio.com. One of the things that comes up frequently in our discussion with our Protestant brothers and sisters in and around the sacrament of confession is, well, why do you need to confess to a priest? And you already addressed the Jesus handing the power to forgive sins over to Peter, the apostles, and thereby the church. But maybe talk a little bit about the spiritual benefits involved about confessing in the sacrament rather than, quote unquote, directly to God.
8: Yeah, I think even just from a human perspective, you know, when we harm somebody or do something to somebody that we need to really express our sorrow and apologize for and to receive their forgiveness. You know, it's one thing to say that to ourselves, but to be able to face that person directly. You know, faith is relational. We're trying to build a communion and a relationship with the Lord God. And the priest has been given to the church to really stand completely in the presence of Christ, in persona Christi. So when we go to confession, we are not talking to a priest. We are literally talking to the person of Jesus Christ. And that requires humility. you know, it isn't easy for us. It's one thing to recognize our sins. It's another whole thing to make them public in a way,
7: right.
8: You know, to be able to articulate them, to speak them. It gives us a bigger ownership, and it takes a great deal of humility and trust, which are all kind of, as St. Augustine said, the foundations for a building a faith relationship. We have to realize our weakness, our inability to live without grace. We've got to return to the Lord. And, you know, confession is all about conversion, trying through our willingness to be honest and transparent with where we fall short, to be able to bring them through the person of the priest directly to Jesus, where we can receive the healing, the strength, the grace, and forgiveness. So there is something critically important about being able to articulate our sins to, you know, to the priest personally.
7: Right, right. I found it, certainly throughout the course of my Catholic life, it's been some 16 years now since my wife and I entered the Catholic Church, and I found it to be, I know that it's more than this, but I found it to be very therapeutic in a sense of being able to speak these things, to acknowledge them. But yet, I mean, it's, you might think that in doing so, you're going to be more internalizing and, you know, kind of equating yourself to your sins and failures. But in actuality, it's had exactly the opposite effect of, you know, you just hand it over to the Lord and he takes them and he says, you know what, I absolve you.
8: Yeah, and that's, you know, many, many people who do go to confession regularly will give witness and testimony to that of being free, mm-hmm. of just having burdens lifted off of their shoulders. So, as you literally say, God takes them off of us once and for all. We're forgiven completely. We don't have that experience in other relationships. You know, people may say they forgive you, but they have a long memory. They mm-hmm. people don't always find it easy to forgive. What we experience is the complete forgiveness and mercy of God, who lifts away those sins and completely frees us from the burdens of those sins. So that's just a tremendous gift for us in our Christian journey.
7: We're talking about the sacrament of confession today. How has confession transformed your life and your relationship with God? Do you see confession as a mercy from God and not a condemnation? Is there a specific penance, perhaps, that you've received and it was very memorable for you and helped you move forward in your relationship with God and your resolve to not sin again? Give us a call. Join the conversation. We'd love to hear from you. 888-914-9149, 888-914-9149, or innerlife@relevantradio.com. We'll be back with more of the conversation with Father Chris Stubna right after this. Stay with us.
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7: Back to The Inner Life. So good that you've joined us today. We're talking about confession with our spiritual director, Father Chris Stubna. And if you have calls, or you have calls, I hope you do have calls, because we would like your calls. 888-914-9149. If you have questions about the sacrament of confession, give us a call. 888-914-9149. Let's take a phone call. Let's go to Susan calling in from Florida. Good afternoon, Susan, and welcome.
17: Hello. Thank you so much for this program. I so appreciate all that Relevant Sure. Radio does, and thank you, Deacon and Father, for this topic. I had a question, just wondering if you could comment, Father, on, I had a recent confession, which I'm grateful to have. You know, we have many parishes that we can find times and days. So, I just wondered, I was a little thrown off during this confession. It was at a like a makeshift, temporary due to construction, you know, room that they had confessions in. And so it was face-to-face, and Father, you know, the seat next to Father was quite, you know, quite close, arm's length. And so I made my confession, and he was pleasant, and I'm glad to have absolution. But my question is, he had his phone out and was looking at his phone the whole time, scrolling, you know, or moving, you know, with his finger around the phone. And I did find it kind of, I wasn't sure how to react, and I didn't know if it would have been appropriate to say anything. So I didn't, but anyway, so I just wondered if Father could comment on that. And maybe how to handle that. We all have our phones, probably too much, but I guess I don't know if he was trying to just sort of let me say my sins without, you know, feeling like he was so close right next to me, but I just didn't know how to handle that. And the second part of that is, so often we hear, you know, oh, your phones are listening to you, so, you know, keep your phones off. So, again, the phone was there. So I just wondered if you could offer some thoughts on that, please.
8: Yeah, I, you know, at first just say, Susan, that it's unfortunate that you had an experience like that. I think one of the real serious responsibilities of a priest hearing confessions is to be, you know, completely attentive and present to that person, because it's difficult for people to come to confession. It isn't easy for them. So I would hope that would have been a huge exception to what most priests would do, because we would want to be able to give your full attention. And obviously you have some very legitimate concerns. You were distracted. Confession is meant to be completely confidential. We take a you know, we're under an oath that nothing that happens in confession can ever be discussed or revealed. Otherwise, priests will be excommunicated. So that's how serious that is. So I know it wouldn't have been easy for you to say something in the midst of that, but obviously you could just, you know, make a mention that you were finding all of that distracting and difficult for you to, you know, to make a good confession. I would say finally, I think the last resort is if somebody does have an experience in confession that isn't so great or causes some discomfort or just not, you weren't happy about that, you just make an effort to find somebody else to go to confession to. I know that's something after the fact, but most priests, I would think, Susan, would not be engaging in that kind of behavior is what I would try to tell you.
7: Yeah. And just to follow up too on Susan's second part of the question, what do you think? Do you have any particular thoughts about phones listening in and, as you know, that
8: I would just think your original thought, he may have just been scrolling to not, you know, to help you maybe list your sins, to give him the best of intentions. But I know that oath of confidentiality and, you know, the seal of confession is so sacred that I could not imagine any priest taking any chance at all that would not be honored.
7: Yeah. Well, it's a good point. Charles, actually, our producer, has put in the chat here, I just saw that he's, where he goes to confession, there's the priest leaves a box outside the confessional to put your cell phone in.
8: Yeah,
7: that's a good idea. As long as nobody else takes the phone, I suppose, that might be a little bit of a concern, but yeah.
8: Yeah, I know, I've not seen it from the priest end, but I know a lot of penitents today, which is fine, will bring their phones so that they can, many of them make lists to help them. They have the act of contrition on their phone because we wouldn't want people to be worried about not remembering the prayer. So a lot of them find it helpful for them. But I don't know of any priest that would really be using their phone during confession.
7: Yeah,
8: so this,
7: very good.
8: This is a new one for me.
7: Yeah, indeed. Well, this might be, I don't know if this is the appropriate time or not, but it might be a good time to mention that if somebody is needing some help in going to confession on the Relevant Radio app, we do have a confession helper. Just click the prayer tab and they go to confession helper. We've got all sorts of resources there to help people make a good confession, how to go to confession, an examination of conscience, and other things as well. That's all available on the free Relevant Radio app. Susan, thank you so much for calling. And let's hope that doesn't necessarily happen to you again. Let's go just north, the neighbor to the north of Florida, up to Nancy, who's calling in from Georgia. Hello, Nancy, and welcome.
18: Hi, Deacon. Thank you for taking my call.
7: Sure.
18: I am in my late 70s, and it's probably, and I went all through the Catholic school system, you know, but like so many, I had breaks and so forth, and even though I was taught these things, I'm not sure, however, I don't know why it took me so long for it to sink in, but in the past 10 to 15 years, I have taken things much more seriously and trying to go deeper in my faith. And as a consequence, I'll get to the point here. A few days before I went to confession, I felt like I was being convicted. And a sin that came up, it bubbled up from probably my junior high years. And I don't remember even ever thinking it was a sin. And if it did, I don't remember ever confessing it. And I went into confession, and I felt foolish even bringing it up, but I brought it up to the priest, who happened to be a visiting priest. That's not why I went to him, though. I have good confession with our regular priest, but he was so sensitive and so sincere, and he said, "You're correct. You were being convicted, and it was the devil." And he was saying, "Oh, yes, she may go to a daily mass, but looky here, look here, look here." And he said, "He's the great accuser. And he will do things like this to trouble you to give up on your faith." He said it took courage for you to come forward with this. And I'm not going to reveal my sin, obviously. And I went on with the rest of my confession. But it left such an impact on me. You're talking about healing. And it was a tremendous healing. Not only have past sins bubbled up again, and if they ever do, I will do the same thing. But I truly knew I could let go of that. And you don't realize what a burden sin is until after you confess it.
7: Wow. That's really good. Father?
8: Yeah, Nancy, thank you for sharing such a beautiful and powerful experience of really what is at the heart of confession, because I think your own experience can help other people who may wonder why they need to go or what they, you know, people often struggle with sins from their past that they may never have confessed. I think anything troubling or weighing down our hearts, and I think that priest was wise. You know, the devil does use those things to really prevent us from growing more deeply in our relationship with the Lord. But to be able to bring those to confession is really exactly what we're being asked to do, because the Lord can free you from that and give you the healing and the grace and peace that obviously you experience. So that to me is the power of the sacrament and exactly what people need to be doing.
7: Yeah, very good. Nancy, thank you for having the courage to call in today and tell us that story as we're talking about confession and how it's here to help us. I think your story does actually illustrates that very, very well. And thank you for your courageous heart. Continue on in that and teach others to do that way just like you did, Nancy. So thank you for that. 888-914-9149 to get in on the conversation about confession with Father Chris Stubna. Let's go now to Miles calling in from Central Wisconsin. Hello, Miles, and welcome.
19: Thank you very much, Father and Deacon. I heard a story about prisoners saying that they wish they could have time for confession, but the priest said no, because they're limited with only a certain amount of time. They can say Mass, but that's all. So I was thinking, well, can the priest petition the bishop to say, can we abbreviate and still have a valid Mass, so there is time to have confession before the Mass? You think you know what I'm saying?
8: Yeah, Miles, thank you obviously for bringing up what can be a challenging way of doing ministry. You know, sometimes our chaplains are assigned to big institutions. There may not be enough help, and only priests can hear confessions. But I would hope there would be a solution to that, because most priests that I know, and I'm one of them, would want to be able to hear anybody's confession that needs to go to confession. So the answer has to be to make time. And I would hope that the priest would be talking to the bishop, others in the diocese. I think the prisoners, people in nursing homes, things like that, can really petition the bishop and really write and ask for a greater presence, particularly if they need to go to confession, because it is one of the works of mercy that we need to be doing, to be able to bring the compassion and forgiveness of God to those in need. So that's a tough story to hear, because we would never want to deny the opportunity for anyone to receive the grace of that sacrament.
7: Mm-hmm. Yeah, indeed. Well, Miles, thank you for the call. And yeah, that is, it seems a little odd to me, Father, that I would think that, yeah, I mean, I know that priests are stretched very thin typically in their schedule, and that there's so many things to be done yet. But I don't blame the priest necessarily, but I do think that it would be, yeah, rather important for there to be a regular opportunity for confession, especially in institutions of incarceration like that.
8: Absolutely. So I would hope that would be a subject that people would bring to the attention of the church.
7: Right, right. Very good. Miles, thanks for the call. I appreciate that. We're talking about the sacrament of confession today. Our spiritual director is Father Chris Stubna, and taking your calls and comments and questions at 888-914-9149 and your emails at innerlife@relevantradio.com. Just wondering, too, talking about making time for confession, and both on the penitent side, of course, but also on the priest side to hear confessions. And, you know, the story of St. John Vianney comes to my mind, who had spent repeatedly, 14, 15, 16 hours in the confessional. So that seems like a lot, but there's something that's so needed about confession that apparently he didn't run out of penitents who were wanting to confess.
8: Yeah, and I mean, that's why he's a saint, and the rest of us are trying to become that. But it's one of the reasons he's been named the patron of parish priests, because the example that he set is one that would be very difficult to follow in most of our situations. But I think the ideal of just having the priest being present to anyone who really needs to receive the mercy and forgiveness of God is such a beautiful witness of the, you know, at the heart of the priesthood is to be able to dispense the mercy and the love of God. Pope Francis, reminded the church of that over and over again. And it challenges priests to make sure when they examine their own conscience, I do that every night. How well have I spent my time? And were there occasions when I could have been doing something better and didn't make the time? But I think being able to forgive sins and to celebrate the Eucharist are the two hinges of the whole priestly life. Mm-hmm. So he really does challenge every priest to be sure that we are being as present as we possibly can to provide this sacrament for people who really are in need. And all of us are sinners. So, this is something that is really such a tremendous gift that the church has made available through Jesus Christ, and we have to make it present for the people.
7: Yeah, that's very good. I appreciate that. Let's go now to Patrick calling in from Monterey, California. Good morning, Patrick, and thanks for joining us.
20: Morning. I love confession. Sometimes I actually get a visceral feel afterwards. I love that. But more so, to get to a guy who just called, I've had the experience of going into a prison with a priest. And in order to get all the huge line of confessors in, you would have the lay people, do all the preparations for the Mass. And then with the consecration, he would come over, consecrate, and then go back to the massive line of people, prisoners wanting confession. And that was just, it was an amazing experience to see all those guys lining up.
8: Yeah, I imagine, and thank you for your ministry and service to so many of those, who are incarcerated. But I would think logistically being able to provide for the sacramental needs of so many when you're one person just takes a great deal of work and effort and planning. And we at the end of the day, we can only really do the best we can, but that obviously speaks to the need of trying to find more and more priests who can help to administer that sacrament.
7: Yeah. Amen to that. Let's pray for the Lord to provide more and more priests and for young men and heck, old men as well, to say yes to that calling on their lives. Yeah. Whoever the Lord is calling, help them to say yes. Patrick, thank you for the call. We are talking about the sacrament of confession today, and Father Chris Stubna is with us. He is the rector of the St. Paul Cathedral Parish in Pittsburgh, Pennsylvania. Taking your calls at 888-914-9149, 888-914-9149, or send us an email, innerlife@relevantradio.com. We've still got more time to answer calls, to answer emails as well, so call us, 888-914-9149. We'll be right back after this short break.
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23: This is Archbishop Alexander Sample of the Archdiocese of Portland in Oregon. Let us pray. Remember, O most gracious Virgin Mary, that never was it known that anyone who fled to thy protection, implored thy help, or sought thy intercession was left unaided. Inspired with this confidence, I fly to thee, O Virgin of virgins, my mother. To thee do I come, before thee I stand, sinful and sorrowful. O Mother of the Word Incarnate, despise not my petitions, but in thy mercy hear and answer me. Amen.
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7: Welcome back to The Inner Life. My name is Deacon Patrick Conley. My thanks to Charles Beery, our producer, and to Tim Hine on the phones for us today, as well as to our spiritual director, Father Chris Stubna, rector of the St. Paul Cathedral Parish in Pittsburgh, Pennsylvania. 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Let's go back to the phones now. Joanne is on deck in St. Paul, Minnesota. Hello, Joanne, and welcome.
9: Hi, I'm very glad to be able to tell you about this because it was something that I thought was pretty awesome. In the town we lived in before, it was a very small community. I don't know what I was doing that Sunday morning, but apparently I was walking around to do something, and this young man walked in looking very disturbed. And I asked him if I could help him. He said he wanted to go to confession. And it was like 5 minutes to Mass time. I went and told Father. He was, of course, ready to start Mass, and immediately went to the confession and told me to tell the young man to go to the confessional. I was just awestruck with that, the desire that he had to help this young man. Thank you.
10: Mm-hmm. Well, Joanne, thanks for sharing that awesome story, because I think, first of all, you were the instrument that God put there for this young man, because you welcomed him and you asked him if he could be helped. You know, that's a beautiful gift and can connect people to the church. And then going back to see if Father would do this, but so your response and then the response of that great priest who didn't hesitate really, even with the weight of trying to begin Mass, is just a beautiful testimony to how important this sacramental encounter is. So we love to hear beautiful stories like that.
7: Yes, we certainly do. Joanne, thanks for taking the time to call in and share that with us as well. Talking about confession today with Father Chris Stubna, 888-914-9149. Next up is Tony calling in from California. Good morning, Tony. Welcome.
11: It's always been kind of rough for me. I used to, I'm older now, and I would take it for granted and just try to explain my sins away. And it was like those mafia guys that go and shoot up 20 people and then make the sign of the cross and feel I'm forgiven. But it really shows how God is, how merciful he is towards us, how much he loves us. And I struggle with the love that he has for us, and confession has brought me closer to him just by going in there and saying what I did and how many times. And it really opens your conscience to the fact that you are sinful. And it's tough, though. It's tough not to sin, but it's also tougher for him not to love you. So it's been really good for me. And thank you for your advice.
10: Tony, thanks for sharing that experience.

0: experience, because, you know, at the end of the day, both the Eucharist and confession are the two really regular opportunities that we have to just completely be overwhelmed with the extraordinary gift of God's love for us. We don't deserve it. We don't earn it. God loves us so much that he gives it to us so freely and generously, but we have to be disposed to receive it. I think of St. Paul and St. Augustine, you know, two of the great saints of grace, but they both realized just at the depths of their heart through all they had done in life that they wouldn't be where they were if it hadn't been for the grace of God, who healed them, forgave them, showered his mercy upon them, and enabled them to go on and do extraordinary things. And, you know, it's the same with each of us. So to be able to have that experience and then to be sent out to be, you know, disciples of the Lord is really a beautiful thing to witness.
1: Mm-hmm. It sure is. And Tony, thanks for the shot in the arm there as well. You're so right. And it does get into this place where we can take it for granted, doesn't it, Father? But it's something that, nonetheless, if we make it a regular part of our life, it's going to be something that spurs growth throughout our earthly lives.
0: Yeah, and I think it's a reminder, too, of in going to confession, you know, it's very important to take it seriously and not take it for granted, and to go in as well prepared as we can. The church talks about making a very good examination of conscience, mm-hmm. to be sure that we take some time in prayer. There are, as you said, even on your on Relevant Radio, but tremendous resources that can help people to go over the preparation needed to be sure that we're intentional and mindful of bringing all of our sins to the Lord, you know, never taking that for granted, but to do that examine well so that we're prepared to really enter that sacrament, you know, with intentionality.
1: Mm-hmm. Yeah, intentionality is a good word there as well, and that's definitely part of it, is making that examination of conscience and doing that regularly, obviously, before we get into that. But that's something we just had a show on, the examination of conscience, back on August 25th as well. So people can go and listen to that as well. Father Chris Dubin is with us talking about confession today. Let's go to next to Carrie calling in from California. Good morning, Carrie.
2: Good morning, Deacon. Good morning, Father. I actually tuned in late because I just came from confession.
1: Nice.
2: And somewhere along the line, it was shared with me that just the graces that you also receive from going to confession, and I have found that to be really true in my life, and for the benefit of everyone, but especially those who are kind of afraid to go to confession or a little bit hesitant, I just really wanted to share with that now it's a little bit like Christmas time, because the graces that you receive give you such peace and the help to move forward in your relationship with Jesus, but also to avoid those sins in the future, that it's just something that I look forward to now. And I just wanted to be able to share that because it's been such a gift to me.
0: Carrie, thanks for sharing your experience and also reminding us of something I think that's so important about confession. Because, you know, I hear from a lot of people who will say to me, Father, you know, what? I wonder why I need to keep going, because I keep saying the same things over and over again. And I always say to them, well, that's exactly why you need to be coming to confession, because we do receive the grace that is going to enable us over time. It isn't magic. It doesn't happen all at once. We, in order to be forgiven, we have to really express our desire not to sin again. But we know how difficult that is because of the effects of original sin and the power of the devil and the forces all around us. But God does give us grace, the power of the Holy Spirit, not only for forgiveness and healing, but for strength, determination, for courage, to be able to face those temptations in the future with a much stronger you know, moral character. So we can never underestimate the grace that's received in that sacrament.
1: Amen to that. Wow, that's a great line right there. We can never underestimate the, just to see that there's so much grace that it's afforded to us in the sacrament of confession. And Carrie, your testimony actually has drawn us all into that and made us aware of that. And then maybe it's a good reminder for people as well. So thank you. Thank you for the call. We got an email in. I don't see a name attached to it, so we'll just keep it anonymous. But Anonymous writes that he or she says that I'm a convert and 15 years into my conversion. And here's the question. When I made my first general confession and other early confessions in my baby Catholic years, I often worry that I forgot sins from my life prior to conversion. I think of a sin I committed in my distant past and wonder, did I confess that in my first confession? Then start to spiral so that none of my confessions are sufficient anymore. So can you help me navigate this?
0: Yeah, I think it's a legitimate question that a lot of people would have on their minds. And again, it's why, first of all, when you go to confession, you really want to take time to use an examination that goes over all of the aspects of human life where we can sin, so that it helps us to recall those things. But the church's understanding of that sacrament is when we come in and confess our sins, all of those that we can recall, all of those on our heart, that we're not holding anything back or not speaking about something that's on our heart, God forgives not only what we say, but everything, all of our sins that we may have forgotten, that are in our past, that we're not being dishonest about, but we just don't recall. So that's true mercy. That's true compassion, where God's gift is so great that it even is in effect when we haven't maybe been completely revealing, not intentionally. But the second aspect of that, I would say, is what a few other callers mentioned. If those sins do return, if you do recall something and it's on your heart, there is nothing wrong with really bringing that to the priest and just getting that out. Mm-hmm. Because it may have been forgiven, but obviously it's something that is weighing you down and is heavy on your heart. And that's what confession is meant to be, to get those off and allow the Lord to take them away from us.
1: Amen to that. Anonymous, thank you for the email. Really appreciate that as well. Father, we've got about 2 minutes here before we ask for your blessing, a little less than that, but I thought maybe it would be good for you to give a word of encouragement, especially if somebody hasn't been to confession for a long time, and however you want to define that could be weeks, months, or years, or decades. What might you say in terms of how confession is here to help you and to encourage them to take advantage of this wonderful sacrament?
0: Yeah, just real quickly, in the Diocese of Pittsburgh for many years, we in Advent and Lent, we've had a campaign called The Light Is On For You. And for 3 hours in every church of the diocese, people were invited to come to confession. Many of them were from people who hadn't been to confession for 20, 30, 40 years.
1: Wow.
0: And I can tell you from my experience as a priest, beautiful, powerful, overwhelming. People that have carried these burdens for such a long time, people who doubt that they're loved by God, people who wonder if they'll ever be able to get over what they did, come to this sacrament and are completely freed through the grace of God. It is an experience of tremendous love and mercy, and God is waiting for you, is what I would say to anybody who is wondering or afraid or anxious. Just pray for the strength to take that first step. That's all you got to do. The priest is there to help you, to make it easy. He will help you with the prayers, help you through your confession. But at the end of the day, what you're going to receive is complete absolution, forgiveness, and the power of God's mercy in a way that you have never experienced in your life. It's life-changing.
1: Mm-hmm. It is. It's exactly that, life-changing. And it is every time that we visit the confessional. And that's why we need to visit it regularly. The church does recommend that for us, that we visit the confessional regularly. Father, we are so grateful for your presence here with us today, for your great thoughts on the sacrament of confession, and for taking the time to guide us and lead us in our spiritual life. One more thing we would ask of you, though. May we have a blessing from you as we close, please.
0: Sure. Lord, loving and gracious God, we're so grateful for the gift of your mercy and compassion that is given to us without measure. Help us always to open our hearts to that grace, to come to you in our time of need. And we pray for the strength to be able to live out our lives in imitation of your Son. Be with us, help us, heal us from all of our sins, and strengthen us in faith through Christ our Lord. Amen.
1: 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Tomorrow on the program, Being Loved by the Father with Father Craig DeYoung. Hope you can join us. And until then, grace and peace.
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1: Eli is up next, calling in from Los Angeles. Good morning, Eli. Welcome.
5: I'm a sort of a convert. I'm practicing Catholic. I've been Baptist most of my life, but I'm in my 50s, and I realize that I've always been an artist, and I've noticed that my, if you want to call it holiness or trying to be holiness, is coming out in my artwork. And I noticed that a lot of the art that I interpret is surrealist, and looking at through the eyes of an artist and how God has captured my attention as an artist. So I think that's ordinary for me, but I don't know if it's ordinary for anybody else. But for me, it feels extraordinary for some reason. I feel touched by that.
6: Yeah, that's a good word. Now, did I catch you're in the process of becoming Catholic, or you just became Catholic? You said you're Baptist.
5: Yeah, I've been Baptist all my life, and I just I've been listening to Relevant Radio, and that's obviously part of my conversion. For me, it's been very strong, and I've been slowly converting my fiance as well. She's not even baptized, so
6: okay.
5: She's looking at this as our calling for us, and it seems like my artwork is the only base now, is the only based on what I feel every time I just think God every day, every moment of my life, but coming out really strongly in my art.
6: Yeah, you know, that artistic spirituality, what's on the inside often comes out on the outside. And it sounds like, if I kind of caught you right, you said, yeah, what's really coming out is kind of expressions of the Lord. And so that's a beautiful way of deepening your relationship with the Lord.
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13: 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And it's been a challenge. It's been hard to be a school leader, to be a parent, to be a spouse, and to be a member of this community. 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
14: Well, good afternoon. That was the school principal, Matt DeBoer, reflecting on the one-year anniversary of the school shooting at Annunciation School in the Twin Cities. I can't believe it's been a year already. You remember that story? It was a tragic story a year ago. And by the way, it's great to be with you. Thanks for allowing me to be part of your afternoon. I've got a great program for you. I hope you can hang out with me for all 3 hours. If you miss anything, be sure and download the podcast or download our app. If the signal gets sketchy, you can listen wherever you go. But well, we're going to get into everything from, you know, falling water levels in our country to your anxious children. We got a lot to get into. We'll pray the chaplet in an hour as well. But let's pray especially for, you know, those parents, those victims of that Annunciation Church and school in Minneapolis that was attacked by a deranged man who shot into this church while kids were, well, they're having the opening school year mass. Can you think of all the places? Never in a million years, I think I'm going to take a bullet by sitting in church. I remember the guy shooting through the windows. Two students, Fletcher Merkel and Harper Moiske, were killed. 28 other people were injured. And reports say that the school's buddy system, which pairs older students with younger students, it actually helped. Many of the older kids actually pushed their younger charges under pews. I mean, it's pretty amazing. So a year later, the principal there reflected on the healing and the grieving that he and the parish had gone through. And my heart goes out to them. You heard what he had to say. So let's pray that the Lord will continue to heal everyone there. For you know, the other person we need to pray for too is Lindsay Clancy. The jury in the Lindsay Clancy trial has now gone into deliberations. I was watching some of the arguments this morning. No one's sure how long it's going to take them to come to a verdict, but let's pray that justice is done, that mercy is done, that healing can enter in. And when that decision breaks, of course, I'll bring it to you, and you and I can talk about it, get your reflections on it, your insights, and how you think it ultimately shook out. Well, you know, one other story here that I do find fascinating. For a second year running, Vanity Fair has chosen Pope Leo XIV as one of the best-dressed people in the world. Did you see this? Crazy story. The style correspondent for the magazine said that the Holy Father was chosen because, in the case of Pope Leo, they said this. I want to quote him. He says, quote, we are drawn to his innate Americanness. The way he'll pair a baseball cap or a pair of Nikes with his vestments speaks to the great tradition of American sportswear, end of quote. Kind of interesting. I didn't realize he did that, but why not? You know, I mean, John Paul II wore these beautiful, or is it Benedict XVI, Patrick, that wore the red shoes? You know, the Benedict had those really cool shoes. But why not? If you're on your feet all day, you're walking all over, you're on cobblestone, why not a pair of sneakers, right? Put on pair of kicks, as they say, you know, underneath those vestments. No one's going to really see him, but he made best dressed. He's not the first pope to make the list. Of course, Vanity Fair is a style-conscious publication. They previously chose Benedict XVI because he pulled out papal vestments that had been left unused for decades. I don't know if you remember that, which is pretty cool. I think it's awesome. I love the pope being in white. A lot to get into today. The other thing we should talk about is there's some news developing right now in the state of Illinois. Illinois' assisted suicide law. I've been covering this story for a while. I thought I'd bring you up to speed on the latest details here surrounding this law as it pertains to Catholic hospitals. Here is a report right now from CBS3.
15: The state has agreed to a federal injunction temporarily shielding some Catholic hospitals from a new assisted suicide law. Last year, we told you the state passed Debs Law, allowing terminally ill patients 18 years of age and older to choose to end their lives. Now, earlier this month, a group of Catholic doctors sued the state, saying it violated the Hippocratic Oath. And now Catholic hospitals under the authority of the Diocese of Springfield, plus the Lutheran Care Center in Altamont, and four Catholic doctors will not be forced to comply with the new state law, while similar cases are resolved in the appeals court. Right now, 11 other states and the District of Columbia currently allow medically assisted suicide.
14: All right. So, you know, I don't know if you've been following that story at all. I'll just give you the quick background on it, just so you are in the know. Illinois, they have a thing called Debs Law. It's an end-of-life option for terminally ill, you know, three patients, and it took effect September. It's supposed to take effect, I should say, this coming September. It allows mentally capable adults of Illinois diagnosed with a terminal illness that they claim is going to end in death. Within 6 months, you can go ahead and obtain medication to end your life. And of course, this is a big issue for Catholics. You know, Catholic healthcare, the law does not require a Catholic hospital or other healthcare institutions to participate in it. But, you know, we see what's happening in Canada. We see what's happening in the Netherlands. This is something that we really have to get our head around, and I'm going to call you to pray for as well. You just heard that report there. It's an important point of concern for the Catholic Church. No Catholic is going to, you know, participate in this. So anyway, we'll continue to monitor that for you. When the law and some of these issues regarding faith and life mix, you know how that all ultimately ends up. Hey, you know, one other thing here too, and this is kind of an important issue. I've been following this story. It may not affect you if you're on the East Coast, but I it affects us as a nation because this affects prices. It affects our loved ones who do live in other areas of the country. Coming up in just a moment, Ben Burr is going to join me. If you live in the West, or if you eat lettuce, right, or you drink tap water, or you flip the lights that the Hoover Dam held power, you need to hear this, because Lake Mead, Lake Powell, they have now fallen to historic lows. Washington just ordered deep cuts for California, Arizona, and Nevada. Nevada is already in court. And the river that, you know, waters about 40 million people is running out of room to give. It's a strange story, and I'm going to bring you up to speed on it. Let me tell you what NPR has been reporting. They looked at how much cutbacks are being made to the states and what states are affected. Listen to this report.
16: The federal government is out with a new plan that calls for significant cuts to the amount of Colorado River water flowing to Arizona, California, and Nevada. From member station KJZZ, Alex Hager reports the main states in the lower basin of the river will rein in demand by about 20%.
17: The cutbacks will last through 2028. It's an attempt to prop up the nation's two largest reservoirs, which both hit record low levels earlier this month. The cuts could have been nearly double this amount, but the federal government negotiated with Arizona, California, and Nevada to soften the blow of water reductions. Cities in the Phoenix and Tucson areas will be the hardest hit, but most have robust backup plans to keep taps flowing normally. The upstream states of Colorado, Utah, Wyoming, and New Mexico will not have to take cutbacks under the new plan. That's after years of failed negotiations. Federal officials said they want to keep working with states that use the river to come up with a consensus agreement for cutting back on demand.
14: So, you know, the Colorado River is a lifeline. Just to give you some perspective on this and what it means for our country, it's a lifeline for about 40 million people, 40. It waters more than 5 million acres of farmland. So you may think, well, it doesn't affect me, Drew. I'm living in Pennsylvania, or I'm New York, or I'm listening to you in Maine. It doesn't matter what part of the country you're listening to me, whether you're the North or the South or the East. This affects all of us, and not just the 40 million, you know, out West, but you're talking 5 million acres of farmland, 24 Native American tribes and communities across the border in Mexico. It fills the glasses in, you know, Las Vegas and Phoenix and Los Angeles and San Diego. And right now, the two great reservoirs that bank the water, and we've talked about this, Lake Mead behind the Hoover Dam and Lake Powell behind the Glen Canyon Dam, they've fallen to levels that we have not seen since those lakes were first filling. And that was decades ago. And of course, it's giving up a lot of its secrets too. They're finding bodies and a lot of other things that have been put into that. But Lake Mead is now sitting around 27% full. Powell is around, I think, 22%, they said. So just to give you a perspective on this, for more than 25 years, the basin has been in a grinding drought. And, among some of the driest stretches in, they say, 1,000 years. So snowpack in the Rocky has failed. I was in Colorado just a couple weeks ago anchoring live coverage for the network. And I went out to dinner with one of my colleagues, and we were talking to the waitress who was waiting on us. And she says, you can't believe how warm the winters have been out here. And she was telling us about snowfall. And this is, you know, we were at the basin of the Rockies. I couldn't believe it. But all this is part of it. You know, the river flow is down 20% from the last century, 1920, the 1922 compact that divided the water. And that's a long time ago. It's about a century ago now, right? A little bit over that. The divided water among seven states had promised, you know, more river than you know, nature's been able to deliver. So we're facing a crisis. Last Friday, the Interior Department finalized cuts, and they've said that over the next 2 years, the lower basin states, California, Arizona, Nevada, they got to take less. So are people going to stop watering their lawns? Are they going to take shorter showers? Are they going to use less water? California, about 12%, they said less. If you're listening to me right now, we're in Arizona, about a third less. Nevada, you know, close to a quarter. And some readings, far more. So Mexico's cutting too, about 17%, to just leave water in Lake Mead. The upper basin states, if you're listening in to Colorado, Utah, Wyoming, New Mexico, you face no mandatory cuts under the plan. And that's why Nevada went to court over this issue. The governor there said that, you know, Southern Nevada could lose more than 70% of its already small allocation, while upstream states are not required to contribute. So this is going to play out in the not too distant future. There will be policy fights, I'm sure, between Phoenix and Denver. And, you know, we got issues that you're going to have to deal with too. 3/4 of the water taken from that river go to farms, you know, for alfalfa for cattle. We're already having a cattle crisis in the country. Lettuce, broccoli, food that reaches your table. So don't think it doesn't affect you. And by the way, cities are going to lean harder on groundwater. And, you know, will families conserve? I don't know. If those lakes keep falling, the turbines at Glen Canyon and Hoover Dam, they're at risk too. So we're in a perfect storm. We're going to unpack this right now. If you want to join us and you're being affected by this, feel free to dial in. The number's 888-914-9149. I'm joined by Ben Burr. He's executive director of the Blue Ribbon Coalition. You can find him at that website, blueribboncoalition.org. Ben, thank you for being here today. I really do appreciate your time.
18: Yeah, thanks for having me.
14: So this is a fascinating story. Walk us through the current situation. I tried to lay it out as best I could. And then what Washington announced, you know, last week that could, you know, what actually, you know, changes for maybe California, Arizona, Nevada come October. So give us the big picture if you could.
18: Yeah. I mean, so the federal government has released the operating guidelines for how the river will operate in this coming months. And you laid it out pretty well. And there are definitely going to be cuts in Nevada, Arizona, and California. And all of that is designed to maintain at least an operating level of water in the reservoir so that they can continue to deliver power. And this is a result of having some pretty, I mean, definitely this last year, our winters were really light out here, and that led to this crisis. I mean, 2 years ago, we had a really big buffer year of water, but we've depleted that all again now 2 years later. And that, to me, just shows that we have a structural deficit in the system. The water scarcity in the West is nothing new. It's been with us as we built these communities for hundreds of years. 100 years ago, we decided to rise to the challenge of tackling this problem by building the dams, by building the Hoover Dam, by getting these things done so that we could set the stage for a century of growth. We've now grown to the limits of that system that was built, and we need to be thinking about what it looks like to build a future looking system that can continue to allow our Western communities to thrive, which allow for national strength and national growth. And that's what we've developed is a plan called the Colorado River Abundance Act, which would authorize the construction of desalination and conveyance systems to bring millions of acre feet of new water into this system and turn it into something that can continue to provide water abundance for the next 100 years.
14: Well, I love the idea. I mean, there's been talk of tapping the Great Lakes and doing all sorts of other things, even cloud seeding. And maybe you can speak to that too, because that's, to me, I'm not quite sure where I sit on cloud seeding, but start with desalination. I think this is, what are the solutions to this problem? And you know, look, most of the planet is covered in water. How expensive is it, and how likely, you know, what would that cost, and how likely is it? Because if you could tap into desalination plants, pump that water to these states, that solves the problem.
18: Yeah, I mean, and the answer to that, first and foremost, is that it is more expensive than what we've inherited. They when I've talked to water managers in the West, they say that cheap water's gone. We don't have that choice anymore, but if we want to keep growing, we have to figure out how to build these systems. Mexico has already authorized the construction of a desalination plant. News articles I'm reading said they're breaking ground August 1st. Wow. They're moving on this. They're actually going to get this. They're going to build something. And they're going to build their way out of this. And so other countries around the world are looking to this and seeing this as a solution. The entire Persian Gulf, Israel, Morocco, Australia. I mean, countries everywhere are building desalination plants to rise to the challenge of this, because although it is expensive, it isn't impossibly expensive. Having water is impossibly expensive. Okay. That's what a number we know. Arizona alone has estimated they'll lose $2.7 trillion in economic activity. Wow. Not having water, and desalination isn't that expensive. It's a fraction of that.
14: Yeah, you know, and technology is always changing. It's probably going to get more efficient, and maybe the cost will come down. And you're right, a lot of the Middle East is using some of this technology over there. I think it's a great solution. You know, we're not that far from the Pacific Ocean out there. You can get a lot of water. What about cloud seeding? I don't know whether that technology is you know, now being used in other parts of the world, or how effective it is and how that would affect the environment at all. What are your thoughts on cloud seeding and cloud seeding? And maybe explain what it is for those who don't know.
18: Yeah, so cloud seeding is where you go spray certain chemicals or materials into the atmosphere when you have storm systems coming in, is what I understand. And then it actually increases the water, the precipitation output of storm systems as they pass over your state. It's an interesting idea. I don't love the idea of spraying chemicals abundantly into the environment. I feel like desalination does have pollution issues with the brines that get created, but there are ways that we can, I mean, I've talked to companies who want the brine. They want to extract the minerals from that and get even more economic value out of it. And then you can disperse it back in the ocean. So that feels like it's a concentrated, solvable problem. When we start spreading chemicals all over, I would have to talk to the folks that are doing this and that have studied the outputs of that to know if that's worth the trade-off. But my understanding is we're already doing a lot of that. Those effects are already with us now. And I don't know, compared to, we can't turn it on and off. Like a desalination plant, you know what its capacity
14: exactly
18: is. It can deliver 100,000 acre feet a day or a year or whatever. So we can bank that. We can sell the water rights to that to the users, who will then pay for it. And so that's who pays for this, not necessarily the taxpayers. Yeah. The water user will pay to have that water.
14: That's true.
18: And the cloud seeding is like, it could create more water, but we can't calculate exactly how much. We don't know how much we can attribute to that versus the natural base load. And so desalination seems easier to economically scale and to drive a cycle of innovation, like you mentioned. I mean, we saw when we first started fracking oil, the costs on that were enormous.
14: Yeah.
18: And now we can do that for a fraction of the price because that led to investment in newer, better technologies that made that process more productive. Yeah. And that's what we think would happen with desal. I mean, the U.S. has barely even started playing in this market. And so we're getting left behind on what's going to be a major global industry for the next 100 years. And
14: that's true.
18: It'll be geopolitically important who can do these, who can desalinate water. And we should be in that role. We shouldn't be waiting.
14: All right. My guest today, Ben Burr, if you want to join us, feel free to dial in. I only have him for a few minutes, especially if you live in the West. You live in one of those seven basin states. I mean, what does the river mean to your daily life? Have you already changed how you use water at home? If you farm or you ranch, how are you hearing these cuts as a shared sacrifice or somebody else's plan for your livelihood? This affects a lot of people. When grocery prices rise because fields go dry, who should carry the cost? Should it be the grower, the city, the taxpayer? Should it be the entire nation, all of us? So feel free to dial in, sound off, 888-914-9149, 888-914-9149. Ben, let me get back to something we started with here, and that was Lake Mead, which is, I think, around 27% full. Lake Powell's 22%, I had said. How close are we to losing hydropower? And I don't know if anyone's talking about it right that, because already our grid, our national grid, all the energy that we consume is pretty taxed, and then there's greater demand for it with AI, perhaps. How close are we to losing hydropower if these dams, if the water level there drops even further, and what would that mean for families?
18: Yeah, and so right now I would say if we have another light winter like what we had last year across the Colorado River Basin, it'll be inevitable by next year.
14: Wow, that's unbelievable.
18: That we'll go below the power pool right at Glen Canyon at Lake Powell. Lake Mead would probably... last a couple more months beyond that. And so we really have a year to figure this out.
14: Yep.
18: If we don't get a half decent winter this year, if we get an average winter,
14: yep.
18: That'll give enough water into the system that the water managers can buy some time.
14: Yep.
18: But they're managing both of these reservoirs on the knife's edge instead of letting them build back up. And I mean, when we had a lot of water 2 years ago,
14: yep.
18: It would have been nice to have kept some of that water back to have a bigger buffer. But the problem is the year before that we had another low water year, and they paid farmers not to farm, and they banked their water through conservation in the reservoirs.
14: Mm-hmm.
18: Well, now you've created a future obligation to deliver more water than you otherwise would. And so it's really like borrowing against the future when you do these conservation tools.
14: Oh yeah.
18: And so we support the conservation side of this, but we have to recognize its limitations and the fact that eventually it's going to create.
14: Well, let's pray for rain. Pray for rain and snow.
18: Rain and snow.
14: Yeah, we need it. All right, Lord have mercy. Let's grab a few calls. I know we only have a few minutes. I would grab a couple people who want to talk with you. Mark is in Tucson, Arizona. Mark, thanks for dialing in. You're on with Ben Berg. Go right ahead.
19: Okay. Well, thank you for this topic. I live in Tucson, Arizona, and I just have kind of an anecdotal observation that I think is common with people in Arizona, that Tucson gets about twice the average rainfall of Phoenix, but we're far more water conscious in the Tucson area. I grew up here. I'm a native Tucsonan, mm-hmm. grew up in the 70s here. And I remember being a kid and we had a bad drought in the 70s and things began to switch here. We developed a water program called Beat the Peak, and we had a strong ethic of water conservation. The city took out a lot of lawns from medians, and a lot of people switched to desert xeriscaping, desertscaping for their landscaping. In the Phoenix area, you see a lot of lush lawns, a lot more big trees than in the Tucson area. And I just think that it probably they have to look at that in the Phoenix area to look at us as a model for how to switch to a more water-conscious city. The other quick comment would be the cultivation of cotton in Arizona, which has been one of our old industries, maybe has to be looked at because that takes a tremendous amount of water. So those are my comments.
14: Thanks, Mark. I'll let Ben respond. Appreciate it.
18: Yeah, no, thanks for the local perspective, Mark. And you're right. I mean, I think communities all across the West are having to look at how they rethink those basic personal decisions that each individual's made, like what do I grow in my yard, how much water am I personally using, and collectively we can do a lot to reduce demand. I think Nevada has also done what Tucson did in Las Vegas, and we've already got a lot of the easy gains there. I don't know what Phoenix has done. I know Utah's kind of lagged behind in solving that same problem, but I think all communities across the West are looking and doing what you did, and it'll take some time to kind of encourage or force people to make more water conscious decisions there. Yeah. And to your point on the agriculture, I mean, I want every state to have a strong agricultural base. I think it's an important base part of our economy. Whether cotton and alfalfa are the best crops to be growing in this watershed is debatable, but I mean, there's a lot of ranchers who depend on that. And the cotton industry has been there for a long time. But those are usually the users now that are getting paid not to use that water to buy additional time here. And eventually we're going to run out of them too. I mean, I think
14: that's crazy.
18: I saw from the high volume water use, we're looking at about 1 million feet that we could get back a year if we weren't growing those crops, but that still doesn't solve the structural deficit.
14: Yeah.
18: And so we do need to eventually start figuring out how to bring more water into the system.
14: Yeah. If you're just tuning in, we were talking about the Colorado River and record lows for some of the reservoirs. There's a new federal cuts proposed for California, Arizona, and Nevada. And, of course, Nevada's lawsuit is arguing the pain's not being shared by some of the other states there. So I've got a guest with me who's helping us understand what this means for families and farms and tribes and really our nation for the common good. And we'll jump back to the phones. We'll grab another quick call. Let's go to Christopher in San Diego. Christopher, good afternoon.
20: Good afternoon. Thanks for having me on. I have two quick questions.
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27: With regards to planning. So the first is that with desal plants, as they're built, they have the potential problem of acute disruption. So something like a weather event or earthquake can take them offline. So are there additional plans then to have reservoirs that are filled in adverse cases like that, or to refill the natural reservoirs so that we wouldn't simply be meeting today's demand but exceeding it, so that the use of natural water can be reduced even below what the demand is? Second question has to do with the planning on power. And my question is, desalinization plants, of course, require a lot of energy. But the principle of desalinization, which is heating up water into steam and then condensing it, is also the principle that drives turbines for electric plants, which is where the energy comes from. So what is the sort of engineering barrier to do both of that simultaneously? And I'm happy to take my answer off the air. Thank you.
14: Thank you very much. All right, Ben, I'll let you respond.
18: Yeah, I'll give you a quick on both of those. So as far as the disruption where you're concentrating that water supply into a vulnerable site, that is a very good instinct. In the act we wrote, we require the Bureau of Reclamation to rewrite these guidelines. The thing that they just released that they're getting sued over, once they can prove they can deliver a certain volume of desalinated water every year, that triggers them to need to go and reevaluate their guidelines to store more water in the reservoir. So you do have those reservoirs acting as a savings account instead of just the margin of, right on the margin of collapse, which is what we're doing now. And so we agree with that, that we want resilient supplies that are backed up and accounted for elsewhere instead of just one specific plant or site. With regards to the next question, oh man, it's like fleeting my mind. Remind me what it was again.
14: I'm trying to remember it myself because the first one was kind of a long one. Did it deal with Patrick, were you there? Was it agriculture or I don't remember, to be honest with you. I'm sorry.
18: No, and I had a good answer for it.
14: No, it's, I can't remember either. I was tuned into the first one.
18: Oh, the energy. Yeah. Yes. No, I had one of the top professors at MIT that has studied this, nuclear energy and desalination, and he's bright. Those two physical the condensing the water into steam and having that be used for energy production. He says, if you combine that with nuclear, the economics of desalination with nuclear are phenomenal. And he's one of the top nuclear physicists at MIT that's written papers, and he sent those to us so that we could be sharing those with audiences to let them know that actually is a super important part of this, is we need to be thinking about how to make those kinds of things work together.
14: That might be the future. You know, we're going to have to come up with some sort of solution. I need to take a very quick break here, so stay with me. When we come back, we'll grab a few more calls and talk more. We got a lot ahead in the program, talking about falling water rates in the West, how it's impacting 40 million Americans. And if you think, hey, I don't live in the West, it'll affect everything from cattle to the groceries from the lettuce and a lot of the agriculture that hits your table. So our conversation continues. Stay with me. I'll be right back.
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14: Yeah, that's the number to get in. Welcome back. If you are just tuning in, we are talking about the Colorado River, Lake Mead, and Lake Powell now all sitting at historic levels. Washington, D.C. just ordered cuts for California, Arizona, and Nevada, and Nevada is already in court over who has got to sacrifice. It is a developing story and really a mess, and it impacts all of us, whether you're listening to me in the state of Florida, the state of Maine, whether you are listening somewhere in the heart of this country. You might think, hey, I don't live in the West. If you live in the West, yeah, this is your water. If you don't live in the West, it's still the food on your table, and it is the power grid. And I, you know, want to keep going with just a few more questions from you. If you've got something to add, feel free to join me. 888-914-9149. I'm joined by Ben Burr, Executive Director of the Blue Ribbon Coalition. They have solutions to the problem, and if you want to check them out, go to blueribboncoalition.org. And Ben, we'll go right to the phones. John is in Canton, Georgia. John, thanks for joining us. Good afternoon.
3: Hey, guys. How you doing? Great topic. Thanks for all you do.
14: Thank you.
3: Two comments. Back 20 years ago, I guess it was, when Sonny Perdue was the governor of Georgia, mm-hmm. we were in a severe drought. They said it was a 20-year drought. And we started putting buckets in our showers to catch the, you know, 5-gallon bucket, catch the shower water, use that to flush the toilet, you know, and it was getting kind of serious. Well, Sonny went out on the steps of the courthouse, or not the court, the Capitol building, and they all got together. They said a prayer, and it started raining. Wow. And about 4 months later, there was no more drought.
14: I love it.
3: I think that's interesting. But I lived in Redondo Beach for about 18 months, right there on the beach. And I watched the water in California, whenever it rained, flow right out into the ocean. They don't try to save nothing there. Wow. They don't. And they got to figure out a way to take care of themselves.
14: John, thank you. I appreciate it. John says, hey, you're on your own out there. But I like the message of prayer, too. I believe it. Let's pray for rain. Let's pray for wisdom in the state houses and in Washington. And let's pray for the farmer who may have to leave a field fallow, and for that family that will feel it at the grocery store when they go to buy their food. It's tough. And if you are out there and you can make a difference, do small things. We're called to be good stewards of the resources that God has given us. And the God who made the rivers not abandon his people, but he entrusted us with it. So conservation is important. Carolyn's in Sacramento, California. Carolyn, good afternoon.
4: Hi. Yeah, just kind of, I guess, segueing on the last caller, we do in California, we get over 64 trillion. Hold on. I want to make sure I'm looking at the right number here. 64 trillion on average gallons of rainfall per year. And most of that, the vast majority of that, runs off into the ocean. So rather than kind of after the fact, recapturing it, desalinate it,
14: right.
4: It seems like we need to be looking at solid infrastructure reservoir programs in the state to capture it before it becomes salt water.
14: Ben, speak to that. I mean, how much water runs into the ocean and why isn't it being captured?
18: Yeah, and she is right that California gets a lot of precipitation. It goes through cycles of drought and abundance as well, like we see everywhere else. Where that river flows isn't always where the population centers are, and no state has done more to build conveyance infrastructure to move that water around its state than California has. But to her point, a lot of it still does flow out of the ocean, and capturing it before it flows out of the ocean and that obviously is better, capturing it while it's still fresh. And so we would support anything that would allow California to solve its own problems. They're their own problem, though. And so we have to look at what can other states do to not be completely dependent on California's political system to deliver good outcomes for the American people, because it doesn't always do that.
14: Hey, Carolyn, thank you. I appreciate you with that follow-up. Good comments. Mary's in Townsend, Maryland. That's the Baltimore area. Mary, thank you for calling. Good afternoon.
5: Good afternoon. I know this may sound kind of ridiculous, but I was in Spain, and I remember seeing the aqueducts that were built by the Romans.
14: Yep.
5: And I wondered, could there be something like that done in our country to move water from areas that flood or areas that have more water than they need?
14: Yeah. So what are, thank you, Mary, very much. She's positing the idea of maybe getting some aqueducts to transfer the water. I'm sure there's pipelines or things we could do that too. As I said, some people thought about pumping it from the Great Lakes. What are the other possibilities? Is there anything else being floated out there other than desalination and cloud seeding? There was talk of groundwater as a backup plan, right? But they just want to pump more. But I don't know how much you can pump out of the ground when you're in a desert territory.
18: Yeah, groundwater has been pretty heavily explored in the West, especially states like Arizona pump a lot of groundwater. And we started to do aquifer recharging, to where we're trying to put water back into those aquifers because they tend to hold water well and it doesn't evaporate when it's down in the aquifers. And so, to her point, humans have been moving water since the Roman Empire, and I would say at least going back to the Egyptian empires. And so this isn't new technology. There's people who will say these plans to move water are crazy and insane. It's like, no, humans have been doing this for thousands of years. We need to do it at the scale of our own civilization. Yep. And I have seen people propose pipelines from either the Great Lakes, or you get flooding in some of the Mississippi River Basin areas from time to time. It's just a different infrastructure problem to do that, and you're moving water a longer distance. These desalination proposals, we're really hoping we don't have to move water more than 50 to 100 miles and a few hundred feet in elevation. Yeah, if you're going from Missouri to Colorado, like the Denver area, you've now gone up almost 4,000 feet in elevation, and that's a lot of moving water uphill. Is a challenge, and it's energy intensive, and so you've got to try to take the lowest elevation solutions first.
14: Well, Ben, I want to thank you for being here. I got to leave it right there because I am up against the clock once again. If people want more information, your website's the best place to go, I'm assuming. They can check you out there.
18: BlueRibbonCoalition.org, or if they go to ColoradoRiverAbundance.com. They can see the actual proposal we've put forward.
14: That sounds great. Well, let's talk about it again. I'm going to continue to follow what happens. Stay in touch with my producing team, too, because if there's a development, get a hold of them. I'd love to revisit the topic with you. But thanks for being here with me today.
18: Thank you.
14: It's Ben Burr. Stay with me when we come back. I had to change gears. I saw a story just recently in the National Catholic Register, and it dealt with standing in line for confessions. Have you ever stood in line, watched the clock while the person ahead of you has been in there for 15, 20, 25, maybe 30 minutes, maybe longer? What did you think? And we'll talk about this. There's a debate over, and it's gone viral. That's one of the reasons I want to talk about this. Is 30 minutes simply too long for confession? The answer may tell you something important about what confession is and what it isn't when I return.
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9: This is Archbishop Timothy Broglio of the Archdiocese for the Military Services of the United States of America. 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
3: Well, hey, thanks for joining me today. Have you ever been standing in line for confession, as I said, and you're watching the clock? You're thinking, what is going on in there? I find myself getting impatient and frustrated, and yeah, you probably have to confess that. We never know what goes on behind the scenes in those, you know, those confessional doors. There was a there's a fascinating debate being raised right now by the National Catholic Register, and they had a headline that said, "Is 30 minutes too long for confession?" And of course, the church doesn't impose a stopwatch on the sacrament. Sometimes a person returning to the sacrament has been away for a long time, maybe decades, and maybe they need that time. We don't know. But it's also intended to be, you know, it's not a place for therapy or ongoing spiritual direction. I think sometimes people make that mistake. So how do you make a good, thorough confession without unnecessarily turning it into a 30-minute confession? Joining me today to talk about this, Father Chris Walsh. I'm always grateful for his time and his insight as well. Father, thank you for your patience today, and thanks for joining me once again.
7: Thank you. So good to be with you, Drew, on this very hot topic.
3: I'd love to get your take on this. And I'm sure, you know, when you go into that confessional, when you've heard things and have encountered people who've been away and who really need the time, and I'm sure there's the little old lady that's in there too that sometimes just wants to explain everything, or the person explaining, you know, what the motive was behind the brother-in-law who said this or did that, and they get into too much detail. Fill me in on how we should approach this and maybe what your perspective is.
7: Yeah, I think it's rarely the little old ladies. Give them a pass on this one.
3: All right.
7: You know, first off, it's a beautiful, beautiful sacrament of God's mercy and God's encounter. And I think that most of my brother priests would agree with me, Drew, that when we go into the confessional, we're there to be an instrument of God. And we don't know what's coming at us, right? There's no appointments. There's no schedule. We don't know what's happening. And at times there are people who need the moment. Maybe it's their first time back in years. Maybe there is a crisis where it does become more counseling than confession, but they have nowhere else to go. And then sometimes it's folks who are dealing with scrupulosity or obsessive compulsive disorder, and that's manifested because they just can't get to the sin, or they can't get free of what they need to get free from.
3: Yeah, no, I think it's a really good point. And again, like I say, I find myself getting frustrated. I don't know if other people feel the same way sometimes. And you really shouldn't. I mean, I just think of what the Lord told St. Faustina, you know, about the sacrament of reconciliation. I mean, here's the tribunal of mercy. It's where the greatest miracles take place, right? That he himself is waiting there. You know, he's only hidden by the priest. And he said to her in Diary Entry 1602, he says, you know, when you approach a confessional, know that it's I myself waiting there for you. I'm only hidden by the priest, but I act in your soul. So it's a real encounter with Christ. And no matter who goes in there and for what reason, I mean, they're having a in persona Christi moment, they're encountering Christ. It's, you know, the problem I have with confession too, Father, is that sometimes the windows are so short, and I don't blame you.

0: you guys, it's hard to be there all day long. And sometimes confession's only 15 minutes before Mass or 30 minutes before Mass or an hour. How does a whole parish get served when the window is maybe only once a week for so long?
1: Yeah, I think that's something that each parish has to decide. Where I'm currently pastor, there's two priests here in confessions on Saturday afternoon for a full hour, and then we have at least usually two priests on Monday night for an hour,
0: that's
1: and
0: awesome.
1: Then one priest on Wednesday morning for an hour. And so there's ample opportunity, and here in Philadelphia, lots of the religious priests make confession available in more times. So I think it's a valid conversation with your parish. If people don't have the amount of time, and then Father has to get out to go to Mass, or go to celebrate Mass at another parish, which is an issue in some places. So I think it's a valid observation that, and I think it's particularly, I mean, there's the one experience of the regular confessions. Right. I do think penitents need to be particularly mindful of keeping it brief when it's a communal penance service, right? And Advent, first penances, something like that. That it really is an opportunity to confess sins and not seek spiritual direction. As a priest, I certainly prefer the traditional confessional. I think it does keep the chit-chat down a lot more than the confessional room. And my parish currently has the traditional confessional. It's not a place to catch up about dinner or vacation or what are you reading, or I like your new haircut. It is an encounter, a sacramental encounter with the Lord. And the matter of the sacrament is the sin. So to get to the confession of sin as quickly as possible without the explanation. If the priest has a question, he could ask the question to get clarifying information that might be necessary. But usually I think it's just get to the sins as quick as you can.
0: Well said. My guest today, Father Chris Walsh, he's the pastor of St. Cecilia Parish in Philadelphia, and God bless you for having made confession so available. I think it's amazing. There, where I broadcast from, not too far from here, they have confessions like on Tuesdays and Thursday nights, and it's always busy. But they also have them like daily before their noon Mass, and there's always people there. It's such a blessing. Renee in Orange County, California, you're on with Father Chris Walsh. Good afternoon.
2: Oh, thank you for taking my call. Yes, I'd just like to say you're correct, right? There's a difference between examination of conscience and confessing your sin and spiritual direction. Like, this is what I'm doing, and is this right? And but I think that when a parish educates their parishioners on the differences between the two, and I say this in a way that is, you know, we just had our 250 anniversary out here in Orange County of a diocese, and we all know how to inform and educate and get the word out and everything, right? There's a revival going on. I'm just going to just kind of like say that there was a huge difference on the communication for the church being with the bishops, dedicating it to our Mother Mary. The communication, socially, social media, everything was so different. They happened at the same time. Our diocese is going to 50. There's been celebrations. My point is that we can communicate what we want to communicate, or where we see. And I think that the church needs to recognize that there's a huge revival. There's Catholics, and we all know it. We don't all go to church. Always go to church, but they are now, and they're coming back to church because we can all see what's happening in the world. And we have a formation that came to us early on, and God's in us, we know. I think the church needs to make a shift or adjust and start figuring out how to format the people, and so that they can understand the difference between sin and spiritual direction, and feed that need of, am I doing this right? Because there is a sense that sometimes people aren't even aware that that's a sin.
0: Yeah, right. Renee, it's a great point. You brought up some interesting aspects of the conversation. Father, I'll let you respond to her. What are your thoughts?
1: Yeah. Thank you, Renee, and then happy Jubilee to your parish there. I don't think there's any shortage of opportunities for people to learn how to go to confession. I think, across the internet and with internet radio and some of the other apps, the tools are there. I do know of many pastors, including myself, who model that for folks once or twice a year. We take time during a homily, either have someone give a witness talk about confession and how to go to confession, make resources available. At times we've even sort of seen that. We certainly do it with our religious ed and our school. It is the primary job of the parents to prepare young people. And I have to say, a lot of times I have people come to confession years away. And if I have the time to say, can I ask you what brought you back? It was a friend who not only told them about the power of the sacrament, but who then took the time to prepare them for an examination of conscience and tell them how to do it. So don't underestimate your power as a disciple in influencing a friend. When the person says, oh, I haven't gone to confession in years, what's your next step? What's your next conversation? Can you go with them? Can you help them through the process?
0: Can I ask you a personal question? I mean, we can talk about the people who are in line, the people who come in. We can talk about what is a sin, what's not. But just from your perspective, how taxing is it to be in that confessional? And I'm talking about physically and even spiritually and emotionally. Some of the stuff you hear must be pretty hard too. But and then you need the Spirit really to inspire you to give the right words and you know the right absolute you know and the words of absolution, right guidance as well. How taxing is it? What's it like to be in there?
1: Yeah, it's certainly a beautiful opportunity. You know, as Faustina said, you know, to allow God to use us. I know the power of the sacrament as a someone who celebrates it on the other end of the screen as a recipient, yep. And I know what confession has done for me historically. I actually got wisdom. A guy that I went to high school with is a psychiatrist, and he shared with me at one point his habit of when he sees a patient, he has 15 minutes before he schedules his next appointment.
0: Yep.
1: And I try, you know, to not go from the confessional right to something, at least to have 5 or 10 minutes to pray, to reflect, you know, to handle it. I mean, we are human beings, and we are hearing a lot of heavy burdens, a lot of suffering, a lot of pain that people are carrying, and we do absorb that in our humanity and have to figure out what to do with it. I do urge people, besides being, you know, appropriately in length with your confession, to, you know, not be waiting for the priest outside of the confessional to ask about, you know, when basketball signups are going to be. You know, to be mindful of what this experience, you know, can be like. And the parish has to schedule that appropriately and the placement of things. Yeah. But I have to say, I'm just always overwhelmed by the grace of God, by the humility of people, and by the hunger of people for holiness.
0: Yeah, it's so well said. Well, I only have a minute or two left, and this deserves a lot more conversation. But the other thing here, too, is I just think there's a spiritual force at work that wants to impede those who are listening, or all of us, really, for going to confession. Satan does not want people in that sacrament. And quite often might say, you know, that priest is going to recognize your voice, or they'll be like, that's not really that serious of a sin. Or you confess that before. I mean, whatever he wants to whisper to you, right? Put something in your pathway to get you from there. What would you say to those who are listening who have not been there in a long time, or maybe do feel embarrassed about going, or have suddenly began to justify their behavior as not sinful? Some final thoughts in this moment.
1: I think to receive, you know, the prompting of the Holy Spirit, you know, if you have something in your heart saying, go to confession, go. Like you have been following the conversations about, you know, it was 30 minutes too long, all this kind of stuff. And I think sometimes the comments are missing out on the idea that this is a beautiful encounter that Christ gave us, right? It's biblically based. The church has been practicing it in different forms, you know, since the very beginning. You know, from the time Peter confesses to Jesus on the beach, and to follow that prompt. Why? Because God wants to encounter you. God wants to free you. Reject the impulse of the devil and go to the light.
0: Well said. Father, thank you for your time. Thank you for what you do. Father Chris Walsh, check out his parish, St. Cecilia's in Philly. Chaplain of the Divine Mercy, straight ahead. Stay with me. We will pray together. Don't go away.
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5: Carmel, how am I saying that? From San Francisco.
6: Hello there.
5: Hi.
6: And story behind it is, my mom was very devoted to Our Lady and Our Lady of Mount Carmel. Carmel since I came to the States, that's what I'm called, but I call it Carmel in Ireland years and years ago. My mom got married very late in life and had issues in becoming pregnant, and was advised that she probably would not have children. However, she was continually praying to Our Lady of Mount Carmel, and I was born on that day. And I believe I was christened on St. Anne's Day. I'm called Carmel Anne. So I'm very, I'm a little bit, not that spiritual, religious, but I have come back to the Catholic Church maybe about 4 years ago through Relevant Radio. And I may start wearing this scapular again, because I've heard that it may be a little superstitious, but listening to the Father today gives me some encouragement.
7: Thank you so much, Carmel. And what a beautiful name and a beautiful story. And I'll continue to pray that that way that the Lord is drawing you just unfolds in your life in beautiful ways. So thank you for sharing that.
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0: good afternoon. Thank you for joining me. It's great to be able to pray with you today if you want to join me. What a great day for us to get together, right? Today is a day we should pray for our loved ones who are away from the faith. And maybe it is your brother, maybe it is your spouse, maybe it's your sister, maybe it's your children. I don't know. Maybe it's that friend of yours that used to be deeply in love with the Lord and something happened and they've left the faith. Let's pray right now for them, okay? Why? Because today's the Feast of St. Monica. And you know, I really believe that conversion is one of the great reminders that God has never finished with a soul. We may have somebody you love that's away, right? That child, spouse, or friend who's walked away from the faith. And you wonder, gosh, I've been praying so long, Drew. Will they ever come home? Today, I want to call upon St. Monica in a special way because she knew that ache intimately. And she prayed for the conversion of her husband for a long time. And of course, we all know the story of her praying for her son, Augustine, who rejected Christianity. And she loved the faith. She spent years searching for happiness and ambition and pleasure. That's what he did. He bought into false beliefs. He fathered a child out of wedlock, Augustine. But Monica never gave up on him. And she prayed and she wept and she sacrificed, like many of you do for your own children, worrying about their immortal souls. And then she entrusted her son to God. And when she could not see the change in himself, God answered her. Because her timeline was not God's, right? She prayed 17 years or 13 years. I forget how long it was. It was over a decade, 13 to 17 years. And Augustine eventually encountered St. Ambrose, another great saint, surrendered his life to Christ, was baptized. And as we know today, he's one of the great doctors of the church, one of the great saints, one of the great teachers in the history of the church. And Monica's faith and her willingness not to give into despair, right? Her willingness to continue to persist and trust that God hears her prayers and God's timeline would not be hers, it'd be his, brought about the conversion of not just her son, but the impact he's made on the church today is still resonant. We still feel it. So I want you to turn to her today. You know, keep loving that one that's away from the faith. Keep praying for that person. Keep trusting. Keep speaking truth with charity if you can. And trust that God will hear this prayer. You know, I talk about St. Faustina, who always says, you know, she wrote in her diary about how the Lord says this is one of those prayers that is always, you know, heard and answered. You know, Lord gives souls that grace, you know, right up to their final breath, the Lord will give them that opportunity. We just need to ask that we're going to have to ask our loved one to respond with a yes. Hey, I'm in the studio today with Helen. She prays with me, and it's always good to have her here. Helen, great to have you with me. Good afternoon.
1: Drew, thanks for having me back. To that end, if I could, I would just like to pray to reiterate your prayer intention to pray for all Catholics who are married to Christians or non-believers, as St. Monica was, to keep them firm in the faith and make them strong with holiness, because that's a cross I could not imagine. So this past weekend, I actually had the life-giving experience. A Catholic wedding is always so joyful and so fun, right, and reminiscent of the wedding feast of Cana. One of my really good friends got married. She was dating a guy for 6 years at this point, who's Christian. He's a fabulous man, right? But the discernment process to marriage looked different. And so there was a lot of questions when it came to him as a spouse based off of their lack of a common immediate faith. Her mom's a big Relevant Radio listener. She actually recommended that my friend do Doug Hinderer's marriage course online. They started listening to Doug's show, listening to your show, praying a lot and very intentionally for their vocation, and come to find out that they were meant to get married. And it was really cute. A family member of hers is a priest. Wow. And so this friend, he was from the South, where there's a lot of Southern Baptists, right? So for the homily at the Catholic wedding mass, he kind of introduced both sides of the family by saying, oh, this is the perfect combination of Midwestern charm and Southern hospitality, right? But he didn't shy away from the truths of the faith and kind of what they were choosing to engage in the sacrament. So one for their marriage, for my friend and her new spouse as they're on their honeymoon. And then yesterday, a Divine Mercy warrior was in our chapel adoring, and she was telling me that, like St. Monica, she had been praying for her husband's conversion for the past 30 years. They're celebrating their 30-year wedding anniversary. I think it's Pearl, but that he converted 2 years ago, and she was just sharing the story.
0: I'm telling you.
1: Yeah.
0: Prayer, I'm telling you, that prayer is heard, and it's answered. I often share the story of my uncle, who was away from the faith forever. He came back with a fury. In his 80s, took a long, long time. So if there is somebody you've been praying for 5 or 10 or 20 years or longer, don't stop. All right? Do not stop. God hears these prayers, and we're going to pray right now for that loved one and for all of your intentions as well. Patrick Alog is with me on the board. He'll take your intentions on Twitter or our X account. If for some reason you don't get through my phone lines, feel free to just send him a post at Drew Mariani Show. Follow me at Drew Mariani as well. But at Drew Mariani Show is the show's page, and you can leave your intention there. And Patrick, before we start, anything you want to lead off with?
2: Yeah, I don't want to sound like a broken record here, Drew, but probably people have heard this many times. I'm going to say it here again. I'm just praying for my future wife, whoever that may be. I'm feeling a little down right now, I guess, in terms of, you know, the future and stuff. So I'm just praying for that special intention, God willing.
0: We will lift it up. There's a lady out there for you, Patrick. There's somebody who I'm sure God has in store for you. So you never know. She might be listening right now. So we'll lift up all those who are now praying for future spouses. Okay, I know that's a difficult time, especially if you're single. Maybe you're lonely. Maybe you want that companionship. Maybe you've lost somebody, too. Let's pray for you, and we'll lift up all of these intentions as we begin. In the name of the Father, and of the Son, and of the Holy Spirit.
1: Amen.
0: You expired, Jesus, but the source of life gushed forth for souls, and the ocean of mercy opened up for the whole world. O font of life, unfathomable divine mercy, envelop the whole world and empty yourself out upon us. O blood and water which gushed forth from the heart of Jesus as a fountain of mercy for us.
1: I trust in you.
0: O blood and water which gushed forth from the heart of Jesus as a fountain of mercy for us.
1: I trust in you.
0: O blood and water which gushed forth from the heart of Jesus as a fountain of mercy for us.
1: I trust in you.
0: Our Father who art in heaven, hallowed be thy name. Thy kingdom come, thy will be done on earth as it is in heaven.
1: Give us this day our daily bread, and forgive us our trespasses, as we forgive those who trespass against us. And lead us not into temptation, but deliver us from evil. Amen.
0: Hail Mary, full of grace, the Lord is with thee. Blessed art thou among women, and blessed is the fruit of thy womb, Jesus.
1: Holy Mary, Mother of God, pray for us sinners now and at the hour of our death. Amen.
0: And I believe in God, the Father Almighty, the Creator of heaven and earth, and in Jesus Christ, his only Son, our Lord, who was conceived by the Holy Spirit, and was born of the Virgin Mary. He suffered under Pontius Pilate, was crucified, died, and was buried. He descended into hell. On the third day, he rose again from the dead. He ascended into heaven and is seated at the right hand of God the Father Almighty. From there he shall come to judge the living and the dead.
1: I believe in the Holy Spirit, the Holy Catholic Church, the communion of saints, the forgiveness of sins, the resurrection of the body, and life everlasting. Amen.
0: Amen. Let's take our first call today. It comes from Monica. A great name for today. In Texas. Hey, Monica, good afternoon.
3: Good afternoon. Thank you so much for doing the chaplet. It just is such a beautiful prayer.
0: Thank you.
3: I'd like to ask prayers for a beautiful, faithful lady of our church named Mary, who will be undergoing a heart transplant tomorrow morning at 11 o'clock.
0: Wow.
3: And so we ask God's hand on her and her family, the surgeons, her medical team, and then especially for her recovery. And then in gratitude for the donor family, may they be comforted.
0: Yeah, amen to that. Thank you, Monica, very much for that beautiful prayer. I want to pray for you too and all of your personal needs, whatever they may be. I know you're an intercessor for this very important and critical surgery. And we'll just ask our Lord, as I like to call him, the divine physician, to be the hands of those surgeons and to guide, to allow this individual really to receive that heart, to be able to have many more years of life. And Lord, I pray for this woman who will have heart surgery tomorrow, but I also pray for that donor family. And I just ask that your mercy reach both, you know, this life-saving procedure and the family who is making such a generous sacrifice. And I just entrust them to your merciful heart as I pray. Eternal Father, I offer you the body, blood, soul, and divinity of your dearly beloved Son, our Lord Jesus Christ.
1: In atonement for our sins and those of the whole world.
0: For the sake of his sorrowful passion.
1: Have mercy on us and on the whole world.
0: For the sake of his sorrowful passion.
1: Have mercy on us and on the whole world.
0: For the sake of his sorrowful passion.
1: Have mercy on us and on the whole world.
0: For the sake of his sorrowful passion.
1: Have mercy on us and on the whole world.
0: For the sake of his sorrowful passion.
1: Have mercy on us and on the whole world.
0: For the sake of his sorrowful passion.
1: Have mercy on us and on the whole world.
0: For the sake of his sorrowful passion.
1: Have mercy on us and on the whole world.
0: For the sake of his sorrowful passion.
1: Have mercy on us and on the whole world.
0: For the sake of his sorrowful passion.
1: Have mercy on us and on the whole world.
0: For the sake of his sorrowful passion.
1: Have mercy on us and on the whole world.
0: All right, Mary is in Chicago. Mary, good afternoon.
4: Good afternoon, and thank you. I want to pray for the soul of a priest at my childhood parish convicted of molesting several young boys. This was decades ago. He's now deceased. And all priests suffering in purgatory for the same. And also for their victims and their families, the graces to forgive. God's deepest healing for their souls, for their salvation, and happy death. And on this feast of St. Monica, I just have to add, with all of us, our loved ones, my husband, all of my loved ones, to cooperate with God's graces, for to ask for forgiveness for their sins to him, for deliverance, conversion, healing, and transformation of their mind, heart, wounds, sanctification, final perseverance, and happy death.
0: Well, I know the Lord hears your prayers, Mary. I mean, you pray beautifully, and you have the right approach to this as well. We're called to pray for not just victims, but for those who persecute us, right? And for those abusers, we'll pray for conversion. I know graces are flowing right now for those of us that have loved ones that need that grace. I'm convinced of it. We may all one day be perfectly united with those that we love in eternity, our true home. But I want to pray right now for the soul of this former priest who died. And I do want to pray for all victims of abuse. And even those who committed abuse. I know it's hard to pray for those who do this type of thing. But God's mercy is for everyone. The greater the sinner, the greater the right that you have to his mercy. That's what the Lord said. And the greatest of all the sins is but a drop in the ocean of God's mercy. So let's bring these heavy and very painful intentions before the throne of divine mercy. I know those wounds, if you are suffering from them, they run deep. And justice and healing are needed. At the same time, let's entrust all these souls to God's mercy. I ask for the conversion of those who've caused harm and for healing for those who've been the victims. Lord, you know these souls. I don't, but I trust in your mercy. And I ask from the moment that we pray these words forward that healing begin. Heal those deep, deep wounds, Lord. And we trust in your mercy as we pray. Eternal Father, we offer you the body, blood, soul, and divinity of your dearly beloved Son, our Lord Jesus Christ.
1: In atonement for our sins and those of the whole world.
0: For the sake of his sorrowful passion.
1: Have mercy on us and on the whole world.
0: For the sake of his sorrowful passion.
1: Have mercy on us and on the whole world.
0: For the sake of his sorrowful passion.
1: Have mercy on us and on the whole world.
0: For the sake of his sorrowful passion.
1: Have mercy on us and on the whole world.
0: For the sake of his sorrowful passion.
1: Have mercy on us and on the whole world.
0: For the sake of his sorrowful passion.
1: Have mercy on us and on the whole world.
0: For the sake of his sorrowful passion.
1: Have mercy on us and on the whole world.
0: For the sake of his sorrowful passion.
1: Have mercy on us and on the whole world.
0: For the sake of his sorrowful passion.
1: Have mercy on us and on the whole world.
0: For the sake of his sorrowful passion.
1: Have mercy on us and on the whole world.
0: All right, before we go to our next call, Rebecca in Lincoln, Rhode Island. Hold on, I'm going to grab your call. First, let me bring Patrick Alog in. He's taking all of your intentions off of our social media. Patrick, what's coming in?
2: Jay's praying, as he's very close to homelessness. He has less than 30 days left in a bed. Lord, please have mercy on him that he can find a job and a place to live. Linda found out that she has a genetic disorder that runs in their family, and now her and her sister and her son have been diagnosed with it. For miracle healing, strength, and courage to keep going. Jeannie's praying is thanking for prayers for her cataract surgery today and hoping that her right eye recovers well and in 2 weeks for her upcoming left cataract surgery. Kath is praying for her brother and nephew to reconcile, and may mercy and compassion reign in their hearts, and also praying for her brother to have an improved physical, emotional, and spiritual health. And Elisa is praying for her mom, Hilda, who will be having a biopsy tomorrow. Prayers that no cancer will be found. And on this feast day of St. Monica, Isaias is praying for family members that don't practice the faith, that they come back and convert.
0: Amen, amen, amen. I love that prayer. Rebecca in Lincoln, Rhode Island, thank you for your patience. Good afternoon.
5: Hi, thank you. I just wanted to give a prayer of thanksgiving. I had prayed for our friend Warren, who was basically at end of life with cancer, and he's actually doing a lot better now. Wow. They're going to start chemotherapy. Yeah, so I just wanted to keep praying for him and his recovery. Then I did want to pray for my husband. He's struggling with alcoholism, but he wants to recover now, finally. It's been many years. Wow. So I just wanted to pray that he's able to do that.
0: Well, you're like a St. Monica, right? You've prayed a long time.
5: Yes.
0: I'm sure for him.
5: Yes.
0: And congratulations on that. I mean, his desire to want that, to find freedom and healing, that's the first step. And we'll pray for him right now that he has all the graces that he needs. And like I've said many times, I've seen it, and your future could be a very beautiful one. So let's pray that the Lord protects him from any sort of temptation. And I pray for all those who battle addiction in all of its forms and manifestations. Lord, break those chains, set these souls free. Set them free. We give you thanks for these many answered prayers that we receive, Lord, and for all the intentions that come in. And on this day, in a particular way, I just ask that torrents of grace flow, that, Lord, you show your mercy to those who are united with us in prayer, that many miracles abound as we pray. Eternal Father, we offer you the body, blood, soul, and divinity of your dearly beloved Son, our Lord Jesus Christ,
6: in atonement for our sins and those of the whole world.
0: For the sake of his sorrowful passion,
6: have mercy on us and on the whole world.
0: For the sake of his sorrowful passion,
6: have mercy on us and on the whole world.
0: For the sake of his sorrowful passion,
6: have mercy on us and on the whole world.
0: For the sake of his sorrowful passion,
6: have mercy on us and on the whole world.
0: For the sake of his sorrowful passion,
6: have mercy on us and on the whole world.
0: For the sake of his sorrowful passion,
6: have mercy on us and on the whole world.
0: For the sake of his sorrowful passion,
6: have mercy on us and on the whole world.
0: For the sake of his sorrowful passion,
6: have mercy on us and on the whole world.
0: For the sake of his sorrowful passion,
6: have mercy on us and on the whole world.
0: For the sake of his sorrowful passion,
6: have mercy on us and on the whole world.
0: All right, our next call comes from Stillwater, Minnesota. Scott, thanks for joining us. Good afternoon.
7: Good afternoon, Drew. Thank you. Just going to be brief. For all those today who are experiencing grief and the horror of the first anniversary of the Annunciation shooting, which is today, and for the shooter, his family, and especially pray for the souls of the two children who passed, Harper and I think it was Fletcher, I'm pretty sure, and their families, and the Archbishop that designated today's Mass in St. Paul Archdiocese to be for this event and the horror of it.
0: Yeah.
7: Yep. So that's what I have.
0: Yeah, well, Scott, thank you for that. I pray for all your personal needs, too. I know you have a heart full of them. It's unbelievable. It's been a year, and that was a tragic shooting a year ago. Kids are attending their back-to-school Mass when somebody unleashes bullets. You never think. I think 27, 28 people were injured, and two children lost their lives, so... It's a strange day today, isn't it? We're praying not just for conversion, but for forgiveness of our enemies and for those who perpetrate harm against us, whether it's abuse, whether it is something like this. And, when we pray for the conversion of those who are away from the faith, I think that's powerful. But when we are dealing with those who cause us harm, it can be a difficult prayer. And yet the Lord is merciful. And I know he desires the conversion and the healing of all of his children. So, Lord, I place all of those who perpetrated this harm, and I pray in a particular way for the victims of accident and tragedy and violence. Lord, you know what these souls have gone through, and I just ask that you heal them emotionally and psychologically and spiritually, and Lord, fill their days with joy. Eternal Father, we offer you the body, blood, soul, and divinity of your dearly beloved Son, our Lord Jesus Christ,
6: in atonement for our sins and those of the whole world.
0: For the sake of his sorrowful passion,
6: have mercy on us and on the whole world.
0: For the sake of his sorrowful passion,
6: have mercy on us and on the whole world.
0: For the sake of his sorrowful passion,
6: have mercy on us and on the whole world.
0: For the sake of his sorrowful passion,
6: have mercy on us and on the whole world.
0: For the sake of his sorrowful passion,
6: have mercy on us and on the whole world.
0: For the sake of his sorrowful passion,
6: have mercy on us. On us and on the whole world.
0: For the sake of his sorrowful passion,
6: have mercy on us and on the whole world.
0: For the sake of his sorrowful passion,
6: have mercy on us and on the whole world.
0: For the sake of his sorrowful passion,
6: have mercy on us and on the whole world.
0: For the sake of his sorrowful passion,
6: have mercy on us and on the whole world.
0: It's hard to forgive those who've hurt us, right? I mean, I think we've all suffered injury. Maybe we didn't lose a loved one in a shooting. Maybe we're not even the victim of abuse, but we have been betrayed. We have been wounded. We've been, you know, lied about or lied to. You know, our trust has been broken. Jesus suffered violence, and he knows what it's like to forgive. And he sees every victim, you know, and every grieving heart and every wound that you have. And I really believe the Lord is healing hearts today. He's bringing comfort and new beginnings to you. So really, whoever you are not forgiving, maybe in this moment, it might be hard, you may not feel it, may not want to, but offer it to the Lord. Forgive that person in this moment. That sometimes is the first step in unleashing all that healing and peace that has evaded you. Mary in Fontana, California. Good afternoon.
8: Good afternoon, Drew. Thank you for taking my call. I'm calling regarding my nephew, Alex, who was homeless for quite some time. His family found him, and he's gravely ill, and he's in the center and for recovery. And my prayers to him and his family for healing and conversion of all the family.
0: Yeah, my heart goes out for anyone who is homeless, and so often, you know, we see people step over them, right? And yet they're on the street because of an addiction, right? Or they're on the street because of mental illness or job or whatever it may be. And we will certainly lift him up and the family. I'm glad they found him. I'm glad he survived. And Lord, I know you are compassionate and you are merciful, especially to the most vulnerable amongst us. And life on the street can mean exposure and hunger and illness and isolation. And you had nowhere to lay your head, Lord. I know you're close to the poor. I know you see everyone. And without a home, it desires dignity and safety and restoration. So I bring these souls to you in this final moment. Let me go to, do I have time for Rita, Patrick? Let me sneak one more in. Rita, you've got to make your comments quickly. She's in Kansas City, Missouri.
9: Okay. Hi, Drew.
0: Hi, Rita.
9: This is a request. I have two things. One is, praise report. On St. Monica's Day, I had a son who I've prayed for 25 years.
0: Wow.
9: And didn't want to be around the church at 18, and he had prayed for 25 years, and he went to confessionist back in the church.
0: Gosh, that's great. You give a lot of people hope. That's fantastic.
9: And I've been praying with you guys since you started. I've just been praying every day.
0: Amen.
9: But this same young man is going through all these battles now since then. I'm praying that by Our Lady of Sorrow, September 15th,
0: okay,
9: he's in a legal battle on an investment he went into with all his life savings in a building and a business, and is being taken to the cleaners by somebody who's got way more money and he thought was his friend in this investment. I've been praying by September 15th that legal battle will be ended and he can get rid of this problem because it's affected his heart. He almost died from a heart condition. It's so stressful.
0: Well, Rita, you've seen the fruit of prayer already. And you persisted, and your son is back in the church, received the sacraments. We'll give God thanks and praise for that great miracle today. And the Lord could easily remedy this. We'll ask him to sit on the seat of mercy, and we'll ask him to just bring truth to light and to protect your son and continue to bless him. Evil one, you know, I'm sure is at work here too. So, Lord, I give you Rita and her son's intentions. I give to you Don and Doha and Sibylla and Patricia and Mary and Javier and Scott and Anthony and Maria and everyone else that's on hold here. And I give to you all those who are united with me in our prayer. I know today you hear these prayers, Lord. And I thank you for the way your mercy is now in motion and at work. And I give you praise as I pray. Eternal Father, And we offer you the body, blood, soul, and divinity of your dearly beloved Son, our Lord Jesus Christ.
6: In atonement for our sins and those of the whole world.
0: For the sake of his sorrowful passion.
6: Have mercy on us and on the whole world.
0: For the sake of his sorrowful passion.
6: Have mercy on us and on the whole world.
0: For the sake of his sorrowful passion.
6: Have mercy on us and on the whole world.
0: For the sake of his sorrowful passion.
6: Have mercy on us and on the whole world.
0: For the sake of his sorrowful passion.
6: Have mercy on us and on the whole world.
0: For the sake of his sorrowful passion.
6: Have mercy on us and on the whole world.
0: For the sake of his sorrowful passion.
6: Have mercy on us and on the whole world.
0: For the sake of his sorrowful passion.
6: Have mercy on us and on the whole world.
0: For the sake of his sorrowful passion.
6: Have mercy on us and on the whole world.
0: For the sake of his sorrowful passion.
6: Have mercy on us and on the whole world.
0: Holy God, Holy Mighty One, Holy Immortal One.
6: Have mercy on us and on the whole world.
0: Holy God, Holy Mighty One, Holy Immortal One.
6: Have mercy on us and on the whole world.
0: Holy God, Holy Mighty One, Holy Immortal One.
6: Have mercy on us and on the whole world.
0: Eternal God, in whom mercy is endless and the treasury of compassion inexhaustible, look kindly upon us and increase your mercy in us so that in difficult moments we may not despair nor become despondent, but with great confidence submit ourselves to your holy will, which is love and mercy itself. Jesus, I trust in you. Jesus, I trust in you. Jesus, I trust in you. Our Lady, Queen of Heaven,
6: pray for us.
0: Our Lady of Champion,
6: pray for us.
0: Mother of Mercy,
6: pray for
0: us. Our Lady of Guadalupe,
6: pray for us.
0: Our Lady Reconciler of Peoples and Nations,
6: pray for us.
0: Virgin Most Sorrowful,
6: pray for us.
0: Saint Joseph,
6: pray for us.
0: Saint Faustina,
6: pray for us.
0: Saint John Paul II,
6: pray for us.
0: Saint Peregrine,
6: pray for us.
0: Saint Jose Maria Escriva,
6: pray for us.
0: Blessed Michael Sopochko,
6: pray for us.
0: And Saint Elizabeth, Saint Monica, Saint Nicholas, St. Helen, all your angels and saints.
6: Pray for us.
0: You know, the Father, Son, and of the Holy Spirit.
6: Amen.
0: Praying for the whole team here. Hey, thank you very much, Helen, for praying. It's great to have you here with us. And thank you for praying with me. If you have a child that's away from the faith, I'm going to be joined by somebody who knows about this intimately, wrote a great book called What Would Monica Do? This might be a game changer for you. So stay with me. When we come back, we'll talk about that and more. Love to hear your story, too. Don't go away.
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17: I've never witnessed such a display of zealous faith before, Mother. 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
17: He would be the first to rebuke such a thing. Yet the zeal is there, to the point of total willingness to give up everything, even his life. I want that.
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17: What?
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18: Augustine.
17: You can help me, Mother. Me and Ariodatus and Aurora. Why do you cry?
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17: I do.
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0: There's an excerpt from the Saints podcast on St. Augustine. And we can talk about St. Monica, his mother. And we'll be doing that. Patty Armstrong's going to be stopping by here. If you don't know their stories, great story, right? The story of Monica and the story of Augustine. If you can go to the Saints podcast here at Relevant Radio and check it out. And listen, they've done some of the wonderful, they have done a wonderful job on a lot of the different saints. So it might be interesting if you're taking a ride or a long walk, or you just want to listen to the podcast and be brought up to speed on these two great saints, especially if you're praying. Call upon the intercession today, I think, of St. Monica. I don't think there is a family that has not been impacted by our secularized culture. You know, one of the things that happened here at Relevant Radio, one of the most frequent prayer requests we get at the network, bar none, is for some member of the family who's fallen away from the faith to come home, to start practicing the faith again. And like I often share with you, I got a brother-in-law who is an atheist, right? He doesn't believe in God at all. He's married to my wife's sister. He's a great man. And I love him very much. He's a good man, but he's just missing God in his life. But I know God's at work, and we pray for him. I know that grace will prevail. Don't worry. You have to persist. Right? Maybe you've got somebody yourself in your life. It could be that son or daughter that has left a faith. It could be your spouse. It could be that sibling. You know, it could be somebody that you know that you care about. Today's a great day. It's a day for conversion. But you know, things don't instantly happen. Sometimes we have to persist. You know, we all want everything right away. We live in this instant culture. You know, I want to stream something, it's there, fast food, whatever, right? You pull something up on the internet, it's right there. Prayer's a lot different. God can answer in a heartbeat. He can answer instantaneously and miraculously. But sometimes he really wants to see us exercise our faith and our trust and to carry our cross and to persevere in prayer for that person that we're loving. And the church has given us a wonderful model of that perseverance, and that's St. Monica. Today's her feast, her son, St. Augustine, tomorrow. They share these feasts right next to one another. Monica's comes first because her son wandered away from the faith for years, and she spent all that time praying and fasting and offering sacrifices for him to return to the faith, and that's what you need to do, too. You need to pray. You need to fast. You need to offer sacrifices for your loved one. They amplify those prayers. And in the end, not only did her perseverance pay off, not just for her, but it's been a blessing for the entire church, really for the world, if you think about it. Because without Augustine's philosophical influence, I mean, I think our world would be a very different place. I mean, he's one of the great minds, one of the great fathers, one of the great doctors of the church. And of course, he loved his mother. And he recorded a conversation in his books. If you ever want to read his story, you should read Confessions. And he records this moment he had with her shortly before her death. I'll just share one or two sentences from it, just to give you some perspective. She told him, this is what she said before she passed away. She said, "Son, as far as I'm concerned, nothing in this life now gives me any pleasure. I do not know why I'm still here, since I have no further hopes in this world. I did have one reason for wanting to live a little longer, and that's to see you become a Catholic Christian before I died. God has lavished his gifts on me in that respect, for I know that you will have even renounced earthly happiness to be his servant." If it hadn't been for her persistence, that conversion probably wouldn't have happened, and we wouldn't have seen things like his Confessions or his theory on just war, along with some of the other philosophical and theological advantages, you know, advances that we that people still read about and follow today. Patty Armstrong, she is a she's a really gifted author. She wrote a book called "What Would Monica Do?" And I think it's her latest book. And if you are struggling praying for a loved one, this is going to inspire you. It's going to help you. She's written for newspapers and magazines and all sorts of other things. But her book is available at Ascension Press. "What Would Monica Do?" is the title of it. I invited her to join me today, give us some perspective. We'll take some of your calls. Maybe you prayed for the conversion of your son, your daughter, your loved one, and you've seen the fruit of it. How long did it take? What did you pray? Did you have to sacrifice? What did you see, and what hope can you offer maybe to somebody else? Patty, great to have you with me today. Good afternoon.
20: Oh, thank you, Drew. Always great to be on the show with you. I loved your introduction.
0: Yeah, well, I love Monica. I love, you know, Augustine. There's a great movie out on him, too. I mean, what a powerful conversion story all the way around. But the story here for me is persistence. I shared this with you before with everyone. I had an uncle who... His mother was very much like Monica. She prayed and prayed and prayed for him. And he was so far away from the faith. You know, he wanted nothing to do with the faith. He married outside the church. He lived with this woman and wanted nothing to do with God. And his mother eventually died. She never saw the conversion of her son. And I share that story because I know a lot of people are praying, and maybe you may never see the conversion of your son, but I believe God's grace prevails. In the end, of course, my mother continued to pray for her brother. And at the age of like 83 years of age, this man had such a profound conversion. He fell in love with the faith. He can't read enough about it. He leads the rosary and is attending mass every single day, and he's on fire for God. You know, my grandmother, whose prayers were for her son, I'm sure were amplified on the other side of the veil, but it should give hope to anyone who's listening that you have to persist. You may not see it, but we have to trust that God will hear these prayers and that grace will ultimately persist. And Faustina wrote about it too. She often said, this is one of those prayers that God always, you know, he hears. And I'm sure he answers, right? He gives that soul the grace. Fill us in on your book on Monica. You know, a lot of parents get frustrated with the fact their children have left the faith, and it's understandable. What advice would you give to them, and what can we learn from today's patron saint?
20: Well, one of the biggest stories of the St. Monica story is, like you said, you know, she prayed and sacrificed for 17 years. In his book, Confessions, St. Augustine credited the prayers of his mother. And I think for those that are praying for loved ones, and you probably know too, Drew, like I do, sometimes it's kids praying for their parents, yeah, you know, that they discovered the faith, converted or reconverted. And it's not always parents praying for their kids, but I think that's probably what we see more of. But what's amazing is there was not, when you think about it, St. Monica never convinced St. Augustine of anything. There wasn't one sentence, one word that's like, oh yeah, mom, I see it your way now.
0: Yeah, right.
20: But instead, she prayed and there were many tears and she sacrificed and fasted. And at one point, she followed him to Milan, and she was very involved in the Catholic Church. And she asked Bishop Ambrose, who's a Saint Ambrose now, she talked to him about her son. And he said, you know, you need to talk less to your son about God and more to God about your son. Because it's not going to be us. And when we look at Saint Monica, whose feast day is today, as much as she loved the Lord and the Catholic faith and just followed her son and lived with them and did everything she could. He was never convinced by anything she said. And I think that helps take, and our book really talks about going deeper in our own faith. We look at saint stories, we look at conversion stories, and we accept that our prayers are being heard. We don't know how they're going to be answered. We don't know if it's going to be on their deathbed before we die or after we die. But we have to have that faith. And I want to quote, I was listening to Father Benedict Rochelle many years ago. And somebody had said, I've been praying for this person for so long and I haven't seen one bit of difference. And he said, God will administer the graces at which time they will do the greatest amount of good. So if we're tempted to give up and feel like, you know what, I'm praying and praying and this just doesn't seem to be working out, we must realize that do we want to flood our loved ones with graces? Then we persevere and we don't quit and we don't give God a time limit. You know, like there is no time limit. We just are trusting that our prayers are powerful.
0: Yeah, my guest today, Patty Armstrong, if you want to join us, maybe you've got a question, maybe you're struggling, or maybe you've got a real victory, a real story you want to share, 888-914-9149, 888-914-9149. You know, the thing I always pull from Monica was her persistence, and it's easy to get fatigued and tired and want to give up and feel like your prayers are not heard, but she persisted for years, and of course she sacrificed. I don't know, all the details of her story. Did she ever lose hope? How did she recover resolve if she did? And what can we learn from her about this persistence? Because God's time is not our time.
20: Well, she had three children. A lot of people don't know she had two other children who did follow the Catholic faith. Her husband, so talk about persistence and that strong faith. Her husband was a pagan, kind of a violent guy, had affairs. She prayed for him and his very difficult mother, her mother-in-law. They both converted.
0: Wow.
20: So she never gave up. I have never read anything, and when you read Confessions, where St. Augustine credited his mother with her prayers and her many tears, I never have heard anything indicating that she gave up or lost steam. And, speaking of those 17 years, when I first heard the story of St. Monica, I did not like that story. I thought, oh, man, this is a terrible story. 17 years and she got one conversion out of it. I did not.

0: Monica. And our pastor at the time was giving a homily, and he said, do you realize he lived during the year, he died in the year 400 in the 5th century, and his books are still in print today. He has affected all of Christendom because he died in the 5th century before there was any split from the church, and so all the different denominations look to him as a great Christian theologian. And when I realized that, I thought, oh my gosh, that is huge and so powerful. And it's supernatural beyond what the ability of one person's prayers could accomplish. So I went from thinking, that's a lot of work for, you know, one conversion, to realizing this wasn't just one conversion. It has affected all of our Christian history.
1: 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Patty, I need to take a short pause. 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Our conversation will continue after this short pause.
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1: Well, yeah, hey, thank you for joining me on this, the great feast of St. Monica. If you are praying for someone who has walked away from God, don't lose hope. All right, St. Faustina, she tells us Jesus said the prayer most pleasing to him is that prayer for the conversion of sinners. So pray, right? That prayer is always heard and answered. And St. Monica lived that truth. She couldn't force Augustine back to God. She couldn't argue with him into the faith. So she did what you and I have to do. She prayed, she sacrificed, she persevered, she trusted. And I know this can be painful. You know, when you know what is at stake for the soul of your loved one, what they're missing right now for their disordered lifestyle. I say, don't give up on that soul. Don't stop praying. and take

0: the pain that you have and allow it to become, you know, meritorious. I'm joined today by somebody who understands this concept intimately. Patty Armstrong joins me today. She wrote a book called What Would Monica Do? You can check that out at her website, Patty Armstrong, Patty McGuire Armstrong.com is her website, available from Ascension Press too. Patty, let's talk about that. There's a lot of pain. There's a lot of sacrifice that goes in. You need to persevere, I believe. But there's a lot of angst, pain, concern, worry from I know a lot of moms, brothers, sisters, parents that are out there. What advice would you give them?
1: You know, I want to uplift them right now. I want them to realize in their pain are some beautiful things. One is to realize Jesus loves their kids more than we do, that he's going to hear our prayers. And the prayers of a mother or just, you know, praying for somebody else is going to touch his heart. Also, through this experience, if we're a parent, we are experiencing humility. Humility leads to holiness, and we are just turning, we are taking it away from our power and realizing God is the power, and we're turning everything over to him. And in our pain is a superpower. Jesus did not save us through his miracles. He saved us through his suffering and death, and that we have redemptive suffering. We understand it in the Catholic Church, where we unite our pain to the suffering of Jesus in addition to our prayers. So whenever we feel sad or we feel pain and suffering, unite that to Jesus. Say, Jesus, I give this to you. And you give it over to him for your children, for that intention or whoever it is you are praying for. And now you have just done so many powerful things that have come to you through the situation of your loved ones having left the faith.
0: Yeah, let's grab a call or two for you because we only have a few minutes here. We'll go to the Twin Cities first. Teresa, hi, you're on the air with Patty Armstrong. Go right ahead.
2: Yeah, hi. Say, you were talking about St. Monica, and did she ever feel like giving up or gave in to despair or whatever? Mm-hmm. And I heard, I don't know if this is true, but I heard that she used to like to go down to the cellar and nip the wine. And she enjoyed it, and she gave it up. And I'm just wondering if that was one of her sacrifices.
0: Love it.
1: Well, that happened before. That's when she was younger.
2: Before.
1: And it was her job to go down and bring the wine up. And somebody called her out, like her sister, and said, hey, you know, noticed her cheeks were a little ruddy and she was very embarrassed. And she used to like to take a little bit for herself on her way up. And so she did stop that. That was not, but she did pray and sacrifice. And, you know, okay, in the way of discouragement, possibly this situation, and I don't know that it falls under discouragement, but her son went away to school, comes back with a out of wedlock child and his girlfriend that he wasn't able to get married because of societal norms, just they weren't in the same class. And at one point, she just was upset and kicked them out. But she felt that God gave her a vision that they were going to all be together and that it was okay for her to have him back in her home. So I don't know that she was discouraged in her prayers, but she felt that in the end, all was going to be okay, and she could persevere. She prayed and cried every day. So I guess I feel like she's an inspiration to me because I'm not crying every day. But I realized, okay, I need to treat this as serious as it is. This is for our children's salvation. And so I need to not just brush it off, but to make it the priority it should be.
0: Yeah. Hey, Teresa, thank you very much for the call.
1: I appreciate that.
0: Really interesting aspect to the conversation here. I want to call you Monica, Patty. Patty, a lot of parents fall into this trap of going into preach mode, you know, and it's hard to stop, you know, finding these opportunities to, you know, kind of speak truth to your children. How do you balance speaking truth to that wayward kid or loved one without, you know, I don't know, pushing them away? I think you have to speak, you know, truth at times, but, you know, same time you want them to come over for Thanksgiving or for Christmas and you want them to be a part of your life. You don't want to argue them out of the faith and out of your life, because if you do that, then communication's cut off. You know, then it makes it even more difficult. Now, I understand we need to pray to sacrifice, offer our despair and all the pain that we're in, and that becomes meritorious. But what strategies would you give somebody as well? How do you balance speaking truth with, you know, not driving somebody away?
1: Whenever I speak on this topic out, I always say, well, we've got to try. We can't just go like, oh, well, that's right. Fine. We've got to try. And I spoke at a group last year in Appleton, Wisconsin, and I said, raise your hand if you sent a book or article to somebody thinking, this is it. When they read this, they're going to see the light. And I think everybody raised their hand. I said, so we have to realize what the effect that the troops have on us is not the effect it's having on them, because they've already rejected it. Giving them more of what we've already given them isn't going to be helpful. And somebody asked me once, how do you know when you should stop pushing? And I said, if you're pushing, you should have stopped already. If they're going in the other direction, what you're doing is not fruitful. Should we try? Yes. But they know how we feel. And when you see them going in the other direction, avoiding us, not wanting to have this conversation, then just stop and say, okay, like St. Ambrose told St. Monica, talk less to your son about God and more to God about your son, and just turn it over to God, because pushing doesn't have good results. It means they're going in the other direction.
0: I love that. That's so well said. I only have a moment or two left. If people want your book, I'm assuming it's Ascension is the best place to get it, or online?
1: Yep. It's available all over the place. What Would Monica Do? And it's published by Ascension Press, so you can always get it there.
0: Let me get some final thoughts for you in the waning moments of this hour here, for that person that's tuned in, that's listening, and would love some direction.
1: Well, you know, I love conversion stories, and I bet you do too, Drew, because it's the power of God, and you realize sometimes you don't know what it took, and it might take a slow realization, or it could be an overnight, like, wow, all of a sudden they see the light. But what we wanted to do in this book, my co-author and I, is kind of journey along with people and help them to go deeper in their own faith and to not give in to despair and fret, that to go forward in faith. And even though we're worried and maybe feeling pain about our loved ones, we need to go forward in joy to the love, you know, the promises of Christ and the love of God, and trust in that.
0: Amen. Well, Patty, thank you for being here. It's always good to talk with you. I always love hanging out with you. What Would Monica Do is the book. You can find that at Ascension Press. Of course, your website, I'm assuming you publish a lot of your articles there too, right? Patty McGuire, or Patty, yeah, Patty McGuire Armstrong.com.
1: PattyMcGuireArmstrong.com. Although I've kind of neglected it, I need to go. And I write for the National Catholic Register too. So, So What Would Monica Do book? If you just put that in there, you'll find it in a lot of different places.
0: I love it. Hey, keep writing, okay? And you and I will talk soon. Appreciate you being here.
1: All right, thank you. God bless you, Drew.
0: God bless you. It's Patty Armstrong. Yeah, What Would Monica Do? Perfect book for the day, right? That is the perfect book for the day. Stay with me when I come back. I want to change gears. Do you have a child or somebody in your life that struggles with anxiety? If you do, you do not want to miss this conversation. Why are so many people depressed, lonely, anxious, overwhelmed? Is it simply the pressure growing up, or did something fundamentally change about childhood itself? Jonathan Haidt argues, or Haidt, I should say, has an interesting argument. My next guest does too. We'll explore it, maybe give you some insight that can change that loved one's future. That's straight ahead. Don't go away.
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5: Let's go to Bill in Oklahoma. Good morning, Bill.
6: Good morning. First of all, Patrick, I want to thank you so much. You have been a tremendous blessing and a tremendous help in my life in my evangelization efforts for the church.
5: Thank you.
6: I listen every day. And the comment I had to make this morning was, during the last week or so, there's been many people who have called about things of the faith or the things that the church is going through right now, these bishops that were ordained that shouldn't have been. And you have taught me something over the last couple of weeks. Things like that used to get me upset too, and I used to start questioning things. Until I realized over the weekend, after a lot of prayer and after the things that you've said, if we as Catholics truly believe that this is the church that Jesus established. If we truly believe that he said that the gates of hell will not prevail, then our faith and our trust needs to be in him and in the church he established and the faith he established, and not in the people that are in the church, whether it be a cardinal, a bishop, a priest, a deacon, whoever it might be.
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14: Haidt is a business school professor at NYU, but several years ago, he grew interested in the ways the modern world was changing his students. 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
0: Yeah, I want to talk about this coming up. Why are so many young people anxious, depressed, lonely, overwhelmed? Is it simply the pressure of growing up, or did something fundamentally change about childhood itself? Jonathan Haidt, he argues that, look, we replace play-based childhood with a phone-based childhood, and our children now are paying a terrible price. But there might be a deeper question here as well. What happens to a young soul when screens become more present than family or friendship or even silence? And if you are going through this, feel free to open the phones and join me. The number to get in is 888-914-9149, 888-914-9149. You can share your own experience as well. So I think it's Haidt or Haidt. Is it Haidt or Haidt? Haidt, I think.
16: I say Haidt.
0: Jonathan Haidt. I think that's how the person in the clip said it too. That, by the way, is the voice of Dr. Linda Curry. She's an assistant professor of pastoral theology at the University of St. Mary of the Lake. You might have visited before. It's known as Mundelein Seminary, or right next to Marytown, the National Shrine of St. Maximilian Kolbe in our country. There's a book out. It's got a lot of buzz. It's called The Anxious Generation. And Haidt argues that somewhere around 2010, 2012, childhood underwent a dramatic transformation. So think about your young children, if you had them at that particular time. The smartphone, you know, it went from being rare to becoming ubiquitous, right? Social media exploded. And what he finds is that roughly at the same time, the measures of anxiety and depression and self-harm and psychological distress amongst these young people, it skyrocketed. It began to rise sharply, especially, believe it or not, in young adolescent girls. And we'll talk about why, too. He has this great phrase, and I want to explore this with the doctor. He called it the great rewiring of childhood.
16: Mm-hmm.
0: So we are living in a new time, a new era. Doctor, good to have you with me today. Thank you for being here.
16: I'm so glad to be here.
0: When people talk about the anxious generation, what does that mean? What happened to the mental, the emotional health of young people? Maybe give us the big picture if you could.
16: So the big picture really begins with, you know, around 2009, cell phones came around, you know, everybody started carrying them. And it was connectivity, really. Everybody just became immediately connected to each other at all times. So as you look at just human evolution, everything is about our communication with one another. And all of a sudden, we could have communication with and from the whole world at the same time. And here's the key. Yep. Without any consequences for what we were saying. All of a sudden, you could say whatever you wanted, and there was nobody there to tell you, you're wrong, that's mean, that's wrong, that's incorrect. So it was just a free-for-all with this constant influx of being. And the other thing that happened was we could curate all the communication that came to us. So we could choose exactly what we were hearing and what we wanted to hear, which creates, you know, echo chambers and feedback loops. So you're no longer getting new information into the system.
0: Yeah, so he was pretty specific in indicating it was 2010 to 2012.
16: Mm-hmm.
0: What do you make of that? What happened in those 24 months or in that period that really...
16: It really is the...
0: Stood out for him.
16: The iPhone.
0: Yeah.
16: The iPhone and being able to carry this thing around with you, this mini computer. Twitter was kind of in its beginning, you know, beginning time. Facebook was getting more this way, but sort of this ubiquitous nature of... So the cell phone, and that kept people more indoors, and that's the beginning of the rewiring yeah. of the generation.
0: And did it really rewire? I mean, how strong is the evidence connecting, let's say, the smartphone and social media to what we're seeing today? I mean, anxiety, I can't believe how, and I say it all the time, there's an epidemic of anxiety in our country right
16: yeah,
0: now.
16: Yeah, yeah.
0: Depression, and even self-harm. I mean, you saw these 13-year-old girls talking about having suicidal ideation and harming themselves, cutting, doing a lot of other things. Your thought on the evidence that connects the two?
16: I mean, I think it's pretty obvious when you look at the research out there in terms of the elevations of anxiety. You can look over time about the different... phenomena that tend to affect people in terms of mental health. A while ago, you and I were talking about, when we were talking about gender issues, about how there was a decrease in eating disorders at the same time as there was an increase in gender dysphoria. So you can track these things over time, and anxiety has gone way up out of the roof, and then the association and kind of the coupling of anxiety with depression.
0: What's it done to academics? Has it affected kids in school too?
16: Well, I think that that's where kids spend most of their yeah. time, so it certainly does.
0: Are we seeing a decrease in academic performance? I know we're seeing that nationwide. Is this a contributing factor?
16: Well, I think when we look at academic performance, we need to see what the schools are doing too, yeah. and what do they use to gauge academic performance. I'm more concerned yeah. about schools flattening the level of expectations out of students and creating everybody gets an A. I mean, that's more my concern. Yeah. I know Jonathan Haidt writes another really great book. It's called Coddling of the American Mind, which gets into these ideas of how it's really affected specifically the education system.
0: We didn't talk about that, did we?
16: No,
0: we were going to talk about it. I think the last time you were in, that was what we were going to talk about. You said, we should talk about that book.
16: Yeah,
0: it's a great great book. You know, because I see today schools are now beginning to restrict cell phone use, or they're basically making kids, you know, hand their cell phones in before school starts.
16: Yay!
0: They're locking them away in a locker somewhere. And there was some pushback from parents. I need to get a hold of my kids. And I'm thinking, I went to school my entire life without a cell phone, right? You know, I survived. Your kids will survive without a cell phone.
16: Well, and I think that's what's really difficult for this generation, or even parents that have had some of the luxuries that go along with having an iPhone. I can see myself. Yeah. I mean, I love the fact that I can text my kids and stay in touch yeah. with my kids. But in a sense, I've become overly almost addicted in my own sense to being like, I need to reach them all the time. What if something happens at school? And we're all so frightened. And so there is a letting go of the parents too. So I believe people from my generation need to make sure that we look at our own attachments to the phone. And there's things that we're going to have to sacrifice in terms of bringing up our kids properly. And that gets into the whole thing of the rewiring of the kids' brains, and parents have stuff to do too.
0: Yeah, and let's talk about the rewiring. Before we do that, though, let's talk about the parents, because, you know, I was at dinner with somebody, I forget it was last year or whatever. We were in some restaurant, right? And a beautiful family, nuclear family, the mother and father and the single boy and the young girl, you know, they're sitting there and, you know, they were in a booth and nobody talked to one another. They had all four cell phones were out. I'm sitting with this friend having dinner, and I said, "Look at that! I mean, there's no communication at all. I couldn't believe it. I mean, you're out with your family in a restaurant. It's a great time to just have a conversation." And look, I got to take the plank out of my own eye, right? Because I find myself addicted to my phone too. It's like I can't leave my house without my phone. I feel naked without it, you know. And
16: oh, for sure,
0: it's there for everything. You can pay with your phone now. You have directions on your phone. You have access to news. You communicate. Kate, I mean, it's such a good invention. I don't feel addicted to it. I can kind of put it down, but there are some people who can. I'm a talker, right? I love interacting. I'm kind of extroverted. I'm in an airport. I used to talk to the person in front of me or sitting next to me. Anymore, everybody, wherever you are, in a bank line or the grocery store, everybody has their phones out. Nobody looks at each other. Has there been a social impact as well? I mean, do people talk to each other less as a result of this?
16: Yeah, and for sure.
0: Do we view each other differently now?
16: Oh, yeah. I think all of those things are true. One thing that I think a lot about is boredom. So if we go, people, I don't like to be bored. Boredom creates anxiety of its own, right? Oh, yeah. I mean, when you think, it's interesting to think about being a kid. When I was punished, it was go to your room. Now, why was it go to your room? Because it was boring in
0: so
16: your room because there was nothing to do.
0: Oh my gosh, that's so true.
16: So it's the boredom. And I think that that's part of being a human person is you want to fill in that silent space with stuff, right? Yep. Because you begin to notice your thoughts or you're bored. So that's how I use my phone is even sitting in a doctor's office.
0: Oh, yeah.
16: I'll go and, you know, be on my phone. And I'm like, what if I just sit here and I allow myself to be bored? Because boredom is actually what creativity, you know, comes a lot out of, is being bored. So, and the Catholic tradition speaks a lot about this in terms of stillness and meditation and being quiet and leaving the room in our brain for new information to come in and to integrate things. So I think boredom is that's what I try to challenge myself with. If I take out my cell phone when I'm sitting, it's because I might be bored. And boredom is really, really good for the brain.
0: Yeah, there was a girl named Emily Finley. She wrote in the Wall Street Journal, I don't know if you saw that article or not. I think my producer, Tom, if he didn't send it, I'll forward it to you. I was reading this article a little while ago, and she kind of makes that same case. She talks about the great rewiring of childhood. And she talks about that the technology isn't the disease. She says, what if it's a symptom? And she says, and here's what Finley argues. She says, we've allowed what she calls romantic corruption of imagination. It's a complicated phrase, but the idea behind it is pretty simple. She says, you don't understand life merely through facts. You understand life through stories that you have been given. She says, nobody reads anymore. We're never bored anymore. We don't use our imaginations. We're always on our phone. And she makes this case, to your earlier point in her piece. She says, we tell our kids all the time, oh, everybody's got to get an A, right? Everybody has to have a trophy. You can follow your dreams. You can be anything you want. You deserve happiness. You should never have to remain in that situation doesn't fulfill you. And it sounds encouraging. She says, but eventually reality arrives and you discover you're not going to be famous. You know, your career may involve years of just ordinary work. Your marriage is going to require sacrifice. Raising your children can be exhausting. And guess what? People are going to disappoint you and you're going to get old. Your body ages. Dreams don't always come true. She's kind of giving you like a reality check. And her final argument was that, earlier generations than this generation that has been so warped by our cell phones, she says they encountered stories that were filled with hardship and sacrifice and with courage and with duty, good versus evil. And, she talks about like the Secret Garden or Little House on the Prairie or C.S. Lewis, the Lion, the Witch, and the Wardrobe. She says, think about those things. What does TikTok do? She says, oh, life is always feeling good. You know, it's about, everything is so good and so positive and so beautiful. But she says, kids, you know, it's an exhausting burden to place on a 14-year-old. Like, who am I? What should I be? You know, she says, but if you want to give your kids a gift, she says, give them silence, right? Give them imagination. Give them books. Give them beautiful music. Give them heroes to admire. Give them responsibility. Give them stories, you know. And I think it's a great thing because, you know, when you're bored, what do? You have to entertain yourself. You know, when we were kids, you know, I was outside the house. When I was a kid, it was only, you know, three channels, four channels, five channels on the TV set or whatever. I mean, things, and it sounds old, but, you know, things have changed now. There's 800 channels and there's unlimited YouTube videos and, you know, you've got a cell phone where you can spend your eternity on it. In fact, I got more music on my iPhone right now in my playlist than I could listen to in a lifetime. It's just crazy. But your thoughts on that, because I think that's something we are missing today. Not just the positive reinforcement, which is good, but the fact that, you know, it's okay to say, you know, you're going to fail and, you know, it's okay. You know, you can get up and give kids the ability to go out without technology and to use her imagination.
16: Yeah, well,
0: there's a lot there I threw out.
16: Yeah, well,
0: that was her. It was kind of the essence of her article.
16: Well, I mean, a couple things just to begin with. I think the fact that there's so many choices now. I mean, limitations are comfort, right? Mm-hmm. Kids and even adults, all of us work better within limitations.
0: Yeah.
16: Because when you have too many choices, you begin to believe that you're going to make the wrong choice, right? Limits. I mean, the Catholic tradition is really good about talking about this. I mean, incarnation in and of itself is a limit. Our bodies are a limit, right? Yep. Jesus himself knew what the limits were of being human. So all of a sudden, there's this fantasy that more choices is better. And then there's the anxiety of, oh my gosh, what if I don't make the right choice? What if I don't make the right choice? Because there's so many choices. And that's just not part of our human evolutionary experience. You're not supposed to have all of these choices. And then it becomes it feels like a life or death issue. And then the other thing, going back to TikTok, et cetera, is this constant, I mean, I have to admit, so this is embarrassing, but there's a TikTok version for adults. It's called, Facebook Reels, which I'm embarrassed about. But have you ever done that? You just go from one to the other to the other. And I notice I can get, caught in that doom scrolling, it's called. But it's a constant dopamine.
0: It is.
16: And then the depression and the anxiety comes from the fact that when you're constantly inundating yourself with dopamine, then when you don't have it, you know, it's an addictive feature to it. And so TikTok is, and I know because I fall for it.
0: Oh, yeah.
16: It's that constant dopamine.
0: Hey, look how educated you are. I mean, you're aware of this. You're cognizant of it. I think it's these 13, 14, 15-year-olds who are just, you know, becoming drug addicts for social media.
16: Yeah, no, that's very true. And I recently did a thing, I think it was last year at a high school, called Navigating the Digital Desert for parents. And it was specifically about what do we do? Because of course we, you know, these draconian measures of I'm going to take away their phone. Well, some people can do that.
0: Yeah, right.
16: But most people can't. And also you don't want to isolate your kid because so much of their life happens, potentially in positive ways. So how do we come to a point as the adults in the room that can navigate what are the positive parts of this technology, what are the negative parts of this technology, and how do we help to navigate our kids through it? And actually, Jonathan Haidt talks about it in his last chapter in this book, which is about collective action. And so one parent, it's very hard to do it on your own, but I think what some schools have put into their policy is if you get 10 parents together that will all agree to kind of create more of these boundaries around cell phones in whatever way, then they'll institute some of these practices at the school. Because I think any parent that tries to do it alone, you don't want to socially isolate your kid.
0: Yeah, that's true.
16: So collective action is something that Jonathan Haidt presents at the end of the book as a practical way to go about doing it.
0: How did you get over your dopamine addiction?
16: I'm not. What do you think? I'm over it.
0: Does prayer help with that? Because here's the thing. I mean, I wonder how cell phones impact prayer. I haven't really thought a whole lot about it, but if you're used to doom scrolling or getting your constant feed, your emails are coming in, your phone's beeping, you're getting your calls, to sit down and disconnect from everything, then focus on God and try to pray, it can be really difficult. I wonder if attention spans have waned as a result of that too.
16: Well, certainly our attention spans have waned. I mean, there's a lot of research on that. But I mean, I think that anybody could just do this on their own. Just do it later on today. Do some doom scrolling or get online. Just whatever. Do whatever you want.
0: Yep.
16: And then put it down and then notice. because it's a physical reality. You can notice it inside of your body. Notice mm-hmm. where your locus of energy is. It's going to be kind of more in your head or in your body.
0: Yep.
16: And then you breathe, which we can all do, and take some deep breaths and notice. I mean, you can notice yourself settling in, but it doesn't feel great for a little while. There's something about it that you're letting go of something, and it can feel unnatural. And that, just watch. And that's how you enter into prayer. But it's a sacrifice. You're sacrificing something. And that's it. And it doesn't take long, but to bring yourself into that place of silence or prayer it's painful. It doesn't feel right, but only for like a couple minutes.
0: So true. I agree, because once you push through that, because, you know,
16: I
0: when I'm done, and if I spend time in Eucharistic adoration, or I spend a long time in prayer, or I go into deep prayer, when I'm done, I feel so good.
16: Yeah.
0: It feels so good. And there's something joyful about it. There's a great sense of peace, but to get to that mm-hmm. point, it's sometimes hard. I even find when I'm trying to pray my rosary or something, you know, my mind will suddenly start to wander. It's like, psh, you gotta really get that discipline back. Hey, if you're just tuning in, I'm speaking with a great guest. I always enjoy our conversations. Her name's Dr. Linda Corey. She's assistant professor of pastoral theology at the University of St. Mary of the Lake in Illinois. And if you want to join us, I'll open the phones. Feel free to share your own experiences, your thoughts, your perspectives, your observations. Ask your questions too. You can dial in at 888-914-9149. We started our conversation by exploring why so many young people are anxious and depressed and lonely and overwhelmed. And she came into the studio today with a book by Jonathan Haidt called The Anxious Generation. And he argues that, look, childhood underwent a dramatic, dramatic transformation, and we are seeing the rewiring, really, of America, the great rewiring of childhood is actually what he called it. And if you've got children or grandchildren or nieces or nephews, maybe you yourself are experiencing it, you know what we're talking about. 888-914-9149, 888-914-9149. Girls, I'm going to talk about them for a minute, because boys and girls both have exposure to this.
16: Yeah.
0: From some of the research, adolescent girls mm-hmm. seem to, social media says these cell phones tend to affect women, girls differently.
16: Oh, for sure.
0: And in some measure, more severely than boys. What's happening psychologically to these girls that's different than boys?
16: So girls in general tend to have a lot more verbal acumen, if you will. They, mm-hmm. they communicate with lots of words through language. It's very, the relationships are very verbal. And what happens, I cannot tell you if there's anything that I'm happy about is that I didn't have social media like that when I was younger.
0: Yeah, okay.
16: And I don't want to scare people about this generation, because I actually think that there's some advantages that they have that we don't. And God is always present.
0: Like what?
16: For sure. I think that some of the advantages that this generation has is they have history to look at. If we begin to show them some of the mistakes that we made, when you and I grew up, that's post-sexual revolution, we made a lot of mistakes.
0: Yeah, no
16: there's
0: kidding.
16: A huge resurgence right now in terms of people, especially men, young men going back to church and seeking tradition and trying to establish more sacred institutions again. So there are ways that they can benefit from us being able to articulate the problems with our particular generation and gain that wisdom. And I think especially for girls to look at, this is a whole other show, about feminism. What are the good parts? What are the bad parts? Where are we as women right now? How have we been hurt? What have we gained? And they have a lot of history instead of having to live through that history. So those are some things that I think are important, and some things that I believe that they have an advantage that I didn't. But one advantage that I had was I wasn't constantly in touch with back and forth and back and forth and posting pictures of myself and people going back and forth and judging me and saying nice things and all of the chatter that can happen that at least would only happen at school, and that was hard enough. I mean, it's just hard enough to navigate a female relationships and competition and beauty and all of the things that come with being a girl. There's a bunch of stuff for being a boy too. It's not like they're exempt from any of those stressors. But to be constantly in touch with it and then wondering, this is what would be really hard for me. It's this fear of missing out. Because what if you go silent at 10 o'clock, but your friends can be on their cell phone till midnight and then they're talking about you,
0: oh, yeah.
16: right? And then you got to catch up with all the threads. I cannot even imagine. And plus, it hurts because there's nobody monitoring when you say mean things and nobody's there to hold you accountable. So you can say some really mean things online. And especially if it's anonymous people that are commenting on your post and they're like, you're ugly.
0: Oh,
16: and I, you know, but that you don't know who that person is. And that person is never held accountable. And there's people trolling out there to make you feel bad. So it's just, and we have not evolved as human beings to be able to handle this level of constant input, and especially input that is not monitored and nobody's held accountable for.
0: It's hard because the smartphone constantly whispers to you, look at me.
16: Oh, totally.
0: Compare yourself. Check again. Someone might have responded to that post, right? Somebody might be having more fun than you. As you point out, you're not allowed on the phone. Someone might be prettier, richer, happier, whatever it might be. And there's a spirit, there's a culture of comparison. And you know, sometimes it's illusory. It's not real.
16: It's not real.
0: You know, everybody's happy vacations or the AI doctored photo or whatever it might be. So you can understand why anxiety is flourishing. And I just think of like the maturity level of young girls at that age, they don't know. I mean, and this becomes your reality. The digital world is now your reality, and it's really not it's not really reality.
16: No, it's not. It's not. We should talk a little bit about reality.
0: Yes,
16: which I mean, people just aren't necessarily we have to agree first of all that there is a reality, right?
0: Yes, yes.
16: There is a reality. We don't create it. Now, to some degree, of course, we do. We can get postmodern in that way. We create our reality. Our perception creates reality, etc. That's important. But reality does exist, and there is some reality contained in the digital world, but not a lot. That's why doing real things, this goes back to Jonathan Haidt,
0: yeah.
16: which is face-to-face relationships, physical play, risk-taking, embodied community, all of these things,
0: yeah.
16: which have to do with our bodies and our physical reality.
0: Yeah.
16: And this is where we as Catholics can really lean into this because we completely understand. I mean, we don't say this is the body of Christ. This isn't the spirit of Christ.
0: Right.
16: This is the body of Christ. Bodies and reality mean something. Jesus came into a body. We're not Gnostics. Jesus came into a body. And all of us trying to transcend the limitations of our bodies by creating other realities,
0: right.
16: well, you're going to die.
0: Right.
16: Or at least if you're online and you say something mean, if you're in reality, maybe somebody would at least punch you in the face. Right?
0: Yeah.
16: And so if you can avoid all of the physical consequences, this is why Jonathan Haidt is saying, get out in nature, take risks.
0: Yeah, I love it. Let me do this. We'll go to the phones. We'll grab a couple calls. If you want to join me, I have in the studio with me Dr. Linda Curry. I only have maybe another 30 minutes here, but would love to hear from you, and I'll take your calls on the other side. So I know many people are queuing up, and we'll get our call screener to get you. The number to get in right now if you want, because there is a line or two open, 888-914-9149, 888-914-9149, and if you're just joining us, we're exploring really what Jonathan Haidt calls the anxious generation, young people who are more connected technologically than any other generation in history, and yet many cases, as you probably know, are lonelier, more anxious, and more fragile. Stay with us. We'll continue this conversation along with your calls right after this.
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24: 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So.
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0: Yeah, that was some audio there from some British teenagers on BBC reacting to a social media ban over in the UK. They are banning social media for kids under 16. And if you're just tuning in, we're discussing the Anxious Generation this hour with our in-studio guest, Dr. Linda Corey. And you can join me, 888-914-9149, 888-914-9149. 9149, and we'll take your calls and your questions. And if you missed any of the conversation, I should put a plug in for our podcast. Go and download this and share it with your loved ones. Listen to it in the car, maybe even your kids. They can listen to the conversation. But the word rattled, right? Doesn't really capture the moment that we're in. But we are looking at a rattled generation, and we are looking at an anxious generation. And I think God brings good out of every situation, as my guest has said. How this plays out, it'll be interesting to see. I'd love to hear what you're seeing. I'm going to go to the phones in just a second. you're a school teacher, love to see what you're seeing. If you're a parent, maybe you are struggling with the dopamine hits from the phone as well. Feel free to sound off. Dr. Corey is an assistant professor of pastoral theology at the University, as I said, of St. Mary of the Lake, otherwise known as Mundelein Seminary. And doctor, I do want to ask you just a little bit about what you do and, of course, about the School of Leadership and Evangelization that you have there at your institution.
16: Yeah, I help coordinate the graduate programs there. So in the School of Parish Leadership and Evangelization, it's especially set up for people who are lay people or religious deacons, and it's their initial formation, especially for work that they're going to be doing in ministry. So we have certificate programs and non-degree programs, as well as we have master's degree programs. It's very interesting. The master's degree in liturgy is becoming one of our most popular degrees right now. We also have a master's degree in pastoral studies and theological studies, and we have an extremely popular doctor of ministry program, which draws in priests, deacons, lay people from really all over the world at this point. So that's one of my main jobs, as well as teaching on the seminary side and teaching in the graduate programs.
0: Before we jump to the phones, I want to ask you about evangelization.
16: Yeah.
0: And if you could change one thing that the average, let's say, Catholic who approaches evangelization, what would it be? And what would somebody who's listening right now, what should they begin to do today in terms of evangelizing? I mean, John Paul II had that very famous quote of the new evangelization.
16: But
0: how do we live it and act it? And we all have this obligation, right? It's a great commission.
16: Yeah.
0: We're called to make disciples of all nations. How do we effectively and properly evangelize?
16: I have a lot to say about
0: that's
16: that.
0: That's a whole other conversation for you, too.
16: I'll really quick, one. I'll just say the first thing is, we are called to make disciples of all nations. And as we look at the times that we're in, which are disquieting, but they're different than they ever have been, because now is now, it's not then. Yeah. But God is always with us. And to not be afraid, I think that there can be a fear and a hunkering down. And to be Catholic is not to be Amish. We are here. Yeah. We need to know our identity and know it well. But we don't need to fear the modern world in all of its dimensions. We need to be prudent in the way that we are cautious. But I think being fearful of the world is, I just don't think it's the Great Commission.
0: Yeah.
16: And so Vatican II, which we need to look at carefully for sure, but either way, it calls us to be part of the modern world, not in it. But we need to be able to propose things to the modern world, not impose things on it. Right. So my first thing is bring down your anxiety. The world is the world. And it might not be the reality that we want, but it's the reality we've got. And we are called to do evangelization to all nations. That's my quick take on it.
0: Well said. Let's take a few calls. You can join us, 888-914-9149. Lorena has been waiting in San Jose, California. Hi, Lorena.
1: Hello. Thank you very much for taking my call.
0: You're welcome.
1: I first want to say, I think the anxiety for my perspective starts a lot in the home. Mm. The parents need to set the example. They're very much, I would say, I call the kids are being pacified with their phones as well as parents. Back in the day, you'd have parents actually, you'd hear them reprimand their children, put them in their place, because they would be, we always want to be occupied. We do not want to be bored. Even when we were younger, you know, and I'm in my 50s, we want to be occupied. But we were told, you stay here, you be quiet, you behave, and if you didn't, there's consequences. And you wouldn't just throw the phone so you quiet them up, and you'd be embarrassed. But you'd be told, this is the proper behavior. Where we're at, you behave this way. And nowadays, parents are just throwing the phones in their children's faces. And me personally, I have one child. He's almost 18. He got his phone when he was in high school. Why? Because I always had him with adults that had cell phones. And I trusted those adults that they were with.
0: Right.
1: So there's no reason for my child to have a cell phone in his face when he was so young. So if the parents put their phones away and engage with their children. And for some reason, what I've seen is they'll be lovey-dovey. And of course, they'll be interacting with their children when they're so little. They're very engaging when they're little. When they get older, I'm not sure what happens, but you will see in schools that have multiple level schools that the parents will be all nice, lovey-dovey with their little ones. And the older ones are like, hi, how you doing? Mm-hmm. They also want the hugs. They also want the attention, no matter if they're 3 or even 33. Okay. So I think it's the connection with the parents and the children. And then, of course, if they're always in front of a phone, how are they going to build the relationships later on? Right. You know, when they actually leave the house, if they don't build the relationships face-to-face, engaging, not in front of their screens, if you know what I'm saying.
0: We do. Lorena, thanks for your call.
16: Yeah, those are a lot of great points. I can't disagree with any of them. I do want to point out that as parents, we always have to be aware of ourselves, which is, here is an advantage of us. I mean, bringing up kids is hard work. Yeah. And here's suddenly this thing that will keep them completely engaged. Now, you can talk about the ways in which cell phones are negative for that, but you can also see the ways that a busy parent who's trying to get things done would be tempted. And I know that. And so being a parent, I love kids, but they're not especially exciting to be around sometimes. And it can be kind of boring, and, you know, different ages. And as they get older, it becomes more challenging to hang out with them because they're just not as into hanging out with you. And you want there to be peace. And so the cell phone gives you a sense of that peace. So just to know, as a parent, the temptation is real. Yeah. And there might be ways in which the cell phone can be fine, but the sacrifice that is demanded of a parent to either entertain their kids or let them be bored, or for that matter, it's a lot harder to give kids consequences than not, because, you know, they don't like it. So the way that your peace is disturbed as the adult person is the main sacrifice that the adults need to take on.
0: The cell phones become a babysitter too.
16: Yeah.
0: You know, I just see tablets and phones being handed to toddlers, you know.
16: But because it works.
0: Yeah.
16: It works. I mean, I'm not saying it's good for them.
0: No, I agree with you.
16: But it works.
0: Right. So there's a certain responsibility on the parent too. We got to take responsibility and make sure that now, you adore the child who's screaming for your attention or you know, whatever the demand is, but it's so easy to hand that off, but I think the consequences aren't worth it. Robin's in Appleton, Wisconsin. Robin, thanks for calling. Good afternoon.
2: Hey, good afternoon. Thanks for taking my call. I have a comment. My husband and I have been blessed with 5 children. My oldest daughter just turned 24 this month, and our only boy turned 11 in February. And I cannot even explain, like, the difference in that. You know, like, Doctor, how you were talking about 2010 to 2012?
0: Yep.
2: You know, was when the iPhone really took off. And it's really challenging. It's really challenging as a parent because it's so hard to monitor it and to have them have other interests. You know, so, there's, like, 4.5 years between my 4th and my 5th. And like I said, my youngest is my only boy. But like, I keep trying different things.
16: Yeah.
2: And, you know, and my husband and I talk about it, you know, like we're getting him in guitar lessons. He wants to do this and stuff. So like weaning him away. Another comment I have is that COVID, I feel like also like really brought, because AJ was in 4K when COVID hit.
0: Oh, yeah.
2: And like, I'm a teacher. So like I was doing my online stuff. All my daughters were in school, you know, from high school to elementary. And like AJ was just like kind of left to his own devices, you know, like literally. Yeah. And so it's just.
16: Well, thank you for that.
0: Thanks, Robin. Yeah. Appreciate it.
16: Yeah, so it is, I mean, I thank you for bringing up, it is hard as a parent. So I think sometimes, especially when you're not in the thick of it, you can think that such a thing as having a child and completely divorcing them from the digital world would be something easy. It's kind of like the parenting advice that I can get from people who haven't had kids or who have had kids and have forgotten how difficult it is. And they're like, well, just tell them no. I'm like, well, I've tried that. Thank you. So I really appreciate you being honest about the fact that it's very difficult. And kids aren't necessarily going to want to have other interests. I mean, if you're lucky, you have a kid who loves to be outside. Great. I mean, that just makes life a lot easier. You have a kid that really likes sports. Yep. Okay, that makes life easier because that gets them outside and gets them moving around. What if you have a kid that doesn't?
0: Yeah.
16: And how do you provide them with those opportunities? I appreciate that you brought up COVID too, because there's really a lot of research now about that specific generation of kids and where they were at in school when all the institutions shut down, all of that face-to-face contact stopped happening, and everybody started not trusting each other. And then in addition to that, all of the echo chambers started and people became kind of almost like addicted to their own tribal sense of identity and how that ended up affecting them.
0: That's well said. My guest today, Dr. Linda Corey, I need to take a quick break. When we come back, I'll grab a few more phone calls. I don't know if you have seen your child or your grandchild's personality change after they were given a smartphone. Have you ever taken it away from your child and noticed a change in their mood or behavior? And do you think that children today are more anxious than maybe you were when you were growing up? I don't know.

0: 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Have phones become a source of conflict at the dinner table? Have you ever tried a phone-free evening or weekend or vacation? How did that go down, right? Feel free to join us, 888-914-9149. Our conversation will continue with more right after this.
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4: This is Archbishop Paul Coakley of the Archdiocese of Oklahoma City. 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
0: Hey, well, thanks for joining me today. It is a delight to be here with you today. I'm speaking with Dr. Linda Corish. She's an assistant professor of pastoral theology at the University of St. Mary of the Lake in Illinois. And during the break, we're just reminiscing about the times we grew up. And, you know, raising kids in this generation is really different. And I think back to where we are. And we could talk about this, too. When did we begin overprotecting our children in the real world while underprotecting them in the virtual world, right? And I don't know if we're aware of that. I mean, yeah, we'll do everything to keep our kids safe. You know, we don't want our kids to walk in the park or climb a tree or ride a bike or go through the neighborhood after dark or whatever it might be, right? You're all over your kids. And yet, you don't know anything they're doing in the virtual world.
12: Yeah.
0: And, you know, to me, that's a little bit upside down. You know, when we were kids, you know, I'd be off and my parents didn't know where I was, you know, and you'd come back for dinner if you came back, you know, mm-hmm. And it's like, you know, and the sun was going down. Kids need boredom. Kids need chores. Kids need responsibilities. Kids need to lose a game occasionally. They need to discover disappointment. Won't destroy them. And they need face-to-face relationships too. And if you're living in the virtual world, it can be a dangerous place. I'd love your thoughts on that too. We can grab a few calls.
12: Yeah, just my first thoughts about when we started to become more overprotective. There's some really great books. They're fun. They're rather reader-friendly economists. They write Freakonomics. They also do a podcast. They have a whole section on this, which is when did we start to become

0: overly protective because actually crime rates are at the lowest they've ever been.
1: Really?
0: Ever.
1: Wow.
0: Ever.
1: That's great.
0: Right? But we see all this social media, and of course the fun stuff to watch is all of the horrible things that
1: sure.
0: are happening, right? And we're constantly inundated with it. But I will point out one of my fears is as we talk about, you know, kids needing to be outside more, we don't want to overly romanticize
1: yeah, right.
0: the 70s and the 80s.
1: Right.
0: I was telling you earlier that there was literally public service announcements that would come on at 10 o'clock on the three major channels. And they would say, parents, do you know where your kids are? Because a lot of parents didn't. And because it was hard to know where they were,
1: yeah.
0: because you'd have to go out and find them in your car, right? So it was, and during that whole time, don't let anybody believe that when I was out past 10, I was knitting or I was creating some sort of interesting sculpture out of what I could find in the woods, you know? That isn't necessarily true. Supervision and accountability are important.
1: Yep.
0: And in some ways, cell phones do offer you the ability to give your kids some freedom while at the same time knowing where they're at and being able to hold them accountable.
1: So we went from fear of stranger danger, right? That was the big thing at the time, you know, to helicopter parenting today.
0: Right.
1: How do you go from being a helicopter parent to, I don't know, somewhere in the middle?
0: Well, I mean, you can understand the impulse to be a helicopter parent because you want to protect your kids. And there's a lot of anxiety you were bringing up kids, you know, kids not getting, you know, trophies and they need to fail.
1: Yeah, right.
0: I mean, I can say that one of the hardest things is seeing your kid be sad.
1: Yeah.
0: And so you kind of don't want your kid to be sad because you feel it.
1: Yeah.
0: But if you begin to understand, this is very important in terms of our faith, there is a place for pain and for suffering. And this is how we learn. This side of the fall, things happen. So it isn't about shielding your kids from things that are going to happen that are bad. It's accompanying them and being there with them and not being anxious about it.
1: Yeah.
0: You lost.
1: Yeah.
0: That hurts. That's really hard. And I'm sitting here with you with it, and you're going to be okay. I think a lot of times as parents, we end up overprotecting because we don't want to see our kids in pain because it causes us pain. But if you accompany them in the pain, then they know that they're not going to be coddled and they're going to know that they have the resilience to survive. So a lot of anxiety comes from a lack of confidence that they feel like they can do hard things and they can face hard things.
1: Well said. Kathy's in Minnesota. I'm sorry, Minnetonka, Minnesota. Hey, Kathy, good afternoon.
2: Hi, Drew. Well, I was a nurse for over 40 years. I've been retired 2 years. But anyway, when I would admit patients, we always had to go over their pre-op medications. And what we all kind of noticed in the last, I don't know, 15 or years or so, so many young people in their 20s and 30s were on anti-anxiety meds.
1: Mm-hmm.
2: I mean, it was extremely common, almost more the norm. And not everyone, but it just seemed like they needed a lot more emotional support. And then one other thing, too, with teenagers and young kids, if they knew they were going to have, like, even a minor procedure, they would look it up on the internet, and they'd come in with all kinds of fear, too. So there was a lot more, to your point, of more anxiety and kind of not real strong coping. Like, we were not, you know, we just had to told us to just, you know, count your blessings and we'll get through this, you know. So it was just something I noted.
1: Thank you,
2: that
1: Kathy.
2: Over many years.
1: I appreciate your perspective.
0: Yeah, Kathy, I think that's really interesting, which is, you know, we have this technology so we can look things up online to figure out what's going on, and that's helpful. But at the same time, too much information can cause you more anxiety. So the most important thing about us as humans is our ability to have language and communicate and understand. Now, all of a sudden, we can go onto a thing and press a bunch of buttons, have all the information we want, more than what we need. And then once again, what I was saying earlier in the show, which is we literally have so many choices. We say, who do we believe? We say, which diagnosis is right? And then we'll notice in our bodies, you were a nurse, you know, you're like, oh, maybe I do feel this twitch in my hand. Maybe. Yeah. And then all of a sudden, and so that just creates more anxiety. So this idea that more is better, more information is better, it isn't.
1: Yeah. Well said. Thank you very much, Kathy. Pat's been holding for a while. She's been listening in Phoenix, Arizona. Hi, Pat.
3: Hi. Well, I wish you could tell your kids to go out
2: and play, but the problem is at about 180 degrees and 114 continually. Now I could drive a parent crazy.
0: Yeah.
2: My children are grown, but I would like to just comment on a couple of things, including myself.
1: Sure.
2: But I have a grandson. He's in his 30s, and the opposite kind of thing. He loves his faith. He's very involved in his Catholic faith. And so when we go out to dinner, he and his fiance both have their phones. And either they're listening, this is ridiculous, listening to Latin chant,
1: wow,
2: or telling me the history of back in Carthage and all mm-hmm. of these things. And that's beautiful, but this happens all the time. And I keep thinking, I'm going to say something next time. But what I would like to add is I'm a grandma. I'm a great-grandma. So I am an older woman, and I do live alone. But I want to say that, and I am a devout Catholic, mm-hmm. and I listen. I like to do the Rosary from Lourdes and sure. and the Divine Mercy yeah. Chaplet. But I have to tell you, I find myself at different times of the day thinking, you are crazy. I'm listening. I'm on Facebook. I can go back a few years when our pastor, our rector said, you know, I'm giving up social media for right. Lent. And I thought, what's the big deal about that? Yep. I've never been on social media. Well, now I'll watch it. And you know what? 2 hours are gone.
1: Yep. Yeah, it's true. It flies. I'll tell you what, Pat, first of all, thank you for waiting. And thank you for sharing your comments. I don't mean to cut you off and make it short. I only have one moment left. And I want to give that to Dr. Corey as she offers us some final thoughts.
0: Oh, yeah. Pat, thank you so much for what you were saying and for honestly noticing how time completely disappears. Because I think that we talk about kids and we're talking about how this affects kids, but the fact is it's affected human beings. And as we begin, I mean, I guess my concluding thought would be for anybody who's interested is to listen to Pope Leo's first encyclical about, it's called the AI encyclical. It's called Dignitas Humanae. And it absolutely, I'm so proud of the Catholic Church for being the first ones to say the most important things about this. That's my ending comment.
1: Well, Doctor, thank you. We'll have you back in studio again. It's always great to hang out with you. Thank you for your patience if you were on hold, and thanks for allowing me to be part of your afternoon. If you missed any of the conversation, it's well worth re-listening to. The podcast will be up in about 30 minutes. Feel free to download The Drew Mariani Show. Until we talk again, I will be praying for you. Say a prayer for me, and we'll talk again soon. Until then, have a wonderful day. God bless.
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6: 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Yeah, it was just wonderful. And it's been your Relevant Radio. And I got the app right after that, and I've been listening every day ever since, and it's become a vessel for me if I need to pray or something like that. 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Yeah, it's been wonderful. I've been plagued with bad thoughts and things like that for many years due to my bad behavior and addictions, mm-hmm. things like that.
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6: 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You and Cyrus are my favorite. 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
10: Yesterday, we celebrated his mother. 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In the Missal, it's liturgical year A, cycle 2. Friday is a day to pray the sorrowful mysteries of the Rosary, and today is the memorial of St. Augustine of Hippo. Born in 354 in northern Africa to a Christian mother and a pagan father, he was enrolled as a catechumen, but drifted from Christianity in the years he spent studying in Carthage. There he received the best education Rome had to offer. He became a rhetorician and a teacher. He spent a decade in the Manichaean religion, a heresy, and then was attracted to Neoplatonism. Eventually, through the tireless efforts of his mother, Saint Monica, and with the guidance of Saint Ambrose, the Bishop of Milan, Saint Augustine returned to the Catholic faith. He parted from his longtime concubine and was baptized at age 33 in Milan. Then, after Monica's death, he returned to Africa, where he became a monk. He was ordained a priest in 391. 4 years later, he became Bishop of Hippo. Until his death in 430, Augustine was a busy pastor in his diocese and a leader in the Church of North Africa. Saint Augustine, pray for us. Let's offer this day to the Lord. My Lord and Father, inspire my thoughts, words, and actions, and accompany them with your aid so that I may undertake all my activities according to your will and out of love for you. I ask this through Christ our Lord. Amen. And we join Pope Leo XIV in praying that in large cities often marked by anonymity and loneliness, we find new ways to proclaim the gospel, discovering creative paths to build community. 10 Minutes with Jesus is a guided meditation on the gospel of the day prepared by a Catholic priest. Here's today's 10 Minutes with Jesus.
11: My Lord and my God, I firmly believe that you are here, that you see me, that you hear me. I adore you with profound reverence. I ask your pardon for my sins and the grace to make this time of prayer fruitful. My Immaculate Mother, Saint Joseph, my Father and Lord, my guardian angel, intercede for me. I read a brief recap of the life of St. Augustine, which outlined the intensity of his life in the 4th century, and how he was baptized at the age of 32 by St. Ambrose, the great father of the church in Milan. And then he was almost like very few years later ordained, and then later became bishop. He was elected Bishop of Hippo, and how he had like 1,700 writings to his name, including sermons and, you know, scripture commentaries and classic texts like the Confessions or the City of God, this magisterial treatise that became so famous. And his biographer, this guy Posideus, the bishop of Calamari, wondered how can anyone have produced such an immense volume of work. But what I noticed in this little brief recap was that at the end of his life, Augustine, he was falling ill, and he requested that the seven penitential psalms be copied in large print and be hung in his room as he lay there dying. And he recited them for 10 days, leading right up to his death on August 28th in the year 430. And it is really always impressive to see somebody, you know, with such a full life, so much work, so much activity, and above all, so much influence, like somebody like St. Augustine, who, of course, influenced our Pope, Pope Leo, became an Augustinian. But what struck me is how well he seemed to have prepared himself for his own death, right? Precisely by reading those psalms, seven psalms. So it seems like his death did not take him unprepared. Like he knew he was coming. He was old. He was like 75, which was not that old for us, but it was old back then. His work had been done. Now all he had to do was kind of prepare inwardly for that moment. And that's what he did. He prayed the penitential psalm, which he was already very familiar with. You can just picture him now, like reading Psalm 6 with a kind of a grave tone, with an urgent plea for God's mercy in the midst of his own suffering. O Lord, do not rebuke me in your anger, he read. And then, of course, at the same time, being aware of God's forgiveness, he would recite out loud Psalm 32 about the joy that is inherent in that confession. Blessed is the one whose transgressions are forgiven. Then he would go on at the same time, as his pain increased, perhaps suddenly with a sense of great burden that began to weigh him down, he would start his lament and ask for healing. Psalm 38, there's no health in my bones because of my sin, he would read or pray. But what is particularly touching is how he would have prayed Psalm 51, how the words would just ooze over him and soak him deeply right to the bone. Now in Latin, we would recite Miserere Domine, secundum magnam misericordiam tuum. Have mercy on me, O Lord, O God, according to your steadfast love, according to your great mercy. Create in me a clean heart, O God. And then I imagine he would have been assailed by memories of his past. Maybe his infidelities when he was younger. His arguments with other academics. Maybe the inner turmoil from the vanity that he felt during that academic success and the acclaim of all his students, and yet at the same time such abandonment in God's goodness. But imagine in those last days he could no longer produce anything, he could no longer write. It seems he was quite lucid, but he had developed a fever, and he could only just lay there in his sweat looking at those penitential psalms. It seems that one man, we are told in this biography, one man came, was very ill, and asked him to impose his hands on him so that he'd be healed. But Augustine said, you know, if he had such power to heal, he would impose it on his own head. But after the insistence of this man, Augustine relented and imposed his hands on the man, and then the man was healed. And then very shortly after that, Augustine died. August 28th, the year 430. That was 1600 years ago. Today, he was 75, and the Vandals were laying siege to the cities of North Africa. It was really a grim time. Refugees were coming into the city seeking protection. But he prayed those psalms, and he said that no Christian should leave this world without doing serious penance. And Posideus, his biographer, tells us that he read Psalm 51 as it hovered over him. He wept and he wept, and the tears streamed down his face as he experienced the sorrow of King David, yet at the same time, this abandonment in God's mercy. See, he began his life with this restless heart, this eagerness. Now he was clutching onto his mercy. His last days were like a silent retreat, with stillness, with scripture, with prayer, with tears, with repentance and contemplation. You could say he was ready. How different from those foolish virgins who were not ready for their master's return. Master was coming, but the oil in their lamps had run out. the oil of charity, you know, this virtue that guides us and impels us to love God with a spirit of faith, to see Him in those around us, to see our family with the eyes of tenderness and understanding in front of our hardships, our challenges. Like Augustine, who was, you know, he must have been praying for those Vandals and the refugees, as those Vandals just in North Africa, they were just destroying everything. You know, there was an ancient prayer that said, "Free us, O Lord, from a sudden death. Free us, O Lord, from a sudden death." We want a death that could be like Augustine's, where we have time to prepare ourselves. Because one day we will be diagnosed with some mortal sickness, or something will happen to in which, you know, the reality of death will be really very real, and we will become very conscious of our own mortality. Now, this is a time of repentance. It's a time to pray those beautiful psalms, so that the oil of our lamps will be lit, will be shining brightly in preparation for He who will come to judge us, when the bridegroom will open the doors to the kingdom. Because we're in a culture in which, you know, we seek to kind of inoculate ourselves from any of the anguish and pain that will accompany any death, as though we could slip into the other side without even noticing it. You know, I knew a young person who slipped into a Taylor Swift concert without a ticket. He just finagled himself into the crowd and all these people with tickets, but he just, I don't know, he wormed himself in there and became unnoticed by the guards or the people taking the tickets, and he got a VIP place in that concert. Well, that cannot happen to us when we enter the bank of eternal life. There's no way. We need a ticket. Like, we need to be prepared and purified. Why not? Like, start now. This life is just an hors d'oeuvre for that ticket, for that, well, that banquet. And we are aware that our culture speaks about this supposed dying with dignity, as though dignity means to avoid any kind of anguish, you know, or any pain, or even any loneliness. But for us, these penances can be moments of purification that we really need in order to prepare ourselves for that. It can actually give us a lot of peace. It can even give us joy to offer our sickness, offer to God our hardships as purification. Because some just want a quick and unprepared death, somehow thinking that that will be more dignified. But God has His plans for us, just as He did for St. Augustine, as He did for those 10 virgins in today's gospel. We must be open to God's plans without fear, with faith and confidence. Let us have faith in that plan, but let us do our part of preparation for those last moments and accept them whenever and however they may come. St. Augustine, we'll pray for you. I thank you, my God, for the good resolutions, affections, and inspirations you've communicated to me in this meditation. I ask your help to put them into effect. My Immaculate Mother, St. Joseph, my Father and Lord, my guardian angel, intercede for me.
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10: It's the memorial of St. Augustine of Hippo, a true center to saints success story. 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

0: saying, "Only in the Lord are just deeds and power."
1: Before him in shame shall come all who vent their anger against him. In the Lord shall be the vindication and the glory of all the descendants of Israel.
0: Glory to the Father, and to the Son, and to the Holy Spirit,
1: as it was in the beginning, is now, and will be forever. Amen.
2: All the descendants of Israel will glory in the Lord's gift of victory.
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2: Let us go into God's presence singing for joy.
1: Cry out with joy to the Lord, all the earth. Serve the Lord with gladness. Come before him singing for joy.
0: Know that he, the Lord, is God. He made us. We belong to him. We are his people, the sheep of his flock.
1: Go within his gates giving thanks. Enter his courts with songs of praise. Give thanks to him and bless his name.
0: Indeed, how good is the Lord, eternal is merciful love. He is faithful from age to age.
1: Glory to the Father, and to the Son, and to the Holy Spirit,
2: as it was in the beginning, is now, and will be forever.
1: Amen.
4: Let us pray. With joy and gladness we cry out to you, Lord, and ask you, open our hearts to sing your praises and announce your goodness and truth.
2: Let us go into God's presence singing for joy.
5: A reading from the Book of Wisdom. Simply I learn about wisdom, and ungrudgingly do I share. Her riches I do not hide away. For to men she is an unfailing treasure. Those who gain this treasure win the friendship of God, to whom the gifts they have from discipline commend them.
6: Let the peoples proclaim the wisdom of the saints. With joyful praise let the church tell forth
7: the wisdom of the saints.
6: Glory to the Father, and to the Son, and to the Holy Spirit.
7: Let the peoples proclaim the wisdom of the saints.
6: You inspire us, O Lord, to delight in praising you, because you made us for yourself. Our hearts are restless until they rest in you.
1: Blessed be the Lord, the God of Israel. He has come to his people and set them free.
6: He has raised up for us a mighty Savior, born of the house of his servant David.
1: Through his holy prophets, he promised of old that he would save us from our enemies, from the hands of all who hate us.
6: He promised to show mercy to our fathers, and to remember his holy covenant.
1: This was the oath he swore to our father Abraham, to set us free from the hands of our enemies, free to worship him without fear, holy and righteous in his sight all the days of our life.
6: You, my child, shall be called the prophet of the Most High, for you will go before the Lord to prepare his way, to give his people knowledge of salvation by the forgiveness of their sins.
1: In the tender compassion of our God, the dawn from on high shall break upon us to shine on those who dwell in darkness and the shadow of death, and to guide our feet into the way of peace.
6: Glory to the Father, and to the Son, and to the Holy Spirit.
1: As it was in the beginning, is now, and will be forever. Amen.
6: You inspire us, O Lord, to delight in praising you, because you made us for yourself. Our hearts are restless until they rest in you.
1: Christ is the good shepherd who laid down his life for his sheep. Let us praise and thank him as we pray.
2: Nourish your people, Lord.
1: Christ, you decided to show your merciful love through your holy shepherds.
6: Let your mercy always reach us through them.
2: Nourish your people, Lord.
1: Through your vicars, you continue to perform the ministry of shepherd of souls.
6: Direct us always through our leaders.
2: Nourish your people, Lord.
1: Through your holy ones, the leaders of your people, you served as physician of our bodies and our spirits.
6: Continue to fulfill your ministry of life and holiness in us.
2: Nourish your people, Lord.
1: You taught your flock through the prudence and love of your saints.
6: Grant us continual growth in holiness under the direction of our pastors.
2: Nourish your people, Lord.
4: Now let us offer the prayer Christ has given us as the model for all prayer.
2: Our Father, who art in heaven, hallowed be thy name. Thy kingdom come, thy will be done, on earth as it is in heaven. Give us this day our daily bread, and forgive us our trespasses, as we forgive those who trespass against us. And lead us not into temptation, but deliver us from evil.
4: Let us pray. Renew in your church, we pray, O Lord, the spirit with which you endowed your bishop, St. Augustine, that, filled with the same spirit, we may thirst for you, the sole fount of true wisdom, and seek you, the author of heavenly love. Through our Lord Jesus Christ, your Son, who lives and reigns with you in the unity of the Holy Spirit, God, forever and ever. Amen. May the Lord bless us, protect us from all evil, and bring us to everlasting life.
2: Amen.
8: St. Augustine, pray for us. Mark Swartzberg next, then Patrick Madrid, then Deacon Patrick Conley with The Inner Life. I'm Paul Sadek. 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
12: This person said, by the mercy of God, in my fervent prayers and that of you, my spiritual family at Relevant Radio, I want to share this answered prayer. During an annual screening for lung cancer due to a family history, I found that I had a 1.5 centimeter large mass in my lung. The doctor said it should be considered malignant. He says, you can imagine the feeling of dread and anxiety I had. Drew, I'm a Divine Mercy intercessor, and my husband and I, we pray every day with you. I was referred to a pulmonary medicine doctor, which of course, as the specialist took time upon meeting with him, he ordered pulmonary test lab works and a PET scan. Well, a month or two went by. When we met again, the test looked normal, but the mass was still there. The plan was to recheck in 3 months. So if it stayed the same, I would undergo a biopsy and determine whether or not it had to be removed. So we continued to pray and trust the Lord. After 3 months, the CT was redone. I returned to the pulmonary doctor, and he opened my report and he shared the results. The look on his face, she said, was priceless. The tumor had completely disappeared. He says it was gone, and he had no explanation for this. This is the healing power of the Divine Mercy Chaplain. I prayed to St. Jude and to St. Rita as well, but my lung is clear. I feel so blessed to receive this grace. I pray it brings hope to others facing difficult diagnosis. Jesus, I trust in you. Yours in Christ, a spiritual family member of the Divine Mercy Chaplain.
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18: Oh yeah, it sure is. And it's also Thursday. I'm also here with Sarah Tafoya. Sometimes we call you Holy Sarah. And it's great to be with each of you. It's great to be with all of you. Gabby Burke, other member of our team, three-person team. I can go ahead and call it a three-man team. If I just offended you, Sarah, we'll take it up, see you next week.
19: You know, I have little kids, so it's hard to offend someone who we're offended daily.
18: Yeah.
19: I've heard a lot of things. So three-man team sounds great. That's fine.
18: Sounds great. Well, it's great to be part of the three-man team with you, Sarah Tafoya and Gabby Burke, and great to be with each of you, all of you. It's also the Feast of St. Monica, which is pretty darn awesome, and we're going to pick it up here in a little bit with Bishop Papraki. He's got some important things he said to help us, you know, really bury the dead in the way that is best for them and us. So we'll talk about that in a minute, but a couple of things I want to shout out here. In the news, I was happy to see, to be honest, I want to go back and look at my notes because I feel like a few weeks ago I was talking about Meta being sued for $4 billion, but they're actually going to be paying out $12.1 billion. And I think I just realized how the four became a 12. So the four was multiple states, California, New Jersey, and others, but the 12.1 is based on an agreement they just made with 52 attorney generals. So presumably that's all 50 states plus the national attorney general and another attorney general for DC maybe. But anyway, it's everybody. So Meta said, we're going to pay $12.1 billion, and they're ready to pay up to $17.1 or an additional $5 billion. Because they've said, hey, we're not admitting wrongdoing. And of course, that's just so they can avoid future suits. But we are going to pay these dollar amounts because we did illegally collect data from children under 13. And we did design features to addict children. So I was happy to see that they're paying up. In some ways, there's never any way to put a dollar value on it. In fact, that's the heart of it. Of course, there's not a way to put a dollar value on it. But in paying these large sums, there's a deterrent effect. And as I don't think I said this, the 12 becomes 17 if Snap, TikTok, and YouTube settle in similar suits, and I like the kind of competitive spirit that the attorney generals demonstrated there, because it obviously puts pressure on these cases, which have started going also in the favor of families and children on against TikTok specifically. So happy to see that. And also news item, NVIDIA, sure enough, they had really big numbers. They're saying they think that their revenue next year, or in 2028, actually, wonder if they're on a fiscal year that's not a calendar year. But anyhow, for the fiscal year 2028, they expect their revenue to grow 70%. Of course, they're an AI chip maker, and Dollar Tree and Dollar General are going to report their results today. So a couple of things in the news I wanted to point out to you. And then Partial Eclipse. I just think this is great. It is what it is, whether I think it's great or not. But there's a partial eclipse tonight. And Red Moon coming. And Partial Eclipse, I needed a reminder. That's when the Earth goes between the sun and the full moon. And there's no safety issue. You don't need, I shouldn't say that. There's no special equipment required. If you're here in the New York area, 9:23 is when you'll start to see it this evening or tonight. It'll be particularly red assuming there aren't clouds in the way and so forth, at 12:12. I guess it'll be red even if there are clouds in the way, but you just won't be able to see it. So that's the partial eclipse. And Sarah, like, I don't know, it looks like you're part of the country. I'm in New Jersey. You're in Illinois. Am I looking at this right? Looks like, what are you seeing kind of lining up for you for the eclipse tonight?
19: You mean if I'm going to be able to watch it? Is Well, I'm
18: well looking, what do you think will be happening, whether you watch it or not? Probably have a show to get up for early tomorrow.
19: Yeah, right. Well, that's the real trick, isn't it? You know, I see the guidelines when to see this amazing partial lunar eclipse. Top time to look at it in my neck of the woods, 11:18 p.m. Now, unless I'm in the middle, I happen to be awoken by a youngster for a potty break in the middle of the night, I have a feeling I probably will miss right past that.
18: You'll miss the peak.
19: I might miss the peak.
18: The best red.
19: We'll see if maybe there's a little left over by the time I wake up. You never know. The moon is still out when I wake up, but this it looks cool from the pictures. So I do feel like, you know, if you Google, you know, partial lunar eclipse, at least you get an idea of what it's like. And I want to know what their cameras are, because I've seen so many cool moons and I go to take a picture like, oh, I got to show someone. And as soon as you lift the camera up, it looks horrible. You're like, this looks fake. AI could do a better job than this actual camera right here. My eyes are doing a perfect job of looking at it. So really, the best way to look at these cool things is with these super cool cameras that apparently any some people on the internet have, and or just your own eyes, which I think is great because God gave us the perfect camera. You know, you ever do that when someone, your kid or somebody's like, yeah, take a picture of this, and you just kind of put your fingers up in front of them and say, and yep, just took one. Mental picture is perfect.
18: Exactly. And there's a lot to see. I don't need, none of you need me to tell you that, but it is great to share the excitement, the anticipation of this with you, Sarah. And I will also add that, you know, if you are finding yourself awake, we'll find out tomorrow. Maybe we'll even talk about it on the air. But like, maybe you're going to find out that like, oh, that kid who kind of got you up, oh yeah, there's a red moon there, and maybe it'll help you fall back to sleep. Maybe we'll find out that you actually fell asleep outside, and you and that little kid did a little camping exercise tonight.
19: Oh gosh, you have such great dreams for my life.
18: Easy for a guy whose youngest kid is 20 years old, right?
19: These are the things that you should do, Sarah. You should
18: the things I pretend
19: outing.
18: I did when my kids were your age. Yeah, we're, my kids were the age
19: and it's
18: of
19: like,
18: your
19: you
18: kids.
19: Know, that does sound great. It sounds very idealistic. I would love to do that. And then like my brain goes into, okay, well, how many mosquito bites do we already have? And we're trying not to itch. Do we really want to sleep out all night? Do you spray the backyard so there aren't any mosquitoes? Do you really want to breathe that in? You know, there's all these things that kind of, you know, hinder you from doing just spontaneous fun stuff. So maybe my brain will suspend, you know, all that overthinking to just really enjoy life. You know, what do we always stop ourselves from just enjoying life. Oh, gosh.
18: I think we're, you know, you're not supposed to have dead air in radio, but I think we should have a lot of dead air for what you just said just right there. So I'm just going to say nothing for a minute. Okay, the temptation to
19: did that
18: talking.
19: Feel like a minute? That was probably 4 seconds, but it did feel like
18: let's
19: it.
18: Let's do it a little bit more. Let's do a little more.
19: Let's see if
18: dead air. Let's break the rules some more. Dead air. Wow, we're really not supposed to do this. Sarah,
19: yeah.
18: But I'm enjoying it very much. So
19: people are like, is everything okay over there, guys? Yeah, no, and who breaks it first? It's kind of like we're playing the quiet game. You ever play that in the car? Then somebody coughs and then someone says, you're out. And then like, well, you're out because you said I coughed. I don't know this coughing count. And there's a whole debate. And then there's absolutely no silence in the silent game. We can't play it here.
18: We can't. But yeah, so let's do this. Let's thank some folks. I want to thank Peter Atkinson for a lot. He's our head of the Merry Beggars. He's our head of marketing. He's a member of our leadership team. He's a friend. He was on the show talking about the origin of the Merry Beggars, and he actually introduced us to his father, who is a professor at the John Paul II Institute, and we had him on. So thank you, too, to Joe Atkinson. Great conversation with you, too, Joe. Monsignor Shea, president of the University of Mary, like, y'all know. y'all have heard him before Sarah and I kicked off this new show here, Gabby too. Wow, Monsignor Shea, president of the University of Mary. Thank you for actually using your words well. Like you actually really bring us to those kind of red moon moments over and over again because of how you instruct us in our faith. And, you know, we know you, you know, walk one, you know, like all of us do, you know, but there's a beauty and a gratitude that I want to express to you here, Monsignor Shea. Tony Smaldone, Catholic math guy, New Jersey guy, getting back to school as we speak in Camden, New Jersey. Thanks for coming on, Tony, and for a lot more talking about math and the beauty of math. Tim Glemkowski, thank you for coming on. Fellow host here at Relevant Radio, friend, former CEO of the National Eucharistic Congress, husband, father, sharing your life of faith with all of us. Anyone you want to add here, Sarah Tafoya?
19: Yeah, I really enjoyed Holy when Sarah. We had Nicholas check on, because he was talking about, you know, he works with Students for Life, and he was talking about, you know, kind of doing the sidewalk counseling and talking to people, and how sometimes a conversation that you're not sure how where it's going to lead can end up saving a person's life. And a little bit to what our guest last hour, Steve, was talking about, just being able to listen to someone and hear what they're saying. So that kind of just the art of that, you know, kind of a lost art in some sense. We all want someone to listen to us, but we're not always, you know, really eager to sit there and actually really hear, you know, what's on someone's mind and heart. And really that can save lives. We just need something so simple. So I really enjoyed that conversation. And also we had Tommy Burke on the show talking about, you know, going on that Camino and how we can, how we get going out of our way, getting out of our comfort zone. We think, nope, don't want to do it. But how God challenges us in that and helps us to grow into the person he wants us to be when we have to do things that are uncomfortable.
18: Yeah, that's so good. And Rick Gordon, chief counsel here at Relevant Radio, he introduced us actually to Brother Guy, who we had on here last week. And what a rich conversation that was. But Rick, the conversation we had with you about your parents' faithfulness and how all of you are living your faith, one of seven. Your son is recently married, and you had some great stories to tell about your dad moving all of you to Las Vegas when you were a punk, when you were a little kid. And it was just the right thing for your family. He a pediatrician. And, you know, Sin City is called that for a reason. But you grew up in a very faithful family, in a very active community expressing our faith. And maybe we'll wind up talking to someone from the Las Vegas Raiders. I understand that they're pretty darn faithful team, and I think your brother is actually the chaplain your brother's a bishop, and you know the chaplain as well. So Rick Gordon, thank you for a lot. I think we're going to take a break here, Sarah. When we come back, we're going to pick it up with Bishop Papraki, and we'll start off, because it's the Feast of Saint Monica, with some words that she some words of Saint Augustine, her son, of course, that he recorded as she was dying. He was at her death. So we're going to talk about those words and these new reminders, if you will, of how funerals ought be celebrated from Bishop Papraki. He's the Bishop of Springfield, Illinois, so stick around.

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6: Yesterday, we celebrated a mother named Monica, and today we celebrate a feast in honor of the son for whom she suffered and prayed, the great theologian and doctor of the church, St. Augustine. Hello, Father James Kubicki here. I think some of the most beautiful prayers that I've come across are from this saint, and I'd like to share with you one of them today that comes from his autobiography known as The Confessions. It goes like this. O eternal truth, true love, and beloved eternity, you are my God. To you do I sigh day and night. When I first came to know you, you drew me to yourself so that I might see that there were things for me to see, but that I myself was not yet ready to see them. Meanwhile, you overcame the weakness of my vision, sending forth most strongly the beams of your light, and I trembled at once with love and dread. Late have I loved you, O beauty ever ancient, ever new. Late have I loved you. You were within me, but I was outside, and it was there that I searched for you. In my unloveliness, I plunged into the lovely things which you created. You were with me, but I was not with you. Created things kept me from you. Yet if they had not been in you, they would not have been at all. You called, you shouted, and you broke through my deafness. You flashed, you shone, and you dispelled my blindness. You breathed your fragrance on me. I drew in breath, and now I pant for you. I have tasted you. Now I hunger and thirst for more. You touched me, and I burned for your peace.
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1: Happy Thursday, all y'all. It's August 27th, and if you didn't catch it, it's the Feast of St. Monica, of course, the mother of St. Augustine, whose feast we will celebrate tomorrow. And you might be going to a funeral. You might be recently at a funeral. You might be preparing one for someone dear to you. You might have just a question because it's one thing to know the corporal work of mercy is to bury the dead. It's another thing to really know how to do it. We have an opportunity to talk about that here this morning. So 888-914-9149, 888-914-9149. And again, Christian burial, it's a work of mercy. And Bishop Papraki, he's the bishop of the Diocese of Springfield, Illinois. He's a friend of Relevant Radio, a dear friend of Relevant Radio. And many of you know him. He was actually on Talking with Drew just a couple of weeks ago about this matter. And because it is the Feast of St. Monica, and because it's such an important matter, this is, you know, this is an inevitability, right? Death and taxes. So we wanted to pick up the conversation with the bishop. And so I'm so grateful you can join us here this morning, Your Excellence, and good morning, Bishop Papraki.
3: Good morning, Mark. It's great to be with you and your listeners.
1: Yeah, great to be with you. And I thought what we could do here, Bishop, and is really have kind of what I'll call like a two-part conversation. And I mentioned in part one is just because of how Providence has arranged things. I was talking with my daughter, Mary, a couple days ago, asking her about Rose of Lima. And she's a graduate of Villanova. And of course, that's an Augustinian place. And she's like, oh yeah, remember Dad, you know, Feast of Monica and St. Augustine are coming up. And I hadn't remembered that. but I knew we were going to be talking with you. So I just did a little homework. So part one is what I'd like to do, Bishop, is just share. I'll read a couple items from St. Augustine at his mother's bedside before she dies and get your take on those. So that would be kind of part one of our conversation. And then part two, you recently announced some policies that are really meant to ensure funerals are conducted as corporal works of mercy for the good of the dead and for the honor due our maker and our lover. So how does that strike you, Bishop?
3: That sounds like a good approach.
1: Great. Well, so this is, as I said, this is St. Augustine, and this is from Confessions, and he's at his mother's bedside shortly before she dies. So, Lord, thou knowest that in that day when we were speaking of these things, and this world with all its delights became, as we spoke, contemptible to us, my mother said, Son, for mine own part, I have no further delight in anything in this life. What I do here any longer and to what I am here, I know not, now that my hopes in this world are accomplished. One thing there was for which I desired to linger for a while in this life, that I might see thee, a Catholic Christian, before I died. My God hath done this for me more abundantly, that I should now see thee withal, despising earthly happiness, become his servant. What do I hear? And then a couple paragraphs later in his Confessions, St. Augustine says, I closed her eyes, and there flowed withal a mighty sorrow into my heart, which was overflowing into tears. Mine eyes at the same time, by the violent command of my mind, drank up their fountain wholly dry, and woe is me in such a strife. But when she breathed her last, the boy Adeodatus burst out into a loud lament. Then, checked by us all, held his peace. In like manner, also a childish feeling in me, which was, through my heart's youthful voice, finding its vent in weeping, was checked and silenced. For we thought it not fitting to solemnize that funeral with tearful lament and groanings. For thereby do they, for the most part, express grief for the departed, as though unhappy or altogether dead, whereas she was neither unhappy in her death nor altogether dead. Of this we were assured on good grounds, the testimony of her good conversation and her faith unfeigned. So again, that's St. Augustine from Confessions at his mother's bedside, his mother, St. Monica, whose feast day we celebrate today. Bishop Papraki, what do you think?
3: Well, I think it's a wonderful passage that you just read, and it gives a great example of the faith of both St. Monica and her son, St. Augustine. I also think this is a wonderful understanding and approach to the whole issue of death. When we get to the funeral policies that we'll talk about later, I think part of what we're facing in our culture is just a very great discomfort with the whole topic of death. People are uncomfortable with the topic. They don't know how to deal with it, so they tend to avoid it. So even something like doing a wake. I remember when I was a little boy, my uncle died, and he had a 3-day wake, and from 3 days to 2 days to 1 day. And now people just want to, you know, get it over with as quickly as possible. Just do an hour before the mass. But I think what we see here is Monica was so prepared for her death. I mean, all of us to some extent fear it because it's fear of the unknown. We don't know exactly what it's going to be like. We have some hints from what our Lord has told us about the kingdom of heaven, but there is a natural fear there. But Monica was ready, and we also see in the reaction of St. Augustine and his brother, there's natural grief there. Even for, St. Augustine was a great saint. I'm sure he believed in eternal life or the resurrection of the dead. But, there's that natural human tendency to grieve when we lose a loved one. But they also checked that. They said, wait a minute, we shouldn't be crying out and grieve because this is what Mother wanted. She wants to go to heaven. She wants to be happy, and we should be rejoicing with that. So, I think for us, when we deal with someone who has died on the one hand, of course we feel grief, and that's natural. On the other hand, we shouldn't give in to despair because of our faith. We do believe that and the hope of eternal life, and that's what we're praying for. When we pray for the deceased, is we're praying for their eternal salvation. So, again, it's avoiding the extremes with that. When someone dies, I've heard people say sometimes, well, we know that he or she's in heaven. Well, we don't know that for sure. That's only when the Pope canonizes someone that it's an infallible statement that person is in heaven. But that person may be in purgatory. And that's still a good thing because everyone in purgatory is on the way to heaven. It's just a final purgation or cleansing before going to heaven. So even that is something to be happy about, even if someone's in purgatory. But then we pray for the remission of their temporal punishment. So that's the whole purpose of our funeral prayers and praying for the dead, is so that if they are in purgatory, that their temporal punishment will be relieved and they'll be able to see God face to face in his kingdom.
1: Yeah, and as I listen to you, Bishop Papraki, I'm actually reminded of the conversation I want to ask you about some of those hints we had from our Lord about our life after this life, what has been called the other life. And as I listen to you, I'm reminded of the conversation we literally just had with R.J. Snell down in Princeton and helping young men and women discover the truth that God exists. And we know that our souls are immortal. That's a thing Aquinas actually kind of laid out for us. Of course, it was true before he laid it out for us. Let's talk briefly, or maybe not briefly, but as much as you wish, really, about these hints our Lord shared with us about the life that is to come. And in some ways, we're already living because our souls are immortal.
3: Well, yes. I mean, there are those hints. A very strong hint of that is our experience of love. We say that God is love. That's one of the ways of defining who God is. God is love. And to the extent that we experience love here on earth, that is an experience of something that's very divine. That's why the sacrament of matrimony is, it's a sacrament, because it is a moment of grace and a moment of experiencing God's love. So anytime there is an experience, not just love between husband and wife, but love between good friends, experiences of love, of even love of neighbor, love of enemy. Those are all very powerful signs. But I'd say the strongest indication we have or experience that we have is the Eucharist, which itself is often described as a foretaste of heaven. And I've been sometimes at Eucharist, Jim, and admittedly, not every moment, every time we go to Mass do we feel a mystical experience, but there have just been times where because of the sense of conviction and the way people are praying so ardently. For example, here in when we had our Eucharistic Congress a couple of years ago, we had a mass of 5,000 people at our convention center here in Springfield, and it was people who wanted to be there. They were singing. They were participating, and it was just a very beautiful experience. And I had the sense like, well, this is a foretaste of heaven, because this is, we're all going to be together. We're going to be singing God's praises. We'll be in God's presence face to face. And in the Eucharist, God becomes present to us, in the Eucharist himself as we receive him into our hearts. So that's the most powerful a symbol that we have in a foretaste of heaven is when we go to Mass and we receive Holy Communion and experience our Lord's presence in the Eucharist.
1: Yeah, it's wonderful to hear and listen to you Bishop Paprocki, that the transcendent, when you made that initial remark about God as love, there is a, and then we experience that with the people near us who we also have kind of natural attraction to. And as you say, we even experience with the people we find difficult, but there's an awareness of a sharedness that is a foretaste of heaven, and that communion that we have, that we experience in the Eucharist. There's a lot more we could say here. I think let's do this. We're going to take a break in a moment here, but I want to remind folks, we're talking with Bishop Paprocki, 888-914-9149. We've all been to that funeral where you're like, wow, that was awkward. I actually remember at my grandmother's funeral, I was someone who got up to say things and really wasn't ready at the age of 20 to, I was just emotionally overwhelmed. And to be very honest, I wish I'd had some of the counsel that you've offered here, Bishop Paprocki, for folks. So you might have your questions about how to handle yourself or what is proper for Bishop Paprocki. Or you might have just seen something you think was very edifying. 888-914-9149. The church provides the rubric for us to celebrate a person's life and to bury them so that they can ultimately meet our Maker. So let's talk more about that on the other side of the break. 888-914-9149.
8: There are tools that we have, and of course, the most important tool is prayer. And it's prayer to the God of life, the author of life, and we just can never give up on our conversations, give up in our state legislatures, give up in our churches. Life is worth the fight.
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9: Hello, this is Archbishop Bernard Hebda of the Archdiocese of St. Paul in Minneapolis. Let us pray. Remember, O most gracious Virgin Mary, that never was it known that anyone who fled to thy protection, implored thy help, or sought thy intercession was left unaided. Inspired with this confidence, I fly to thee, O Virgin of Virgins, my Mother. To thee do I come, before thee I stand, sinful and sorrowful. O Mother of the Word Incarnate, despise not my petitions, but in thy mercy hear and answer me. Amen.
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1: Good morning, all y'all. Happy Feast of St. Monica. And Bishop, it's just great to talk about death. I know that sounds funny, but it really is great to talk about it because it's a door, and you've also made it clearer how we can help our loved ones go through that door. And you're the Bishop of Springfield, Illinois. You came out with some clarifications and new policies because there have been some anomalies that have developed in the way people are burying their loved ones. And I'm going to say that there were three kind of topics you raised. There might be more, but just to help our conversation, Bishop, where and when visitation should happen, the difference between words of remembrance and eulogies, and then the third being kind of what the church would like and says on the matter of cremation. So I'll pass the floor back to you, Bishop, and ask you to just kind of share with us those policies.
3: Sure. Well, first of all, in visitations and vigils, I mean, there are different terms that we use that need to be distinguished. So visitation sometimes referred to as the wake, and sometimes I've also heard it as the viewing. You know, that's when the casket's open and people are coming, they see the deceased laid out in the casket. But that should be distinguished from the vigil itself, which is a part of the liturgy, the vigil prayers. By definition, a vigil is the night before. And so it really should be offered at the time of the visitation. And so the visitation is a broader sense, like or the wake is also a broader sense. You can have a wake going on, for example, from 2 o'clock in the afternoon to 9 o'clock at night the day before. That's the wake or the visitation. People are coming and visiting. But the vigil perhaps would be like at 7:30 the night before the priest or deacon comes and leads the prayers. And that's the vigil service. Which is part of the funeral rite itself. And I've often said to people, do you ever wonder why, we usually start Mass with the sign of the cross and we end with the blessing. But a funeral Mass, we don't start with the sign of the cross and there's no blessing at the end of Mass. Why is that? Well, because we started the funeral rites at the night before at the vigil, and they will end at the cemetery with the committal. That's where you have the final blessing. So this vigil is the time of prayer in anticipation of the funeral. And so it's really not appropriate right before the funeral Mass in the morning, and it's really not appropriate in the church. Our policies do allow for some exceptions like that in cases where there may be a large funeral expected and maybe not a large enough funeral home nearby. But even in those cases, we have some guidelines for reserving the Blessed Sacrament outside of the church itself, if the church is going to be used as a place for, you know, carrying on conversations and talking and not a place of prayer. And then with the words of remembrance, in some ways that seems to be the most controversial, but I would point out that this is really not a new policy.
1: Yep. Bishop, on the vigil and the viewing, and it just seems like it's really the matter of the liturgy needs to be celebrated, and it's a liturgy, and these activities which are important, visiting and saying hello to the family, expressing your that's all very important, but it's disruptive to actually the liturgy itself to be happening in the same location day of that liturgy happening.
3: Right. You know, and the church is a place of prayer. It's not a place of a social gathering normally, and so the funeral home is the place where you can do that. There's also there's a dynamic of that liturgy of the actual procession, bringing the body from the place of visitation, the funeral home. That could also be in a family home that traditionally belonged before there were funeral homes. That's what they would do. And you have the procession of bringing the body to the church. Then the Mass begins with receiving the body at the door of the church, sprinkling with holy water, which is a reminder of baptism. And there's a whole lot of symbolism in there that's very important that we shouldn't omit as well.
1: Yes.
3: Getting to the words of remembrance then, not having eulogies. Some of the reports I've seen, Bishop Paprocki bans eulogies. Well, it's not my idea. Eulogies have been forbidden for a long time. In fact, the Order of Christian Funerals, the edition that I'm looking at, is dated 1989. And let me just read a brief portion here because it's key. It says, a brief homily based on the readings is always given after the gospel reading at the funeral liturgy and may also be given after the readings at the vigil service. But there is never to be a eulogy. Now, let me stop there. Because then we talk about words of remembrance after communion. What's the difference? Words of a eulogy, by definition, it comes from a Greek term, which is about praising. And so the idea is we shouldn't be praising the person. we should be talking about the resurrection effect. Then the order of Christian funerals, the instruction here goes on. Attentive to the grief of those present, the homage should dwell on God's compassionate love and on the paschal mystery of the Lord as proclaimed in the scripture readings. The homage should also help the members of the assembly to understand the mystery of God's love and the mystery of Jesus' victorious death and resurrection were present in the life and death of the deceased, and that these mysteries are active in their own lives as well. So if we take, go back to St. Monica as an example. When she died, Augustine was a bishop, so I presume that he celebrated the funeral and gave the homily. He wouldn't be just talking about his mother and how great all the human qualities
1: right.
3: she had.
1: How great her cooking was.
3: Right, sure right. He'd be talking about her faith, and I'm sure probably be referring to his own experience, how he had been not practicing the faith as a young man, and how she longed for her son to come back, and because of her witness, he did come back to the faith. And the reading you had as a reference to his brother, I don't know if his brother was a priest or not, but I presume he wasn't. Well, maybe he could have given words of remembrance after communion. Well, again, it wouldn't just be talking about his mother's human qualities, but the example of the faith, the wonderful example. And I know so many parents that struggle with the whole dynamic of their adult children don't go to church anymore. And, you know, the example that St. Monica gives and St. Augustine of doing that. So those words of remembrance. The other issue is we've all been, I'm sure, funerals where somebody gets up and it's just very inappropriate. Or if it is appropriate, they're in grief and they can't get through it. They're struggling, they're crying, and they're getting choked up, and everybody's kind of squirming and uncomfortable. But how are we going to get through this? So we adopted a policy with a lot of consultation with our priests and lay people here. They said, well, you know what? Have the family write something out, and then the priest or deacon will read it for them. And that way we can assure it's not only appropriate, but that you know things will be said that and the way they want them to be said. And then it also allows, there are plenty of other opportunities. I said the visitation is much broader than just the vigil service. You can have, outside of the vigil prayers, people can say things at the funeral home. Or I found this usually to be the best at the luncheon. Most funerals have mm-hmm. a luncheon afterwards. We just buried a priest a couple weeks ago here. At the luncheon at the parish hall afterwards, they just had an open mic and everybody got up. You could say whatever you wanted on occasion like that.
1: Right. So you didn't ban anything. You just announced that this is what belongs in the funeral liturgy and it's not a eulogy.
3: Right. And then the last point was about cremation is allowed, but it's still recommended that the preference according to the instructions on funerals, Catholic funerals, is that burial of the body is still preferred. Why? Because we believe in the resurrection of the body. We say that every time at Sunday Mass we profess our faith in the creed, we believe in the resurrection of the body. That's referring to our bodies. Earlier in the creed we talk about we believe Jesus rose from the dead, but at the end of the creed we say we believe in the resurrection of the body. That's at the end of time when Christ comes again, our bodies will be raised up. And I think a lot of people, even a lot of Catholics, perhaps forget that, you know, that you're going back to the notion of the ancient Greeks. Plato and Aristotle believed in immortality of the soul, not the body, just the soul. And many people think, well, my soul will live on forever. But our belief is that our bodies will be raised up in a glorified form as our Lord was raised from the dead, and we will live forever. So when someone is cremated, now cremation was allowed in the 1960s. It was forbidden before that, but cremation is allowed as long as it's not a statement of disbelief in the resurrection. Well, I've never heard anyone say, I want to be cremated because I don't believe in the resurrection. But if they say, when I die, I just want my ashes to be scattered. Well, that's kind of making a statement that you think that's it. You know, scatter your ashes because there's nothing else after that. Whereas the reverence for the body says, no, I want my body to be buried because I look forward to the day when my soul and body will be reunited in a glorified form. And that's what we look forward to. In those cases where there is cremation, our policy says that the interment should occur within 30 days. Because again, there is a third part of the funeral liturgy, and that's the actual committal service at the cemetery. And so the cremated remains should not be taken home and put in an urn on the mantle of the fireplace or put in jewelry and things like that. No, they should be given a proper burial, again, in anticipation of waiting for the resurrection of the body.
1: It makes enormous sense, Bishop, and I'm grateful to that you and I are not the only people talking about this, because others are benefiting from hearing these reminders and these changes to eliminate anomalies. We've been asking folks to call in, and we're now, I want to bring John into the conversation, Bishop, and others, if you'd like to join. I see another one after John, 888-914-9149. Bishop John in Philadelphia has a question about cremation. So John, over to you.
18: Yes. First of all, I want to thank you, okay, for this very, very, very important subject matter. And the question I have is, those persons who persist in the cremation and then, again, taking them home, okay, and keeping them and walking them around the house, bring them up to the bedroom and down to the living room for watch TV. It happens in my family, okay, so, and jewelry, okay, you know, everybody gets their own urn, okay, so, yeah, this is happening. Now,
1: what's your question, John?
18: Is that a mortal sin, okay? Might these people get to heaven?

0: three parts of a mortal sin, you know, sufficient reflection and grievous matter and full consent of the will. So what happens to these people who commit this sin? Are they condemned? Is it on that level? Is it a mortal sin?
1: Well, I don't know that I would necessarily call it a mortal sin, you know, unless you're saying you're rejecting the belief in the resurrection of the body. Well, then it's more of a mortal sin. That's just basically denying the faith. That's apostasy. You know, so that's even more profound in a way that apostasy is a grounds for excommunication. So you're not believing in the Catholic faith anymore. But you mentioned also that the elements of a mortal sin, you know, so you have to know it's a mortal sin. You have to knowingly choose that. And, you know, many people may be ignorant of that. So only God knows the condition of our soul. But I would say a very practical thing to point out. I was talking to a funeral director here in Springfield, and you know, to talk to family members sometimes, and you just say, "Well, the church doesn't permit this." That may not be persuasive for them. And he has a very practical argument. He says, "You know, if you take those ashes and you say you're going to divide them up and make a locket and some jewelry and give that to various family members," he says, "that may mean something to you. But what about three or four generations from now, and you've got this piece of jewelry and nobody knows what's in it? Your mother's or grandmother's remains are in there and they don't know that." Or even in the current times, you have that jewelry, you put it in your jewelry box, and your home is burglarized and your mother's ashes are stolen and they're gone. You know, so these are some very practical reasons why you don't want to do that. Now, that may be more convincing for some people rather than telling them the church doesn't allow this or it's a sin, because they simply may not believe that.
2: That's a great, great point, Bishop. And John, thank you for bringing that to all of us here. And many folks you're not going to have the opportunity to do this with. I can't remember if it's Ezekiel, but there's an Old Testament reading where we have those dry bones becoming enfleshed again, and God literally resurrecting these bones. So that's a reading that is very stirring. It might be an apostolic tool for some folks to just draw them to that element of our faith that's there, that even before the incarnation, that the body is reunited with, the soul is reunited with the body.
1: Yes, and it is Ezekiel that we get that prophecy in there that points us to the resurrection.
2: Okay, great. So 888-914-9149, 888-914-9149. Anne in Lombard, Illinois, good morning, and thanks for joining us. You're on with Bishop Papraki.
3: Good morning, Bishop. Good morning, Mark. I'm calling because you speak before Bishop Papraki, and my husband died 4 years ago, and I didn't have funeral visitations at the funeral home because of the price. At least that's what I was told, that it would be too costly. So we had a beautiful funeral mass and visitation before the mass. And he came in, I had the simple wooden casket, and it was made by the monastery and the monks on Aberdeen Street in Chicago. And so he had a mass. He was a deacon, and there were deacons on the altar and all, and it was a beautiful mass. But now I feel guilty or bad that maybe I should have really struggled to have that visitation at the funeral home.
1: Well, there are a lot of things that happened during the time of COVID. And in fact, I think some of these changes that I've seen people making came about, I think, during the time of COVID. For example, not having the wake in the funeral home, but doing it in church. But I've heard that that's been probably one of the main objections, is I've heard that people say, well, it's so much more expensive to have the visitation in the funeral home than to have it in the church. And I don't know, maybe different parts of the country, but I've talked to the funeral directors here, and they say

0: That's not the case. Actually, it's more of an expense to the funeral home if you're going to be bringing the casket to the church and setting everything up in the church, and then we require that the body be taken back to the funeral home. We don't want the body left in the church overnight. And so you have to transport the body back to the funeral home and then bring it back to the church, in the morning. And I said, if there is an additional cost, they might charge you another $500 or so. But I don't think it's all the cost is that much more expensive. And then on top of that, you know, people spend money these days on all kinds of things. And, you know, I think to make a proper funeral a priority is something very important. I remember as a young boy when my parents were paying the premium for their life insurance, I asked them, well, what do you have life insurance for? I mean, we're all going to die, so you get insurance, not going to keep you from dying. And they said, well, you get life insurance to help pay for the funeral. So I think that's an important thing to keep in mind as well.
1: Yeah, that's great. And Bishop, or Anne, really, my take on your own sense of responsibility and guilt is the word you used, is that you made a prudential decision based on information you had at the time at a period of grieving. So you might need some time in front of the Blessed Sacrament to really receive what I'm offering here, but it doesn't seem like you did anything objectively wrong in making the decision you made under the circumstances you made. And again, that's not for me to decide, but I offer that both in an effort of consolation, and because it doesn't sound like there's anything you personally acted wrongly in.
0: Right, I would agree with that, and I think we're also influenced by our culture, and I just think that, for example, having the visitations in the morning right before the funeral mass, I've just seen that more and more. Because people see others do it and they say, well, I'll do that too. And that's one of the reasons for issuing these policies, is just sort of to remind people, no, that's not what we do. Now, I've also said, maybe I'd like to point this out as well, that sometimes for whatever reason, the families may simply not want to have a visitation. And so the visitation is not required. The vigil prayer is. And so what I've said in those cases is, if even if there's not a visitation, the priest or deacon should go to the funeral home the night before and say, do the vigil prayers, even if there's nobody there, just in the presence of the body, and make that known to the family. And I would say 9 times out of 10, if the priest or deacon says, you know, I'm going to the funeral home when the body is prepared, being brought to the funeral home, I'm going to just say some prayers. Would you like to be there? My guess is they will be there, even if there's not a formal visitation.
1: Well put. Well, Anne, thank you for joining us this morning. And Bishop, we're going to wrap our conversation with Karen in Illinois. But before we go to Karen, and you'll have a minute or so to respond to her after, is there anything you would want to say here? I just am very grateful that you've issued the policies you've had. Is there anything you would want to say before we go to Karen? We're talking with Bishop Paprocki of Springfield, Illinois.
0: Well, I'd say that we should use this as an opportunity to reflect on not only the meaning of death, but what we anticipate in terms of, as I said earlier, the resurrection of the body, but also how we help each other with that. Or, for example, even having the visitation the night before, that provides an opportunity for family members and friends to come and offer their condolences. If you don't do that, many people work during the day and they can't make it to the funeral. And as they'd like to come to the wake of the visitation, but they can't. And then it provides them that opportunity. But also, we should not short circuit our own need to be consoled. You know, that when if we don't do that, we short circuit our grief, and we should allow the opportunity for grieving. I mean, that's an ancient tradition. The Jewish people still have what they call sitting Shiva. And, and family members come over and they just spend time with you. You don't even have to have extended conversations, just to be there. Your presence is a very strong support. And so we shouldn't short circuit that.
1: Great. Well, so Karen, thanks for joining us. And just because in about kind of 75, 90 seconds. This is all going to be going to the next show. Karen, please be brief, but I'm glad you're here. And Bishop Papraki, thank you so very much for joining us this morning. Over to you, Karen.
2: Yes, thank you so much. Yes, thank you, Bishop. That actually did happen to my father-in-law's remains. They were cremated and they were put in a jewelry box. And when her house was broken into, they thought it was jewelry and they were taken. But the good news was we were able to bury him without the remains at the Abraham Lincoln Cemetery because he was a veteran and they have a section there. So he had a very beautiful committal service. So, but it is true. You have to respect the, from womb to tomb. Thank you so much, Bishop. God bless. Well,
1: Karen, thank you for sharing that. And Bishop, it's really an elegant way to end our conversation here this morning. It just illustrates one more dimension of why what you've done here is so beneficial to all as we try to bury our dead and help them get to heaven. Thank you, Bishop. And, thank you, all of you, for joining us. Thank you, Karen and Anne and John, for joining us with your calls. And apparently that's something we do around here with Patrick and Cyrus. So I hope you'll join them. 888-914-9149. 888-914-9149. Happy Thursday. Happy Feast of St. Monica and Vigil of the Feast of St. Augustine. Have a great day. Happy Thursday.
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5: 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Rescue operations in the flooded regions of Nepal had to be put on hold overnight out of fears of a nearby lake that might overflow. Over 400 people have died so far in Wednesday's torrential flood through the Nepal mountains, with around 1,400 still missing, 90 of which are Americans. Rebecca Bunden reports yesterday searchers were still finding survivors.
6: As time goes on, it becomes more and more difficult. However, throughout the day, there have been people who have been brought into the hospitals here in Kathmandu, people who have been very badly injured. So a lot of people undergoing treatment at the moment.
5: A U.S. official confirmed that three American citizens were safely rescued. There are no reports of American deaths so far. Pope Leo XIV expressed his sorrow over the loss of life caused by the catastrophic flash flooding, assuring those affected of his spiritual closeness while praying for rescuers. A federal judge is blocking a Postal Service regulation that would affect mail-in ballots. The measure would implement a provision of President Trump's executive order regarding mail-in voting. The order allows Postal Service to ensure chain of custody over mail-in ballots in the lead-up to the midterms. General Mills is removing artificial colors from all its cereals, including popular brands like Lucky Charms and Trix. The company says 90% of its U.S. products have already transitioned away from the synthetic color additives, and it plans to eliminate them from all U.S. retail products by the end of 2027. Consumers concerned about artificial colors and preservatives are encouraged to read food labels. Lake Ontario is officially known as Lake America, according to President Trump. Trump signed an executive order from the Oval Office on Thursday, saying the name change goes into effect immediately. Keeping you connected with the church and the world 24 hours a day. This is listener-supported Relevant Radio.
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10: It's Friday. Happy Friday, all y'all. Happy Friday, Sarah. Happy Friday, Gabby. Happy Feast of St. Augustine. And yeah, bringing Christ to the world through the media. Great to be with each of you. Great to be with all of you. Mark here. And I got a kick out of Mary Graham's kind of highlight there. Really, thanks to you, Sarah. So I don't know, but like I was counting on my Lucky Charms having like green shamrocks and red hearts and like, what am I going to have? Like a bunch of Lucky Charms with like no colors? Like what's going on here?
11: Well, I'm
10: no
11: sure
10: more artificial coloring
11: they must
10: of my
11: find
10: Lucky
11: something.
10: Charms.
11: They must be finding something to color these things with. There has to be colors out there. You know how I know this? Because I've been on Pinterest and I've heard how you can dye your Easter eggs without actually having to use those little kits at the store. And there's just fruits and vegetables all around you that you can, you know, different things that you can actually use as these dyes. So I don't know if they're going to be taking a beet extract to make the colors for
10: beet
11: the
10: beet extract. I like it.
11: But they're going to think they're going to
10: find a beating heart. Is what you're saying? A beating heart? Is that what you're suggesting here, Sarah?
11: All I know is that there's a way to make colors. We've been doing. I mean, how did they dye clothes for centuries without these artificial flavors and things? There's a way for them to do it. And finally, after all these years, Lucky Charms is saying it's time. We've made the transition.
10: So you're basically saying we're all going to be better off for Lucky Charms doing what's the natural thing to do.
11: I mean, I want to know how much pressure was put on them that like now it's like this was something that came up a long, like many years ago that, I don't know, Red 5, not great for kids. And just, in, you know, in general, these things, these chemicals we came up with and no one knew until like, you know, our human experiment of us living on it for generations to be like, oh, it probably wasn't a good idea. This isn't news. So I mean, it's interesting now that they're like, yeah, we're officially doing it, guys. So
10: You're actually reminding me, I used to cover PepsiCo, who owns Frito-Lay North America and the Frito-Lay business. And credit to PepsiCo in this regard, because I'm going back 20 years, maybe a little more than that, but they did the same thing with the cooking oils. They went to cooking oils that had trans fats to cooking oils that didn't. And this was way before kind of being kind of environmentally and socially enlightened in the markets. And we all, as analysts, were like, okay, is it going to cost you more? Is it going to cost you less? And they're like, don't worry about it. We're still a really high margin business. You're going to be fine. And people actually want their chips to not be, you know, giving them like heart disease and so forth. So it was actually, sometimes companies are a little ahead of the curve. And so I'm sure there's a lot going on that we're just not aware of right now. But I'm glad I'm still eating those chips with a little more ease in my heart. So there's a couple other things going on in the news here. A couple of on this day moments for you, Sarah, and all y'all. So Shania Twain was born on this day, 1965. And I guess I did know the speech was in D.C., but I just associated it to be in the South. But anyhow, I Have a Dream, 1963. On this day, Martin Luther King delivered his historic I Have a Dream speech in D.C. We are praying for the many who have died in Nepal. You heard Mary just mention that there was a suspension on rescue efforts overnight. According to the Wall Street Journal, nearly 500 people, 470 to be exact, according to the Wall Street Journal, have died. And there's about 1,400, 1,500 people missing, depending on whether you're looking at the Wall Street Journal or 1440. So, Mary, Mother of God, take care of all of us and for all of those deceased and searching family in Nepal. And this is still funny, except that it's not. But our president signed an executive order saying, okay, Lake Ontario, it's now Lake America. So that's our response to, a trade war. You know, I like the name Lake America. I like the name Lake Ontario. I don't personally like turning it into a thing, But now it's Lake America.
11: You know what's happened now is that everyone who's gone on vacation or has like a mug or a shot glass or a magnet that says Lake Ontario on it, it's now
10: it's got some eBay value.
11: If this actually lasts, let's be serious. If this actually lasts and it's not just like some weird tit for tat, because we know how these things work. These are things that are now like memorabilia. Ah, this could be worth money someday. Because remember way back when it used to be called, you know, this or that. So
10: that's a great point. Hold on to those
11: Ontario shirts. They're worth something.
10: Because actually the market's actually tight. The markets are at a record high. They were up again yesterday. And I hadn't, you know, we're not including, you know, the value of your coffee mugs in determining the value of the U.S. economy. But just think of all those sort of collector value creation that's occurred through our president's action. So you make an excellent point, Sarah. I also want to point out that the Fed chair today is going to be having his first major speech, delivering his first major speech in Jackson Hole. So watch for that. We'll see what he says there. Of course, the markets are saying rates are going to continue to grind higher. Also on the markets, CrowdStrike. That stock had a very good day, plus 20% yesterday. Cybersecurity business results were better than expectations. And I don't know who this person is, but I just find it interesting. I'm actually curious to find out more about her. But there's a pop artist. She was a polka dot. She was known for her polka dot designs in Japan. So she died yesterday, age 97, so full life. Her name was Yayoi Kusama, Japanese pop artist, polka dot designs. Maybe our friend Steve Fain, who's there at Lumen Day and is into kind of pop art, recently entered the church, can tell us about Yayoi Kusama. But rest in peace, Yayoi Kusama. And I don't know, maybe I should try to say that 10 times fast as a way to to properly pray for her. Yayoi Kusama. I'm not going to do that right now.
11: Maybe I think just pro tip, maybe do that before the show starts. So
10: that's probably a pretty good,
11: you know, then
10: advice.
11: When you come on, you know,
10: I'm just crisp. Yayoi Kusama. Yayoi Kusama. Yayoi Kusama. Yayoi Kusama. Like
11: the snapping helps you keep on the beat. So yeah, you should do that.
10: Sounds good. I like it. And in Eastern Spain, yeah. This is a news item a week or two ago, another heist. But so 3,000-year-old collection of prehistoric treasure from the Bronze Age, known as the Treasure of Villena, which I think Villena is the name of the town in Spain. It was stolen at like 5-something in the morning. In 4 minutes, a group of men came in and grabbed these treasures, which were discovered only in the 1960s in a riverbed. And again, they're treasures from the era of the Bronze Age. And there was an element in it. This is 1440, and they've definitely got a thing, which I have a thing for, about talking about outer space and the larger world we live in. And this planet we're on is just hanging out there in space, right? Like, it's actually pretty amazing. But this particular collection is there was some iron in it. They couldn't quite understand like where it came from, because it isn't indigenous to the area. But it turns out the iron is from a meteor. So anyhow, pretty interesting. I don't know if I'm really going to dig into the treasure of Elena anymore, but someone stole it, and it would be nice if you gave it back. So I don't know why you stole something like that.
11: This is your public service announcement. I know you're listening. And if you took it,
10: yes,
11: bring it back. And I won't be mad, but you shouldn't have taken it in the first place. Next time, just ask.
10: Exactly. I'm trying to signal how Eastern Spain's authorities should handle this. If the materials come, in fact, I'm going to build on that, Sarah.
11: Just
10: if
11: right
10: the materials
11: here,
10: come back in the next 24 hours,
11: just saying.
10: You Spanish authorities, I'm here to tell you, just kind of tell them, don't do it again. Make sure you get their names and phone numbers, all the necessary, you know, information. And then let's all just agree that, like, keep the art, keep the treasures, in this case, keep them where they belong. One more thing for you here, Sarah. Maybe there's more, but this I was happy to see. We had Bishop Papraki on yesterday talking about burying the dead, and he's involved in objecting rightly to an assisted suicide law, really a mandate in the state of Illinois. So yesterday, and thank you, Catholic Loop, for pointing this out, but Illinois has agreed to pause enforcement of this assisted suicide mandate against those who object to it. So the bishop, Catholics as a group, we object to that for very clear reasons and very good reasons. And anyone religiously objecting has now got the state of Illinois saying, we accept your opposition to this mandate for assisted suicide. It's a pause. I haven't looked into the details on it, but it is good to see that this state that has a lot of really corrupt laws is doing the right thing, at least in terms of honoring religious liberty. The law shouldn't exist. No one should be able to assist someone to kill him or herself. We're going to wind up talking later with some really great people to talk to about social media and other things. I bring this up because here in New Jersey, we have a law that says, hey, it's a new law. Hey, you know, you were lobbying outside that abortion clinic and I'm in here providing the abortions. I feel threatened by you. And literally you can go to jail now for being that person lobbying outside because the person inside who's actually killing people feels threatened. Not only does it make no sense, but it's not only a miscarriage of justice, but it has an obviously chilling effect on defending human life. So we're going to talk about social media and how we can respond to that and other matters, not only today, but in the days to come, because the culture wars continue. And of course, we're hopeful because we know who won already, but we're not going to be quiet about it either. So let's take a short break here, Sarah, and we'll pick it up with a couple of folks named Katie and Monica, and I'll bet you know their last names. We'll bring that up in the other side of the break.
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0: Yesterday, we celebrated a mother named Monica, and today we celebrate a feast in honor of the son for whom she suffered and prayed, the great theologian and doctor of the church, St. Augustine. Hello, Father James Kubicki here. I think some of the most beautiful prayers that I've come across are from this saint, and I'd like to share with you one of them today that comes from his autobiography known as The Confessions. It goes like this. O eternal truth, true love, and beloved eternity, you are my God. To you do I sigh day and night. When I first came to know you, you drew me to yourself so that I might see that there were things for me to see, but that I myself was not yet ready to see them. Meanwhile, you overcame the weakness of my vision, sending forth most strongly the beams of your light, and I trembled at once with love and dread. Late have I loved you, O beauty ever ancient, ever new. Late have I loved you. You were within me, but I was outside, and it was there that I searched for you. In my unloveliness, I plunged into the lovely things which you created. You were with me, but I was not with you. Created things kept me from you. Yet if they had not been in you, they would not have been at all. You called, you shouted, and you broke through my deafness. You flashed, you shone, and you dispelled my blindness. You breathed your fragrance on me. I drew in breath, and now I pant for you. I have tasted you, now I hunger and thirst for more. You touched me, and I burned for your peace.

0: what are your thoughts on kind of the more broader, you know, the truth is attractive, and so we should just be leaning into Ferris Love Family Project and things like that.
1: Sure, absolutely. This is exactly why I'm so passionate about the business that I own, Rosebud Social, and what we do, because I believe that in many ways, the Catholic voice and just truth in general is missing from these social media spaces because we've been kind of afraid to venture into them. And so we kind of, by pulling back or by not being as present there, we're allowing voices like Planned Parenthood to control the narrative. And so this is why I think it's so, so, so important for Catholic businesses and parishes and dioceses and all of that to be on social media. And to be utilizing it well and bringing truth and goodness and beauty into the world through that space. A couple years ago, I was at a conference and a priest said, you know, listen, the Catholic Church used to lead the way in culture and it's time we got back there. And I think of that often when we work with clients. So I can give one direct example of a client that we work with that is combating this, you know, what Planned Parenthood is putting out. So we have a client, Pro-Life Dallas, and they are a pro-life community, a Catholic pro-life community in Dallas themselves. And, you know, for a long time they were on Facebook and they were on Instagram, and we run their social media, and we suggested that they also get on TikTok, but told them, like, listen, this is also, it's a pretty volatile space. So, like, just know if you're getting hate comments, that means we're hitting the right demographic.
0: Nice.
1: Because, you know, that means we're hitting the people who need the services that they're offering. And so we have
0: build courage. I love it.
1: Exactly. And so, you know, we post on their TikTok. A lot of their posts go viral because of, you know, the hate and the love they're getting, et cetera. But Pro-Life Dallas is so excited about it because they've had an increasing number of women come in and say, I saw your TikTok and I decided to come here instead of Planned Parenthood or instead of, you know, some other abortion provider. And to me, that's like the prime example of the good that can be done through social media, even with all of the other kind of filth and things that are out there today.
0: Great. Well, I knew I'd find something encouraging by asking you that, and indeed I did. So, and Monica, anything you want to add to that? I had a question on a different topic. We have about 5 minutes left, 6 minutes left, but Monica, we do have time for this. Yeah.
2: Okay.
0: Yeah. Okay. So let's go to the next topic, which is you touched on it, but it just intrigues me. So the data, it is data. It's not just kind of folklore, but young men are entering the church at a faster rate than young women. And maybe this is directed to you, Monica, but I'm going to direct it to you, Monica, if you feel that's a good one to take for you. Do you have any thoughts on why that's happening? And and then I'm curious too about the implications of it. It's harder to understand the implications because it's a fairly new phenomenon, but do you have any thoughts on why that's happening, Monica?
2: So I, you know, this is coming a little bit from my, you know, clinical and psychology background. I would say that I think that men have taken a little bit of a beating in our society through a lot of different cultural movements. And I think that society really wants to kind of demonize masculinity and these things that make men great in a lot of ways and some bad men not great, right? And so we kind of swing the pendulum really hard to self-correct. And I think that in the men I've seen and kind of watching this society start to churn is when you feel so beat up and so down, you start looking for answers and you start looking kind of for a refuge. And I think the church offers such a beautiful explanation for our masculinity and femininity. And I think that right now there's kind of this surge in feminism. And so women are kind of leaving the church and pulling away and trying to grasp their own power. This is all kind of about a power dynamic. And I think when men aren't really sure where to go, they're going back to church because it's giving them order, discipline, structure, helping them lean into their masculinity in a really healthy way. And so I think that could be part of why we're starting to see this shift.
0: That makes a ton of sense. And I'm glad I asked. So staying with you, Monica, because of the work you do,

0: What is your sense? I know it's early days, but it would seem that all else being equal, it's a good development. Probably makes it easier for those women who do have a vocation to marriage to actually bump into a guy who actually, I'm sure you've heard the phrase, marriage turns boys into men. But what do you think the implications of this are, Monica?
1: I mean, I think I'm hoping that we're gonna start to see this really beautiful kind of shift. I was saying that I don't know if anyone's ever read the I think it's J.P. Tuz's encyclical on the dignity and vocation of women. I would love for the Pope to publish one on the dignity and vocation of men, that I think men need a lot of guidance and support right now. I think that and I think as men start to really step up into that place, I think a lot of good women are going to have good options, which is kind of some of what we're hearing on the female side, that, the girls are wondering, like, where are all the good men? Like, where are the normal guys? Where are the good men? And I think one of the kind of the phenomenon in that we're getting married later, I think part of it is that, like, women actually have choice and agency now to choose. I don't have to choose a man for his salary or for his protection. I have to choose him on his character. And whereas, historically that wasn't always the case for women. So we're starting to see kind of a little more pickiness in how we're kind of pairing up. And I don't think that's necessarily a bad thing. I think that with every social change, we're going to have to navigate some of the fallout that occurs. And I think that this has the potential of men and women becoming very strong in their character and in their, masculinity and femininity if done correctly. And I think our podcast and the church and all these other resources are a really great way to do that.
0: That's great. That's great. And it actually takes us to a natural pause in our conversation because we actually began the conversation talking about the Ferris Love Family Project and the long but not overly long view, the generational view here, like call it a 20 to 30 year view before there's actually a physical shrine. But that'll be a manifestation of this deeper kind of cultural change that we're talking about here, Monica. So, I will ask you, Katie, do you have any last word you want to say on behalf of sisterhood or the project itself? And thank you, Monica, for your time this morning. I listened to you on numerous times, including before I actually was doing what I do here with Sarah and Gabby, and I was like, wow, this is really good. And so thank you for your work there. I've gotten to know your dad, who's a friend. So thank you to both of you. But Katie, I'll ask you to give us the last word here.
2: Sure. I think, last word for, Mary Mother of Ferris Love is that she is truly a mama. And just like, your mom is the one you maybe go to and you're like, I need help with this, that, or the other. She is there and she is willing to help. And we've seen this time and time again with people who have kind of written in, and I know Relevant Radio has seen this too. So certainly that. And I think, parting words to all the single women out there who are listening is that just a reminder that you are not in a stalled moment in your life, that God is calling you to be exactly here right now in the world. And he wants you wholeheartedly as a single person at this exact moment. And, he can do great things through you when you embrace that.
0: Amen, sister. Amen, Katie Hinderer. Amen, Monica Hinderer. We'll be talking more offline. And Katie's the director of marketing for the Ferris Love Family Project. Monica is a psychotherapist. If you haven't listened to her, next Thursday is your, no, a week from next Thursday is your next chance. So listen to her with her dad on Marriage
3: Mark,
0: Unhindered.
3: podcast, go to the podcast. You don't even
0: And
3: have to
0: thank you,
3: wait,
0: Sarah.
3: man.
0: What am I,
3: Just
0: why am I telling you
3: go
0: to,
3: Relevant
0: there are time,
3: Radio
0: some things
3: app,
0: that should be done
3: man.
0: right
3: Come
0: now.
3: on. Come
0: So
3: on.
0: we have your Monica, what, yesterday with your dad, am I right? So listen
1: That's
0: to
1: right.
0: Monica
1: Yeah, I was on
0: yesterday.
1: last night.
0: So and thank you both. Have a great day and thanks again for joining us.
2: Thank you.
0: So Sarah, thanks for that recommendation, that redirection. And what about this conversation we just had about our the Ferris Love family project and just being comfortable with your situation, whatever that is.
3: Yeah, you know what? It's hard to be comfortable with your situation, isn't it? Right? Because I think sometimes, especially when we're young, maybe we come up with these ideas of this is where I'll be at this age. And God often leads us on a path where it doesn't happen the way we thought it was going to happen. And so we kind of have to, A, come to terms with that, and then B, just be available for that journey because God's got the plan worked out. And sometimes if, you know, you are going to be getting married and you do get married and you're like, man, all this time I wasted, if I'd only found that person sooner, you would have been a completely different person. And God knows that. And that's why you have to just embrace the journey, however it ends up taking you.
0: Yeah. Yeah, he loves you too much. And yeah, you know, uniting with his will, it's hard, but that's what the halos symbolize, that burning effect of our yielding to his will. And it takes work, but it's also a great thing. Stick around. We're going to have another great conversation on the other side of the break. And what a privilege being with each of you and all of you.
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6: 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The Pentagon says it used lasers to shoot down three drones operated by drug cartels at the southern border. The U.S. Northern Command says three unmanned aircraft systems were shot down late Tuesday and early Wednesday using a multi-purpose high-energy laser system. The statement on Thursday said the drones were determined to be hostile because they were in support of activities posing a physical threat to U.S. military personnel. The commander of the Southern Border's Joint Task Force said the U.S. will not tolerate hostile surveillance. The State Department says 90 Americans are among the roughly 1,400 people still missing after deadly flash flooding in Nepal, with the death toll rising. Mark Mayfield reports.
7: A U.S. official confirmed that three American citizens were safely rescued, and there are no reports of American deaths so far. The agency is working with local authorities in Nepal to locate the U.S. citizens. The Nepal Tourism Board says over 500 tourists from 32 different countries are among the missing. The flood happened Wednesday when the collapse of a glacier sent a deadly wall of water through a mountain valley in the border region. Secretary of State Marco Rubio offered condolences to Nepal after the disaster in a post on social media and pledged U.S. assistance. The death toll, which is already more than 450, is expected to continue going up. I'm Mark Mayfield.
6: The U.S. Ambassador to the Holy See, Brian Birch, met with President Trump, Vice President Vance, and Secretary Rubio this week to discuss how the U.S. and the Vatican can partner together to promote global peace and religious freedom. 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
0: In the street with Sarah Tafoya, in the studio in Lincolnshire. I'm in the studio in Franklin Lakes, New Jersey. I don't know if many of you are in studios. I bet some of you are. Gabby's in her, probably her house. And it's great to be with each of you. Great to be with all of you. Bringing Christ to the world through the media. And you've heard me say this a few times in the last week or two. I like to say we're bringing the world to Christ through the media. I mean, he's, without me, you can do nothing. Some of the meditations, things he revealed to St. Faustina, like grace to actually even want to do good things. That comes from me. That's what he says.
3: Yeah, you're not going to be able to change Relevant Radio's logo. It's branded on the wall. They're not going to take it down because you want to switch it around, Mark. But I appreciate the creativity. Thanks.
0: Yeah, I appreciate the nod there, Sarah. And it's sort of like the this is just my interpretation, uh-huh. And we can brand as we so choose. Either way, it's a great message because it's the truth. And you're reminding me too that, you know, my public service announcement last hour that, hey, those of you who stole this 3,000-year-old collection of prehistoric treasures in eastern Spain, it would be really great if you just return the stuff. That happened yesterday. It's from the Bronze Age. Eastern Spain, a group of men showed up at 5-something in the morning. That collection from that area in Spain, not necessarily gone, just not where it belongs. So return the stuff. And I expect no commission on the public service announcement. A couple other things in the news. So the markets just keep grinding higher. We had another up day yesterday. So pretty sure that means we're at another record for the market. Among those driving that CrowdStrike cybersecurity business, their shares were up 20% on results that were better than expected. And speaking of the economy, our new Fed chair is going to deliver his first major speech today in Jackson Hole. I'm sure there'll be kind of nuances there and things that people watch this stuff closer than I do will care a lot about. The kind of simple version of things is rates are going to grind higher. That's what the market's expecting. So I'm sure I'd be shocked if he said anything opposed to that. And one birthday. I like that you played this for us in the last hour, Sarah, but Shania Twain, she was born on this day in 1965. You played probably her biggest hit in the last hour. And on this day in 1963, Martin Luther King Jr. delivered his I Have a Dream speech in Washington, D.C. And let us all be reminded that our friends in Nepal, who many of us have never met, need our prayers. So 470 people have died because of the flooding there. Mary Graham pointed out that there was a delay in rescue efforts last night. Seems like very good reasons. And there's over 1,400 people missing. I'm getting those numbers from the Wall Street Journal. A lot of things I just said came from the Wall Street Journal, some from 1440 Daily News. And I just like, so I'm going to keep saying this. Yayoi Kusama, Yayoi Kusama, Yayoi Kusama. You know who that is, right, Sarah?
3: Oh, she's famous for those polka dots.
0: Yeah, you're on it. You're on it. So she's a pop artist, polka dot designs. She died age 97. Thank you, Wall Street Journal, for pointing that out. Thank you, Stephen Fain. You were on here a couple of weeks ago, kind of re-sanctifying, if you will, pop art. And sounds like she's got some great stuff out there. So now I want to check it out. And this is important. And we had Bishop Papraki on yesterday, Bishop of Springfield, Illinois. And I'm glad we did. We talked about Christian burial, and he's reminding us of this patrimony we have in our church on how to bury our dead. And there have been some anomalies that have arisen, so he issued some policies to remind folks that vigils should be happening the night before. He also made some clarifications on the difference between a eulogy and words of remembrance, and words of remembrance are the things that should be said at the actual funeral liturgy. Of course, what we're engaging in a funeral liturgy is remembering that deceased person and praying for his or her return to our Maker, and words of remembrance and demonstrations of that person's faith are appropriate. Eulogies, it's not to say eulogies shouldn't happen. Eulogies tend to are praising the person, him or herself, but they're not, they don't belong in a funeral liturgy. I bring him up not only for the sake of the important things I just mentioned, but he and others were successful, and I'm glad they've stood up. I can't say I'm surprised, but Illinois has actually agreed to pause enforcement of assisted suicide mandate against him, all of us as Catholics, and others who object to an assisted suicide mandate on religious grounds. And of course, it is objectionable for what it is. So there is a pause there. And of course, it means that he and others stood up and said, you can't, this is just wrong. So thank you to the Loop Catholic Vote for pointing that out to me. So those are things I wanted to highlight here. And St. Augustine, pray for us. Thank you for so much. I mean, I doubt there's any of you listening who don't have some degree of gratitude to St. Augustine. The quote I know is familiar to many of you, "Thou hast made us for thyself, O Lord, and our heart is restless until it finds its rest in thee," is worth repeating. And this is another one that I just like to share with you, Sarah, and all of you. It's from this great book. It's called The Great Tradition, and it's just a collection of classic writings. The editor's name is Richard Gamble, G-A-M-B as in boy, L-E. And it goes chronologically. It starts with Plato and Cicero, pagan philosophers, and goes all the way up to T.S. Eliot and Richard Dawson. And Augustine, of course, is in there. So this is a quote from there, from Augustine, from Confessions. And "Hear, Lord, my prayer. Let not my soul faint under thy discipline, nor let me faint in confessing unto thee all thy mercies, whereby thou hast drawn me out of all my most evil ways, that thou mightest become a delight to me above all the allurements which I once pursued, that I may most entirely love thee and clasp thy hand with all my affections, and thou mayest yet rescue me from every temptation, even unto the end." St. Augustine, pray for us. I want to thank some folks, Sarah, and I know you do too. So let's just thank some folks who've been here with us since June 8th, doing this wonderful thing we've been doing. If you don't know who I am, my name is Mark Swartzberg. I work with Sarah Tafoya and Gabby Burke and Father Rocky and this great family of folks bringing Christ to the world through the media, and we're all really a very large family, so I work with all of you, and we've had some great guests. Since we started the pledge drive last Monday, Sarah and I have been endeavoring to go through every single guest without it being, you know, a long list, just reading a list. It's meant to express gratitude, and so here we are. I want to thank Mike Daniels. Mike, my man. The Nisei Warriors down in Florida, like I knew nothing about these. Really, really courageous men who responded to kind of persecution as Japanese Americans by being valiant servers of our nation in World War II. And there's been generational effects that have been very positive. So Mike, thank you for joining us and for pointing that all of that out to me before you joined us. Kevin Wells, thank you for telling us about Father Aloysius Schwartz, who servant of God and served in Korea in a very heroic way, Father Aloysius Schwartz did. And you're actually a sponsor through your sisters here down in Mexico. So Kevin Wells, thank you for joining us. Father Patrick Costello, my man, like awesome. You're a priest serving in the military. And you talked a lot about the influence of the Japanese martyrs on your vocation, and we've had some requests. Can you send that interview over? And you talked about looking upon our Lord crucified, and using that as an occasion for drawing closer to him. And that comes up over and over again. Sarah, what about you? Do you want to add anyone to the mix?
3: Well, I really, we did get some good response from this interview, and it just is really refreshing to hear the openness when someone shares their story dealing with depression and PTSD. And this was Bishop James Conley. He came on to talk about that and, you know, mental health in the life of a priest, of his life, and, you know, how to overcome that, how to, you know, what steps need to be taken and why we shouldn't be afraid if that's what we're going through, that, like, you know, we're not alone in that struggle. And Jamie Walsh came on. He came to talk about ADHD, what it's like to experience it, how to talk with kids who are having it. You know, it doesn't go away. Many adults have it, right? To kind of it's kind of a mystifying thing that not everybody really understands. And so we kind of really broke that down, which was great. And Eric Genius, we've had him on before, and he just, oh, it's always so touching to have him on, because he just really talks about the human heart and how music really affects it, and how people who are in prisons, he does many musical concerts for people in prisons, and they just hear something so beautiful, and it just, they've never had an opportunity to kind of feel that, and they can just feel God's love through the music, through those concerts. And it's just always so touching, because I think we don't really think about that. We don't always take time or really understand, because we don't always listen to music that doesn't have words, that just kind of classical, that really kind of speaks to our soul. And when we really allow it to wash over us, it really is just so touching. And there's such great beauty in that. God works in that beauty. It's always such a great, I really enjoyed that interview as well.
0: Well, and it's gratifying just to listen to you, Sarah, and you're reminding me as I listen to you of a remark you made yesterday, that it would be easy to think that my own participation in the church and the parishioners and the things I see and do in the church and in my work as a person in the body of Christ around me, it would be easy to see that as the church. And then you have this wonderful encounter with the people who are in different parts of our country physically. We've had folks on from outside the US, and you are just, you not only are you intellectually exposed, you're just, something happens to you where you get to live more fully the reality that we're part of this body who is being returned to the King. So we are the body of Christ, and it's a very humbling thing to have the conversations we're having. So we're going to pick it up on the other side of the break here. I like this quote from John Bosco: love what the young love, and they will love what you love. And I'm pretty darn sure Sister Katie Flanagan fits in that category. And we're going to pick it up with Sister on the other side of the break.
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0: 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I recently completed a couple of master's in education courses at the college and can't say enough good things about them.

0: Oh yeah, we're shuffling. We're shuffling right into the next conversation here. And yeah, Sister Katie, you and I are friends. We've met at Mary Help of Christians. We both know Sister B and Sister Elfie and Sister Christina. We got a lot of common friends. And I owe you a thanks for helping my three girls, who all are graduates of Mary Help of Christians. Sister Katie Flanagan's Salesian sister. She's director of development for the Salesian Sisters. And as I was just alluding to, if you're not familiar with Mary Help of Christians, it's an all-girls high school in North Haldon, New Jersey. And you're a former theology teacher and campus minister. You've got a pretty creative approach to reaching young people. I have a hunch rapping and such things will come up in our conversation this morning. So, Sister Katie, thanks for joining us.
1: Well, thank you for having me. It's a great pleasure to be with you today.
0: Amen. Amen. It's a great pleasure to be with you. And are you joining us from around the corner? Are you there in North Haldon, New Jersey? Is that where we're talking to you from?
1: I'm in Florida right now. I'm visiting my parents. So I'm looking great. Out at sunshine and yeah.
0: That's great. Well, that's a sunshine and heat. That sounds good. So are you down in the Tampa area? What part of Florida are you in?
1: The West Palm Beach area.
0: Love it. Love it.
1: It's on the east coast of Florida. Yeah.
0: Yeah. Great. Well, that's a real natural place to start, because I wanted to kick off our conversation with your vocation and your discernment of it. And I know you went to college down there in Florida, and at some level it was like Salesians, but so I'll just give, for those of you not familiar, John Bosco is the founder of the Salesians. And I think it would be fair to say, like it's true for me and our family, that John Bosco just sort of kind of walked into your life. And it sounds like his entering was like a series of events inspired by friends. I use the phrase love what the young love and they will love what you love, or run, jump, play, just do not sin. My oldest, our oldest, she gave me this phrase, come as you are and we'll get there together. I don't know if that's her version of what he said or him saying it, but she's now a teacher herself. So back to you, sister, like take us through a few of those kind of that series of events, if you will, that led you to encountering John Bosco and him saying, no, you're mine, dear sister.
1: So I grew up within the church. My family faith was important to us. I was an active member of our youth group, and I went to public schools, but like our faith and our parish community were for sure the center of our lives. But I did not grow up thinking I was going to be a sister. That was definitely nowhere on my radar. But I knew I wanted to work with kids. I knew I wanted to be a teacher in some capacity. So I went to college. I was studying education. And that's where, at the Catholic Center there, I was also really involved in the campus ministry program at the university. And that's where I was talking with a couple friends, really about the state of education in America and how, you know, what was broken and how we had to fix it and how to really take care of the whole person of the kid and all of this stuff. And they said to me, you sound Salesian. And I said, Salesian, what is that? I had never even heard
0: the
1: word.
0: Is that a word? Is that an adjective? Yeah, like, what is this?
1: Salesian, what is? And they were like, well, it's an order of sisters. And they explained to me then they had gone to Catholic school in the Tampa area and had been taught by our sisters. And they started telling stories about their time in school. Now, up until that point, the stories I always heard people tell about sisters were, you know, the stereotypical kind of horror stories of the mean nuns that, you know, slapped you with a ruler. And so, but these, my two friends were talking about how much they loved the sisters, and they played with them, and they, you know, at recess, the sisters were playing with them. And, I was like, wow, this sounds like, yeah, they were not mean. They loved them. They said they were excellent teachers. And so I kept it in the back of my mind, because I said, that sounds like a really great environment to work in. Like, it, that sounds like something that will be a fit for me. So, but I was not thinking that I would be a sister. So,
0: yeah, it kind of, it registered, but didn't, there was, it sounds like it wasn't necessarily any action taken on it per se at that moment.
1: Yeah, none at all. But it did feel like it clicked. It felt like me. I was like, yeah, that does sound like how I would want to approach working with young people. So I, you know, that night passed, I was getting ready to graduate, looking for jobs, and I was on a busy student retreat, like they, towards the end of college, and the spiritual director of that retreat gave me a piece of scripture to reflect on. And truthfully, I don't even remember what the piece of scripture was. But I remember in the moment of prayer, just this little thought passing through my mind, maybe you're supposed to be a nun. And I
0: And it was a foreign thought, even, in the sense that you hadn't, it came from outside, so to speak, it sounds like. Or it wasn't something you've been sitting. Yeah.
1: No. It came from left field. And I remember I was sitting in my room in college, and I had been praying with my eyes closed. I kind of opened my eyes and was like, what was that? Where did that come from? And I also told myself then, well, I'm definitely not talking to anybody about that, because that is weird. But sure enough, when I went to the meeting with the spiritual director for the retreat, I ended up talking about it. And she immediately was like, yes, I definitely think you have qualities to be a great sister. And I was like, it shocked me. You know, that was not a road I was thinking about at all.
0: And that was, roughly, give us a marker, so to speak, in time or locate or space, and link it, if you would, for us to kind of the next move.
1: Yeah. So that was right before I graduated from college. And then probably I was a slow mover. So when I actually ended up entering, I had been teaching for 6 years. Okay. So,
0: because it came up and it's important, you made this remark, I knew I wanted to work with kids. So that in a way was the vocation that preceded the religious vocation. Why do you think when you were entering college, where'd you get that from? Did that come from your parents? Was it just there? Where'd that come from?
1: I had, like, my mom was a teacher. My grandmother had been a teacher. So I think there was a part that it was in our family. I loved when we were young in school, my mom was doing substitute teaching. She wasn't teaching full time, but I loved when she would be substituting. I could go and hang out in the classroom after school, and I'd write on the board and I'd pretend like I was teaching there. It just was something, I'm sure, from seeing her work, but also I just something in me that I love. I also said, I would tell this to some of my friends, in my youth, I was kind of bossy, the bossy kid. And I could say teaching was a socially acceptable way to be bossy all the time. Oh,
0: I love it. I love it.
1: So it worked.
0: That's great. So, okay. So back to the 6 year mark. So you're 6 years out of college, you're teaching,
1: out of college.
0: And just pick, pick us up from there, please.
1: Yeah. So eventually, when I was in college, I kind of pushed that thought to the side. I got a job. I started teaching. I really wasn't giving it much serious thought, but it never left me. In moments I would go to pray in silence and in quiet, that thought would always come back. And I tried to push it to the side. I told God no. You know, I had learned, you know, this is my choice. It's my free will to say how, you know, God will offer and I can accept it or not. And so I would say, Lord, like, that's a really nice offer, but I'm not going to do it. I think I was just afraid. I hadn't seen many examples of sisters, and it seemed like such a different way of life than I knew. I just was afraid.
0: And you had natural reasons to be, quote, slow, including the fact you had the example of teacher in your family, but you didn't have the example of religious vocation.
1: Right.
0: Religious life. And so it makes a lot of sense that it took a while.
1: Yeah. Yeah. So.
0: Okay. Okay. So, yeah. So you take us to, what comes next? And I'll withhold a follow-up question. So, tell us what comes next.
1: So eventually I have a friend that says, listen, just go visit some sisters. It's not a big deal. That's going to help you figure it out.
0: The next good step. Yep.
1: Yeah. So I got in touch with our vocations director, who at the time was Sister Colleen Claire. She's now our provincial. Yep. And she said, come visit whenever, you know. So I booked a flight. I was living in Florida. I booked a flight to go visit up in New Jersey. And I got on the plane and sitting there, and there was just something in me that knew, after this trip, things weren't going to be the same. I just could feel it. And so I was praying very fervently the whole flight. Dear God, please let me get there and hate it. I just want to hate it.
0: <That's awesome. laughs>
1: Because I knew enough at that point that God was not going to call me to a life where I would be miserable. So I said, if I'm there and I'm miserable and it's not a good fit, then I can say I tried and I can be done with this whole thing. But I didn't hate it, obviously. I got there, I met the sisters. Sister Colleen's approach to that visit was, let's put you to work and just kind of see how you do with living our life the way we live it. You know, it wasn't a special retreat, or it was just, I joined for a normal weekend with the sisters, and it was great.
0: So that means you clean dishes, you made your bed.
1: Yep. did the chores with them. Yeah. Did everything. Prayed with them, you know, shared meals with them, all of that. And I just felt like something clicked. You know, I felt at peace. I felt at home. And I knew, okay, this is the way to start.
0: And I remember talking to you about this a month or two ago at this Jubilee event where we were celebrating the many sisters who are celebrating 30, 40, 50, 60 years as sisters. And it sounds like the kind of tables turned a little bit. So you went from, you know, as you just described, to going home, and now it's like, and it's your story, so I don't want to misrepresent. I'm much more interested in what really happened than my interpretation. But
1: yeah.
0: It sounds like you got a little more like, I wonder if they're going to be interested in me, and tell us a little bit more about what comes next.
1: Yeah, so I left from that visit, went home, kind of got back into the regular routine of my life, but I went back a couple more times to visit. And finally, I decided, I went in January, like right after the new year. I was on a break to visit, and there I said, okay, Sister Colleen, I'm ready to ask for an application. I'd like to enter. And she said, well, that's really nice, but I think you should go home and pray about it, see how you feel when you're home. And if you still want the application, let me know. And I remember feeling confused. You know, I said, well, I just asked you for an application. Like, give it to me. What? Why are you making me wait? And but she was smart. She knew, because of course I went home and I would get cold feet a lot. You know, I'd get nervous. I'd get afraid. So I went home and I said, okay, I guess I'll ask her for, you know, I'll give it a week or two. And a couple weeks passed by. And then finally, you know, I would keep, at that point I was teaching, but I would go to daily mass. There was a parish not too far that would have a 5:30 PM mass. So I would
0: stay a little later. Let's take exactly this point you're at, sister, as an occasion to take a short break, because this mass is an important moment in your life. And I'm talking with Sister Katie Flanagan. She's a Salesian sister. She's the director of development for the sisters, and she happens to be home with family down in West Palm Beach, Florida. And she's often here. She lives here in northern New Jersey, in North Haledon, New Jersey, on the grounds of Mary Help of Christians, an all-girls high school that our three girls are all graduates of, and I'm grateful for it. In fact, I'm kind of living out a debt of gratitude with you here, Sister Katie. So we'll be right back, sister, and we'll pick up right where you are.
2: 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That's Planned Parenthood's internal number.
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4: Hi, this is Archbishop Perez of the Archdiocese of Philadelphia. 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To thee do I come, before thee I stand, sinful and sorrowful. O Mother of the Word incarnate, despise not my petitions, but in thy mercy hear and answer me. Amen.
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0: So good talking with Sister Katie Flanagan, professed perpetual vows in 2022, Salesian sister, visiting her family down in Florida, spends a lot of her time here in Northern New Jersey, Mary Help of Christians. And, you know, the idea of her being a nun, she was like, who's talking? You talking to me? It turns out he was talking to her. And we just got to this critical moment with you, sister. You're talking about Mass. Tell us, you know, just pick us up where we left off.
1: Yeah. So I had a routine of going to a 5:30 daily Mass. So that day, I left school, got to the church parking lot. I was there a little early. So I said, okay, Katie, you know, stop being a chicken. Just text Sister Colleen and tell her you're ready for the application. So I sent her a text, and then I was so kind of nervous about it. I just left my phone in the car and walked into Mass.
0: Because you're exposed. You've said, hey, I'm available. And yeah, it's like, maybe she won't even respond to your text, but back to you.
1: Yeah. Like, I'm not going to sit there and wait for her answer. I'm just going to go in and pray. And so I went to Mass, and then the priest, when Mass began, he said, oh, you know, today we are so blessed to be celebrating the feast of St. John Bosco. And I almost fell over. I should have known when his feast day was, but I didn't. I had no idea that it was,
0: love it.
1: It was January 31st, the feast of St. John Bosco, the founder of the sisters. And so I just started crying. I was like, okay, Lord, this is it. And sure enough, after Mass, when I went back into my car, Sister Colleen had answered. And she, you know, her text back were, do you know what today is? I've been praying
0: awesome.
1: For you. I can't believe it. So excited. So it was great. So-
0: that was, in a way, that's the moment. I was baptized on December 19th, 1998. I was 32 years old, but I associate an encounter with beauty. It was also during the Mass, a month or two prior to that, where I just was like, because I had been studying the faith and going through the catechism, and but there was this moment a month or two prior to my baptism where I was like, yep, I'm in. And it was instantaneous. There was a woman who was, I wouldn't recognize her if I bumped into her today, but she was singing and I was like, yep, it all makes, I'm in. And I really think of that as my moment of baptism. You have your life, but you're reminding me of that. So thank you for that. But so let's, at the risk of oversimplifying, Sister Katie, You're now essentially a Salesian, and you become a Salesian. You enter and do the discernment, and you are now a Salesian. And as I mentioned, coming back, you made your profession of vows of your perpetual Salesian now since 2022. You made that decision, mm-hmm. which is beautiful, and thank mm-hmm. you for that. I want to go to the charism of the Salesians. The Salesians are... they're in love with the young, love, and they will love what you love. And just talk to us a little bit about that philosophy and that approach. I think at one point the habits, you brought this up, the image of nuns as being severe. I think at one point the habits mm-hmm. were black, and now they're gray because black, gray is a more kind of approachable color than black. But talk us a little bit about that charism. And before we run out of time, I definitely want to hear your rap, but let's talk a little bit about the charism itself.
1: Yeah, so our whole purpose for existing is to be a living sign of God's love for young people. And so our mission is young people wherever they are, from, you know, babies to the young at heart, but we do some college campus ministry, young adult ministry, things like that too. And really our way of being a representation of that love of Christ is by being with them. That's St. John Bosco would often talk about this idea of presence, a Salesian presence, or accompaniment of the young people. So that's, you know, kind of the way that your daughter expressed, like, meet them where they are and get there together. That's that idea of accompaniment. And that the way that you know what a young person needs and you know how to guide them on that relationship with God is you have to spend time with them. So you'll see a Salesian sister or priest isn't someone who kind of stands on the edge of the room when young people are there. They're right in the mix. They should be playing the games with the kids, having the conversations with the kids, because that's the best way to accompany them. And so for us, often, like, you know, to love what the young loves, it's knowing what their world is about, you know, what's the music they're listening to? What are the sports teams they love?
0: Showing up at the San Antonio Spurs game, rooting for
1: Spurs. Exactly. Yeah. And, you know, not to just sit there with them, you know, the point isn't to sit and listen to Bad Bunny with them, but the idea is to then use that as an entry point to help guide them to something greater, Eden, to help them really find what God wants for them and desires for them.
0: Well, I mentioned several of your sisters. Also, you're bringing to mind Sister Kelly and Sister Juju Young and so many. It's just beautiful. So the Cupid Shuffle, we played that at the intro to this conversation, and that I actually remember being at a fundraising event with a bunch of you, like a turnaround, and there's like a bunch of you doing the Cupid Shuffle on the dance floor. I'm like, wow, I'm getting up there now. And you also, like, were asked so many times to do about your vocation that you wound up developing a rap alongside on the basis of the theme song or the theme to the Fresh Prince of Bel-Air. And pretty sure Sarah's got that music available here. And I'm pretty sure you remember your rap. So in fact, I'm absolutely sure that Sarah has the music available.
2: Oh, I have
0: and
2: it
0: what
2: ready.
0: About, yeah. What about you, sister? Are you down for sharing that rap with us when
1: I'll
0: Sarah? All right, I love it. I love it.
1: It's funny. The kids always say, like, oh, sister can rap. I'm like, no, no, no. I'm a one-trick pony. I've got this one thing, and that's all I've got.
0: Well, I was suggesting to Sarah I'm going to start juggling on the breaks because we have a video that we share with each other. But that's my one trick. But how about we do it this way, sister? When you're ready for Sarah to hit play, there's a little bit of kind of lead-in music. You tell us, and then you can lead us in this rap. We'll try to do it with you, but you're going to lead us.
2: No, we won't. We're going to let her do it, Mark. We're just going to listen.
0: Fair enough.
2: Way, okay.
0: Fair enough. Over to you, Sister Katie.
1: Let's give it a try. Here we go.
0: We can do rewind too.
1: Yeah.
0: You want to do a rewind?
1: Yeah, maybe.

0: Now this is a story all about how my life got flipped, turned upside down, and I'd like to take a minute to sit right there. I'll tell you how I became a nun with this veil over my hair. I got a little music.
1: Love it.
0: In West Palm Beach, Florida, born and raised, sipping coffee was how I spent most of my days. Chilling out, maxed and relaxing all cool. I was trying to serve Jesus while teaching at school when a couple of friends said that it would be good to meet the Legion sisters in the neighborhood. I hopped onto a flight, feeling nervous and scared. I prayed, God, please let me hate it. I don't want to stay there. When you search for God's will, it must become clear. Oh, this I had an abridged version, but it's okay.
1: All good. It's all good.
0: Thank you.
1: That was beautiful.
0: Yeah.
1: Powerful.
0: Powerful, yeah.
1: Sister Katie. Did you have more there?
0: There is a little bit more at the end, but it's all, yeah. That's the gist. That's the heart.
1: That is the gist. That is the gist. I'm moving here. So what you made this remark earlier, you have qualities to be a great sister. Many of the folks listening, many of you listening, have siblings who are sisters. You have daughters who might become sisters. I know many parents, we see things in our children that they don't necessarily see in themselves. And that's really what you kind of told us about how you've discovered the joy in your life being a sister, a Salesian sister. What would you say now that you're kind of looking, have the vantage point of not only knowing the Salesian sisters, but knowing your own kind of arc of your own life? What do you think are some of those qualities that are qualities of for being a great sister?
0: Oh, gosh. Well, I think, you know, the first is a deep love of the Lord. There's got to be a sense of knowing, and even more than how much I love him, it's knowing how much I am loved by the Lord. I think that's kind of the first place to start. But then a desire to serve, a desire to help others know the love of God for them. And then a flexibility, you know, as a sister, you got to be able to kind of roll with the punches and see what happens in the day and not get, especially working with young people, to not get flustered real easily. And an ability to live with other people and to laugh. And I think you don't make it through community life unless you've got a good sense of humor. But yeah, just, I think it all starts. Yeah. It's like family life too. You know, I mean, the things that make a family run well are definitely what helps a Salesian and community life to run well. And someone had told me, you know, they said this, the same qualities that make a great mother are the same qualities that make a great Salesian sister, you know, that desire to give of yourself for the good of others. I think that's a big part of it.
1: You have Mary Hill, North Helden, New Jersey is adjacent to Paterson, New Jersey. And for that matter, it's adjacent to Franklin Lakes, New Jersey. Very different economic places, but both places where there's a lot of breakdown in the family. And so you have girls coming in who instinctively, because it's the way we're made, know that they're beautiful and loved, but they haven't necessarily had that experience. And you just shared, you know, you have an awareness that God loves you even before you love him back, even likes you. Have you seen, I know you have, but what's been encouraging to you seeing a freshman, you know, become a senior? And is it adoration? What do you think kind of accounts for these young women? You know, part of, it's also adolescence, right? So it's not just their circumstance; it's adolescence too. But what accounts for them discovering? Oh, yeah, he likes me. He being God, not the guy that they're trying to impress.
0: Right. But
1: what accounts for that?
0: I do think adoration of the blessed.

0: sacrament is for sure one of the keys. I would always tell my students, you know, I can talk to you all day and tell you really beautiful things, but none of that is as valuable as spending 5 minutes with our Lord. Like, so I think the time that they're able to spend with Jesus, it, even if they're not aware of what's going on, you know, you sit with Jesus and your heart is changed. It, there's no way it can't be. And so I think that is one of the keys. And I also think an experience to put it into action, to put that love that you feel when you're with Jesus in adoration, to put it into action in service. I think that is also a key of forming the hearts of the young to know, because it can't just be a love that I sit and I feel and I, you know, I feel the warm fuzzies. It has to be put into practice too through service. So I think those are the two keys for our young people, kind of experiencing that love of God.
1: Yeah, God is three persons. He's in act. He's three persons in relation. So he's action. He's he's action for sure. But yeah. It comes from that. Well, Sister Katie Flanagan, I'm glad we got to have this conversation. I'll give you the last word. Sister Katie's a Salesian sister. She directs development. She's successor to Sister Mary Rinaldi. I would ask all of you who don't know Sister Rinaldi to pray for her. I have a hunch she's in heaven, but anyhow, she passed in December. So we will pray for her, Sister Katie.
0: Thank you.
1: I know many of you listening do know her, including the bioethics babe who we had on. But anyhow, back to you, Sister Katie. What is your last word here?
0: I think just to not be afraid, to follow where God is leading you, and know that the plans he has for your life are more beautiful and more profound than anything you could make up yourself. I never imagined I'd be doing half of what I'm doing now, and it's through the grace of God. And so, we have a beautiful program that's called Adopt a Sister. You could check it out. And, you know, it's a way to support the sisters and to grow in your relationship with sisters and with the Lord as well. So,
1: amen. Sister Katie, thank you so very much. Enjoy Florida.
0: Thank you. I will.
1: Well, that was Sister Katie Flanagan, Salesian sister. You heard they have an Adopt a Sister program, which I would encourage you to check out. The Salesian Salesian Sisters of John Bosco. You can find the site, and actually, we'll get it up there as well. And, you know, Sarah, with the little bit of time we have left here, rather than to kind of going to the news, let's just talk a little bit more about this matter of not being afraid and parenting, parenting girls who are becoming women. Anything you want to say on that?
2: Well, what I appreciate about what Sister was talking about, you know, not being afraid, because there isn't that, like, the, in my experience, I guess I don't really remember always being like afraid of things, but as a parent, there's a lot of things to be fearful of, and that can really consume you. And isn't it nice that we can, you know, first we have to allow ourselves to, but to just unload a little bit of that fear. And it's really kind of nonsensical, because it's stuff that we can't control. You know, we're not in control of every decision our kid's going to make, and what kid, you know, maybe we pick this school, this is going to be a great place for our kid, and then someone can still come in and, you know, infiltrate, or they get some social media thing, and we can't be in control of every single thing. So to be able to unload some of that fear and not be, you know, a slave to it is just a need. And then, you know, another thing she mentioned, being in adoration and, you know, having, you know, being there, it will change you. And I guess I wouldn't have believed that if I hadn't started going to adoration and really seeing that in my own life, that it allows me to be less fearful. It allows me to give more to God and to let go of stuff. And so if you haven't done it, I highly encourage taking that first step, even if it's totally terrifying. What do you do in that adoration chapel? Nothing. Let God tell you what to do. Just sit there and wait. He'll help you out.
1: Yeah, the phrase she used was, it can't but happen. Like, it's, he's God. So Bishop Fulton Sheen said it took him 15 minutes usually in the afternoon to kind of clear out his distractions. To Cesaro's point, just go hang out. Many of you are already doing it. Thank you for all of you listening. Patrick, Cyrus are going to join us. 888-914-9149. 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
5: 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Police in Minneapolis raided the apartment of Congresswoman Ilhan Omar's son and seized firearms before arresting his roommate. Law enforcement sources told Alpha News that a search warrant was carried out at the home of Omar's son Adnan on Tuesday night. Neither the Congresswoman nor her son were implicated in the incident. During her final press conference on Thursday, Caroline Leavitt told reporters she will miss them.
6: I know that's probably not something anyone would expect me to say, but obviously it's been great working with all of you. And I think people don't realize about this job, the briefings and what I just did on TV is 10%. 90% of it is taking all of your calls at 5 in the morning and 11 p.m. at night. And I won't really miss that, but I will miss working with you guys every day.
5: Leavitt said her departure is bittersweet. She said she will still be around, but she wants to spend more time with her family. Her second child was born in May. ICE has officially agreed to buy nearly $17 million worth of electric shock gloves. Michael Kastner reports.
7: The ICE contract was released Thursday on a federal database and shows a $16.7 million contract for 6,000 gloves that can deliver electric shocks intended to help officers control resisting detainees. The federal records show the six-month deal was signed Wednesday with a Kentucky company called Compliant Technologies. It says the gloves should not be used on the elderly, pregnant women, small children, or the severely handicapped. I'm Michael Kastner.
5: As California reports a dramatic increase in assisted suicides, the Archdiocese of Los Angeles is working on different fronts to foster support for the vulnerable and to educate the faithful. Crux Now reports their goal is to build a culture that recognizes and protects human life. I'm Mary Graham for Relevant Radio News.
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11: Buenos dias. Good morning. Welcome back to the Patrick Madrid Show. Thank you. You never know what's going to happen on this program. I never know what's going to happen on this program. And I'd love to chat with you if you have a question, a comment, maybe need a second opinion, you're looking for some info, whatever it may be. My number is 888-914-9149. And I'm here for you. I'd say the doctor is in, but don't have a PhD, so I can't say that. But I'm here, and I'm here for you. 888-914-9149. And, of course, emails, please send those to patrick@relevantradio.com. This is one from William, short and sweet, he says, would the church have a mass for the deceased if they knew the ashes were not going to be interred, but spread out somewhere? Well, I don't know if we could say the church would do one or the other. I think the parish priest, who would be celebrating the mass of Christian burial, would strongly urge the family, you know, to not spread the ashes, which is something that's incumbent upon Catholics to not do. But I don't think it would preclude him saying, I'm going to celebrate the mass of Christian burial, because that's important and necessary. And it's the church's way of completing the process. Somebody's born, they're baptized, they receive their sacraments, they live, maybe get married, have children. Eventually, when they pass away, we've now completed the circle with that mass of Christian burial. And hopefully, burial would take place after that. So to answer your question, it's not something that the church, quote unquote, institutionally would say yes or no. I think it would be left to the discretion of the pastor. That's my understanding. And the pastor would strongly encourage them to do the right thing and bury the body, or if the body were cremated, to inter the ashes. Some people, they have a mind of their own and they'll do what they want to do. But I don't think that would prevent a massive Christian burial from taking place. I hope that's helpful to you. Thank you. 888-914-9149. This is a note from Jim in Douglas, Mass. He says, as a resident of Massachusetts and a member of the Massachusetts Citizens for Life, I want to thank you for standing up for the unborn, especially in light of recent legislation passed in the Commonwealth. Thank you for speaking so clearly and directly about the barbaric and unthinkable act of ending the life of a fully developed unborn baby. You courageously shed light on the gravity and magnitude these actions have on those perpetuating them, including Governor Healey. I pray she listens to your show, but I wouldn't count on it. She's probably pretty busy. And that's from Jim in Douglas, Mass. Thank you, Jim. I appreciate it. Thankfully, mine is by no means the only voice out there doing what you just described. Many other people are speaking out, including Archbishop Henning, the Archbishop of Boston, and the other nearby bishops, Worcester and Fall River and Springfield. They too have joined their voices to his in publicly speaking out against this atrocity. But I'm appreciative that you took note of that. Thank you. This is a note from Angela. She says, listener responses to the woman who didn't receive a thank you from her parish priest after giving him a generous gift have been unfair. Many of these responses implied that the gift was made by the woman for recognition. My impression was that she gave the gift to be kind and was hurt when she didn't get a basic thank you in return, something I understand because I too have given generous gifts to priests over the years and that have gone ignored. I find this failure to say thank you rude and unbecoming of a priest who should, at minimum, model basic virtues like gratitude, kindness, etc. Thank you for hearing me out and keep going. Thank you, Angela. I appreciate it. I think really what I can say on this issue is let's give each other some space, cut each other some slack. I appreciate it when people show gratitude if I do something nice. I think that's a basic human reaction. But sometimes I wonder if maybe that other person was just like really busy, like I get sometimes, and just forgot, like I do sometimes, and probably you too. You ever just like forget to do something that you look back and say, oh my gosh, I should have called, I should have sent a note, I should have emailed, I should have texted, I should have responded in some way. And you just got busy and you just forgot, and it wasn't malevolent. It was just, you forgot. I'm pretty sure that's probably the explanation for a lot of that kind of thing. So the responses that you heard from people who called in or wrote in, you know, what can I do? Everybody has a reaction to it, like yours and like mine. But that's my take on it. If we cut each other some slack, things will be easier. I like it when people cut me slack. I know Cyrus loves it when people cut him slack. I know that. But thank you, Angela. This is from, this is from Kelly, and Kelly is in Philadelphia. And Kelly, I want to, first of all, acknowledge your email. It begins as I compose this letter, my heart is very apprehensive when it comes to the state of the country. And I appreciate all the sentiment that you put into it. I read all these emails before I ever get on the air, so I read yours before, but I just want to comment. First of all, acknowledge it. Thank you. But say it's so long that I'm not able to read it on the air. It's just too long. So if you wouldn't mind, if you would like me to address some of the themes that you're bringing up, I would say if you could send it to me again and just whittle it down to the core point that you want to make. I have read your initial email and I appreciate it. So if you would like me to comment on it, if you could do that, then I think I'd be in a position to be able to do that. Thank you. Here's a question, actually two questions, from Miriam, who's listening on the Relevant Radio app. I don't recall ever hearing these questions asked, she says, and I grant you that they are a bit unusual, especially the second one, but I'm curious about them. Number one, I believe you've previously said there will be food in heaven, but will we get hungry? I assume we won't, but if we don't, will the food taste as good to us as it would if we were ravenously hungry? I do recall touching on that topic maybe within the past week or so. My point, I'll just take a step back to say why I think that there will be food in heaven. It's because we are created by God as human beings with a body and a soul, and the soul needs the body needs the soul. The soul can continue without the body, but for most everything that we as human beings do, the two need each other and go together. So when on the general resurrection day we receive our bodies back and the glorified bodies that we will have at that time, those who are in the elect, please God, we're all in there, you and I, we will still have our bodies, and our bodies are, I'm going to use a big word here, teleological. And it comes from the Greek word telos, which means goal or purpose. So something that's teleological or a teleological meaning is simply, what is the purpose that this thing is for? Why does it exist? What does it do? So take your eye, for example. I bet if I asked everybody, what do you think the goal or the purpose of the end of the eye is? Everybody raise their hand and say, to see, because that's right. It's built into the very thing itself, the meaning of that thing. So, with that in mind, I would say that it seems to be right reason in light of divine revelation that God endowed us with bodies that perform certain functions like metabolism, etc. We won't need those things in heaven. We'll be beyond that. We will be beyond hunger or thirst or any kind of suffering or deprivation. But it doesn't mean, therefore, that we will no longer have the capacity to enjoy food or enjoy drink. Now, some might say, yeah, but you said before there will be no sexual intimacy in heaven. That's true. Jesus said that. There will be no marriage or giving of in marriage as the angels are. We'll be like them in that sense. So that's true. And I'm not here to, you know, prosecute every possible permutation here. But to your question, I think that we can expect that there will be in some way a modality beyond anything we've experienced in this life, there will be food. What will that be like? And what will that taste like? And what will our bodies, glorified bodies, do with that food? Obviously, there won't be unpleasantness. You won't need to take a bathroom break every 10,000 years or anything like that. But beyond that, I can't really say. But my intuition, based upon the nature of the body and the purpose of, you know, our bodily physiology, would suggest to me that, yes, food would be something that would not be contrary to our union with God. It wouldn't get in the way of our union with God. So I'll leave it at that. That's my hot take, let's just say, on your question number one. Question number two, Miriam says, is Christ was a Jew, but at any point in time did he become a Christian? And if so, when? And if not, why not? Well, yes, Jesus indeed was a Jew, capital J Jew, and he did not become a Christian. He, in himself, in his salvific actions, including up to and including, most importantly, his sacrifice on the cross, he instituted the new covenant in his blood, which is the church, which is the gospel, which is, you know, the kingdom of God now in its fulfillment of all those partial and imperfect promises or ways of the Jews responding to God's promises in the Mosaic Covenant, for example. So he didn't like convert from Judaism to Christianity. I think that'd be the wrong way to explain it. He rather in himself displays or reveals to us this fullness now that is not reducible to, oh, I converted from one thing to another. Jesus didn't convert into being a Christian. He is the Christ. So that's what I would say. He didn't convert, and it's not reducible to that. But very good questions, very intriguing questions, to be sure. 888-914-9149. Let's do some phone calls. We'll start with Rodney now in Pennsylvania. Good morning, Rodney.
12: Morning, Patrick. How you doing?
11: I'm well, thank you.
12: Good. 4-year convert. I've been listening since then, and you have been quite instrumental in my understanding of what it is to be home. So very grateful.
11: Praise God. I'm so happy to hear that. Thank you.
12: Amen. My question, since we were just talking about how you were speaking of keeping the body whole and the importance of it, I thought, man, me and my wife we've literally just been talking about this throughout the last week. The importance of veneration of first-class relics. Is there a way you can explain it to me through scripture or tradition, how we got to that point where on the same hand, it's so important to keep our body whole as we are to be whole in heaven? It just seems like a kind of a conundrum that we would just like a little better explanation of.
11: I want to make sure I understand you. So when you're juxtaposing or you're connecting relics with keeping our bodies whole, do you mean whole or healthy, or how do you mean that? Intact?
12: I mean, like you were saying with cremation, how it's important after passing, after we die.
11: Oh, I see. So in other words,
12: or keep our cremains, you know.
11: Why does the church say that we have to keep the cremains all together and interred? And at the same time, the church proliferates relics everywhere, bits and pieces
12: of
11: the body.
12: Sure. Yeah, and we intend to be buried whole, but at the same time, we just want a better understanding of how there's first-class relics that are spread throughout the church that we venerate, and how to put that together.
11: Yeah, it's not a very complicated thing. I would put it this way. The two categories are what makes this different and important. In the case of the category of canonized saints, after doing due diligence and the requisite miracles, one for beatification, one for canonization, not to mention the testimony and evidence gathered of that person's life, signs of heroic virtue, perhaps martyrdom. I mean, a lot of things go into it. But when a man or a woman, boy or girl, is canonized, the church says with certitude, this person is in heaven. And not only that, as a result of that, this person is worthy of veneration by the universal church. And we can be certain that this person, this new saint, is in heaven interceding with us before God. Therefore, we can ask for that person's prayerful intercession. Now, in the case of anyone else who dies, as we all do, none of those certitudes are present. So we don't know if that person's in heaven. That's why we pray for the souls of the faithful departed, and we pray for the souls in purgatory, for example. We don't know. So it's not fitting or appropriate that the relics of everybody else or pieces of their body or portions of their ashes or anything like that should be proliferated because of that great unknown. However, in the case of the saints, because they are saints in the things that I mentioned a moment ago, it is appropriate to make those tangible connections with them present and widely dispersed throughout the world for that reason. So the idea of relics itself are very biblical. So we see in the book of Acts, for example, in Acts chapter 19, that even something as simple as like a handkerchief or an apron, some piece of cloth, people would touch those things to the Apostle Paul and go back home and heal a sick person. I mean, those kind of miracles abounded in the early church. We see mention of this in the Gospels, too. So in Matthew chapter 9, for example, you know the story of the woman with the hemorrhage, bleeding and bleeding and bleeding for years. And what does she do? She reaches out in faith and barely touches the fringe of the clothing of Jesus, and she's healed through the touch of that object. It wasn't Jesus. It was even just the fringe from a piece of clothing. That's clearly an example of what we would call a second-class relic. And there are many others besides that. Perhaps the most startling one would come from the book of 2 Kings, where we see a dead man who's being buried, and some raiders show up, and they're going to attack the burial party. So they just like fling his body into the grave, into the probably was more of a like a mausoleum, I would guess. And Elisha's body was in there because he had, you know, died a long time earlier. They just fling this guy's body in there, and it happens to touch the grave of Elisha, and he comes back to life. He miraculously stands up and is alive again because his body's corpse touched that grave of Elisha. So the meaning of relics is certainly present in Scripture, and it's the distinction between the canonized saints and all the rest of us that makes the difference in why we spread their relics around.
12: Yeah, that makes total sense, and just a wonderful explanation. We were actually just looking at those very verses you just went over last night, and you just wrapped it up really nice.
11: Well, thank you. I appreciate that.
12: Really wonderfully. Yeah, I can't wait to call her and say, you got to listen, you got to check it out. It's on there. Oh, and this is the first time I've called, so it was so cool to get through so quickly. That was
11: great. I'm glad you did. Well, you know why you got through so quickly, and that's very unusual, except in the early part of the show. What usually happens is within about half an hour or so, the phone lines are so jammed that a lot of times people get a busy signal. So from time to time, Rodney, you might hear me say, hey, this is a good time to call, and that's what I'm referring to.
12: Yeah, I'm and you glad just had, you got I in. Just turned on, yep, I turned on the Relevant Radio app. I just started driving to work and called you as soon as you started, and you said that, and you said, you know what? He's talking about the ashes, and this is a perfect time to try to get through. And it worked, so praise God.
11: I'm glad you did. Well, thank you, Rodney. And by the way, if you haven't yet texted Patrick to 914-914 to get the new album of show music, check it out. I think you'll enjoy it. If you like the show, I think you'll like the music from the show.

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2: And we are back. The number is 888-914-9149. And as I was saying a moment ago, this early in the program, you would have a much better chance of getting on the air if you called now. 888-914-9149. Let's go to Antoinette now in Rogers, Arkansas. I hear a lot of great things about Rogers, Arkansas, Antoinette. Sounds like a nice community.
3: Good morning. It is. It's really nice, especially if you're into biking. We're kind of in Walmart world, I guess, and they've put a lot of money into this community, and so we're very blessed.
2: Nice. I am very into biking. Yeah. Nancy and I do love going out on the bike trails, that's for sure.
3: Oh, well, you definitely have to make a visit here then.
2: Indeed.
3: We'd love to have you.
2: Oh, you want a little unnecessary, useless calorie of information that won't do you any good, but here goes. I've had the privilege of speaking, doing public speaking events in every single state in the union, including Hawaii and Alaska, with the exception of Arkansas. It's the one state in the union I never got a chance to do it. And now my speaking days are over. So that's
3: Darn
2: my
3: it.
2: one of my regrets in life.
3: How about a private appearance at someone's home?
2: Well, thank you for that. But anyway, I know you called about something important.
3: Well, interestingly enough, we have a big Mormon population here. Mm-hmm. And there is, I guess, a ward that is being built as we speak in my backyard, pretty much. Mm-hmm. I have about like 3 acres, but the backside of my property will be facing this ward. And we have a lovely fence out there. And I was just, I don't know, light bulb went off. And I thought, wouldn't that be a great place for a Relevant Radio banner?
2: Wouldn't it just? I love that idea. I love it.
3: So,
2: how long is the fence line? Is it over 100 feet? Because I'd love to see a 100-foot Relevant Radio banner facing the parking lot.
3: I would say so. I think so. Yeah, I think for sure. Yeah. Yeah.
2: I love the idea.
3: So, and who better to refer them to but to the experts at Relevant Radio. So I just...
2: Thank you.
3: Just wanted to throw that out there. So
2: yeah. Well, one thing for sure is, and that, by the way, is almost certainly called a stake center. A ward is a division of... it's a subdivision of the larger Mormon community in that neighborhood. And so the stake center is typically the building that's built there. And within the stake center, they'll have the, you know, the different activities. And, of course, on Sundays, the testimony meeting and the fast Sunday and the various things that they do. And the wards are aggregations of people within a certain geographical area. So your neighborhood, the street you're on, the people might be in that ward, but a mile away, they'll be in a different ward. And so a ward is not what's being built there. It's the stake center in which the wards will gather by group. And they'll be together, but they'll be distinguished by which ward they're in. So just a little Mormon lingo for you there.
3: Okay. Yeah, they built a temple right within the viewing distance of our church, actually. So it's, yeah, there's quite a lot of people to evangelize to, I think. So.
2: Indeed, there are. Well, one thing I can mention is that if any of your neighbors are wanting to get spun up to speed or understand how they can, you know, interact with the missionaries who inevitably will come visiting, I've written a number of articles on this topic, Catholic Mormon related articles, and they're all available for free on the Substack. You can get to it easily by going to the show page, relevantradio.com/Patrick. Just click on the link for articles and you'll find them all there. But those are free and available to anybody. So if any of your Catholic friends in the area would like to be more knowledgeable in preparation for their new neighbors moving in, that could be a resource for them.
3: Okay, will do.
2: All right.
3: Thank you for your time and have a great weekend.
2: Thank you. Let's go to Margie now in Salt Lake City, of all places. Hello, Margie. Welcome.
4: Yes, a lot of Salt Lake City. Yes, I had a question regarding annulment.
0: I had my first marriage in the church. We were married 25 years. We were divorced, but not annulled. Then I made the mistake of a second marriage, and we were together roughly a year, and he has since passed. My parish priest told me that since the second husband is deceased, that marriage doesn't count, and therefore I could start receiving communion again without getting an annulment. Is that correct?
2: Well, to some extent, yes, and I'm not here to second-guess the priest at all because I didn't hear what he said, but I'll offer you some things to keep in mind. That is true, that the fact that he's deceased now decomplicates your situation, but your second marriage was not a marriage in the eyes of the church. It was a civil union.
0: No.
2: Pardon?
0: Right.
2: Okay.
0: Yeah, I agree and I understand. Yeah.
2: Got it. Okay. So with that in mind, because of the first marriage that was in the church that's presumed valid, that mm-hmm. second marriage that was civilly recognized but not recognized by the church would not be deemed a marriage, but just a civil union. So the path forward is rather simple, not necessarily easy, but it's rather simple. In fact, it might even be easy for you in your circumstances, and that is go to confession. If you haven't already, make a good confession in which you confess any and all mortal sins that you've committed since your last good confession, when you confessed all mortal sins that you might have had, if you haven't already done that.
0: Yeah, I've done that, but yeah, that's where I was told, yeah.
2: Okay, good. So you did that, and you confessed all the sins about the second marriage and everything associated with that. So with that in mind, now, having been sacramentally absolved, you are, presumably, and I have no reason to not think so, but you're in the state of grace. So you can begin receiving Holy Communion because you're not living with anybody right now. You're not persisting in that situation, and you've gone to confession. So the route ahead is open, wide open.
0: Ah, wonderful. Thank you. I just want to make sure that I understood correctly because communion is so sacred. And,
2: I'm happy for you, Margie. I really am. Yeah. A lot of people go many years in misery because they want to get right with God, but they're stuck in a situation. So I'm happy. I'm not happy that this gentleman died. I'm not saying that. I'm just happy for you that you are in a position now where you can resume your full faith.
0: Absolutely. Thank you so much. It means everything to me.
2: I'm glad, Margie. Thank you. God bless you. Let's go now to Tom in Long Beach. Hello, Tom.
4: Hey, Patrick. How you doing today? Thank you for taking my call.
2: You're welcome.
4: Patrick, I've got a mystery. I'm trying to figure out if I'm comparing apples to apples or apples to oranges, because I got married in 2003. Now, my wife was a born Catholic. I actually brought her back into the church, praise God.
2: And you're a Catholic. You're
4: yes,
2: a Catholic, okay.
4: Mm-hmm. Yeah, and born and bred. What do they say, cradle to grave? I don't know. Anyways. Well, she had fallen away. Now, she had been married, not in the Catholic Church. Okay. And going through Precrena, I was wondering whether or not she would need an annulment. And they said, no, she's good. It wasn't a Catholic wedding. It's not recognized. And we got married. Mm-hmm. Now, here we are. It's 2026. My sister's getting married. Now, this one's a heartbreaker because she has a husband who's also been married, but not in the Catholic Church. And what's sad is they've been going to Mass together. I mean, he's obviously not receiving communion or anything, and is considering the Catholic Church. And for some reason, again, not a Catholic marriage, they're asking him to get an annulment. And I'm like, what changed?
2: Yeah. Let's go back to your situation, and maybe we can unravel this a little bit. So help me with some background details. So you yourself, as you mentioned, born and raised Catholic, you received all of your sacraments. You were raised Catholic, right?
4: Yes.
2: Yeah. And so the woman that you married, you say that you brought her into the church, but it sounds like you also mentioned that she came back to the Catholic Church that she was raised in.
4: Yeah, same as I, born and bred, all sacraments. She had never She had never, she'd fallen away, actually.
2: Okay. So when she, after she fell away, she got married to the other man, her first marriage, and presumably it was not a Catholic wedding. It was somewhere else, right?
4: No, it was not a Catholic wedding at all.
2: Okay, so yes, she absolutely needs to go through the process of an annulment to find out with certitude the church's decision on that issue. It's not optional, it's necessary, if she wanted to be remarried, but she's already married to you. So this is a complicated thing.
4: Does that mean we're not validly married?
2: The presumption is that, well, let me. There's a nuance here.
4: This was the parish we're talking to.
2: Yeah, no, I understand. Here's the nuance. The Catholic Church presumes the validity of all marriages between any two people, man and woman, who are eligible to be married to each other, who get married to Hindus, a Muslim and a Hindu, an atheist, two atheists, you know, any combination of one man and one woman who are eligible to be married to each other, all other things being equal, the church presumes the validity of that marriage. When a Catholic is involved, things change. When either one or both of the parties who get married are Catholic, there is an added requirement now for validity for that marriage because a Catholic's involved, and that is what's called canonical form. And canonical form refers most specifically to getting, as we would say colloquially, getting married in the church, which would entail that a Catholic bishop, priest, or deacon would be officially there to represent the church, to witness the marriage contract, to bless the marriage in the name of God and the church. And that's a requirement for validity if a Catholic is involved. So, in the case of your wife, she didn't have that, so there was a lack of canonical form, which means that that marriage on the face of it, because she's Catholic, is invalid. But the church still needs to do its due diligence and make that official declaration that the marriage was null. Now, as I understand it, not being a canon lawyer, but knowing some canon lawyers and reading the literature as best I can, my understanding is that in a case where there's no canonical form, a lack of canonical form, that it's rather, it's not difficult to expedite a case like that, rather than having to gather lots of testimony and weigh all the different testimonies. This is much more pro forma. So my guess is that that is what would happen. It would be a more streamlined process. But you still have, she still has to go through that process. And that now gets back to your own situation, because you and she are living together as husband and wife, and this question mark is still left unanswered definitively. So I don't mean to be the bearer of bad news, but for the two of you, the thing to do is live as brother and sister, and wait for the church's declaration of nullity, which I'm confident would come rather quickly. Then the two of you make the steps necessary in order to pursue marriage. Now, your parish priest is going to be able to give you all the fine details. And as I say, I'm not a canon lawyer. I can't dispense canon law advice. But I would say go in that direction so that the marriage you're in now can be deemed valid, understood to be valid in the eyes of God and the church. And that sounds like why this other issue from the other people was incongruous to you, because it sound, if I heard you correctly, it sounds like they were told that, which was it, the woman who had been prior?
4: Yeah, my sister, okay, has a boyfriend. And this man lives in the deep South, and they don't like Catholics. And he is scared to death about the idea of approaching his family and saying, can you go ahead and clear me so I can marry this Catholic? I mean, and this is a guy that wants to become Catholic.
2: Yeah. His family has no say in the matter, by the way. He doesn't have to ask them anything.
4: There are witnesses that, or there need to be statements in an annulment.
2: Okay, so this is where I just need to understand a little more clearly. So in their case, tell me again now, which of them had a prior marriage, or was it both of them?
4: It was my sister's
2: boyfriend.
4: Fiance was married.
2: Yeah.
4: Outside the Catholic Church. I believe it was a Christian or a JP, I'm not sure.
2: But was he, okay, I understand, but he was never a Catholic, obviously.
4: Never a Catholic, and it's like, we're asking him to become a Catholic, and now we're got to put him through, a triathlon in order to make that, even get married.
2: Right, and that actually is the long and the short of it. That's what it amounts to. He does need to do that. And if he doesn't do that, and if the church doesn't declare nullity in that first marriage, then he and your sister would not be validly married in any case. That's the conundrum. And I realize that he is running some kind of risk, real or perceived, in revealing to his anti-Catholic family members that he's going through this process. But that's the price of doing business. And if he doesn't do that, he doesn't have any option.
4: I get that. I mean, they do love each other. And really, it's just the fact that, they're not spring chickens. And it means a whole other year, because she was going to be moving in with him.
2: Yeah.
4: And,
2: don't do that. Tell her don't do that. Yeah. That would further complicate it.
4: After they get married, of course.
2: Well, my point, though, is that, and I'm not here to argue, don't get me wrong, Tom. I'm pulling for you. I'm on your team here.
4: All right.
2: But if she were to get, quote unquote, married to him, it would be an invalid marriage. So there's no point in doing that. Okay. All right.
4: Well, I appreciate the clarity. I really do.
2: Yeah. Well, I'm glad. There are some really good resources. One would be a very helpful book written by a canon lawyer called Divorce and Annulments. Rather than try to wing it, let me pull up the actual title. So you can get to it by going to the show page. Go to relevantradio.com/Patrick and click on links, and you go down to the big list of the best books and you'll find Divorce and Annulments. And in that section, the book is called Annulments in the Catholic Church, Straight Answers to Tough Questions. It is a book written by a canon lawyer who also happens to be a civil lawyer. And he gets into all of the nitty-gritty, all the variables that might come into play in a situation like this. That one book by itself, I think, would be indispensable for your sister and this man, so that any possible question related to their situation would be answered clearly in this book. I'd recommend it.
4: Excellent. I guess the moral of the story is nothing good comes easy.
2: That's another way to put it, yeah. That's right. Another moral of the story is till death do us part.
4: Yeah.
2: But all right. Well, thanks, Tom. God bless you, sir. And I'm really happy that you called today. Thank you.

0: We've got to persuade our fellow citizens that unborn life is worthy of protecting. It is sacred in the eyes of God, and it should be sacred in the eyes of man, too. And we have to pick up the torch and fight for that every single day.
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8: Got a note here from Kevin. Just came in. I've been listening to your show for years, and I thought you used to recommend a resource for reviewing media with a Christian lens. I'm thinking in particular books for kids. My son receives a monthly subscription book box from a family friend, but it's mostly random books built by an algorithm for kids my son's age. 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We have had books with contents that go against Catholic social teaching, and I'm hoping for an easier way to screen them. My son is 7, if that matters for the question. Please keep my name anonymous. Just kidding. This is Kevin from Southern California. All right, Kevin, thank you. I'm pretty sure what you're thinking of is a resource I've mentioned many times. It's called PluggedIn.com. 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And it rates movies, music, video games, books, I do believe, and maybe a few other things. I'm not really sure about that. I used to use it, Nancy and I used to use it back in the day when our kids were teenagers and they'd ask, hey, Mom, Dad, can we go see such and such a movie? And more often than not, we'd never heard of it. And we didn't want to say, sure, go see it and find out only later that there were serious problems with it. So we would have a habit and sit down at PluggedIn.com with them. And we'd say, all right, let's see what the evaluation is of this movie. And then we, you know, it tells you how many F-bombs are in the movie, if any. Sure, go see it and find out only later that there were serious problems with it. So we would have a habit, sit down at pluggedin.com with them, and we'd say, all right, let's see what the evaluation is of this movie. And then we, you know, it tells you how many F-bombs are in the movie, if any, what the bad words are specifically, and how many times is the Lord's name used in vain, anything sexual, anything drug-related, anything smoking, anything violent, anything, you know, they have categories, and this movie

would be vetted through those different categories. And although we never did that with books, I'm pretty sure that they have a book section as well. And the way I understand it is that if there's a book that you have in question and they don't have an evaluation there for you to consider, you could always write to them and say, would you do an evaluation of this particular book? Now, that you may not have the time to do that because things are moving quickly. But the backstop to all of that, whether you use pluggedin.com or not, I would nonetheless do your own due diligence and at the very least skim through the books. You probably are already doing this. But maybe for those parents who are in a similar situation of this particular book. Now, that you may not have the time to do that because things are moving quickly. But the backstop to all of that, whether you use pluggedin.com or not, I would nonetheless do your own due diligence and at the very least skim through the books. You probably are already doing this. But maybe for those parents who are in a similar situation,

0: going down, but certainly the younger kids, you should know what they're reading. So it behooves you, for their sake, to read through these books, even if you're skimming them, spot check. Just spot check here and there and just dip into a paragraph. See what they're talking about. And if I were you, I would do that before you allow the kids to read the books. And you'll be happier for it, and so will they. So those are my thoughts, Kevin. I hope that's helpful to you. Thank you. Let's go to Molly now in Coon Rapids, Minnesota. Hello, Molly.
1: Hey, good morning, Patrick. Thank you so much for taking my call.
0: You're welcome.
1: So I have a question. When praying the rosary, you know, obviously there's the dedicated mysteries that we meditate on while praying these rosaries. I was wondering if we're able to, or if it's even maybe sinful, if we were to meditate on like a different gospel story, like obviously still involving Jesus because we want to be meditating on the life of Christ. Mm-hmm. Does it have to be one of the dedicated mysteries, or if there's a particular gospel that is on our hearts that day, mm-hmm. would we be able to meditate on
0: sure.
1: that?
0: Sure. Yeah, there's no sin whatsoever involved in that. The rosary is a prayer that is based upon the life of Christ in the gospels. And as you know, the traditional mysteries, the sorrowful, the joyful, the glorious mysteries, all pinpoint certain moments in the life of Christ. But you're not obligated if you wish to meditate on some other aspect, you know, let's say, you know, most of these mysteries, the 15 of them, cover all the high points. So if there was some, let's just say something that's not covered in one of those 15 might be Jesus retired to a deserted place. You know, that's not one of the mysteries of the rosary, but that is certainly very good fodder for contemplation and meditation if you wanted to meditate on that while you're praying the rosary. So you have that option. You're not bound if you wanted to think about and meditate upon other aspects like that. Totally permissible.
1: Well, awesome. Well, thank you so much. I appreciate it.
0: You're welcome, Molly. Nice to chat with you. Let's go now to Lucas in Minneapolis, also in Minnesota. Hello, Lucas.
2: Hello,
0: I can't help myself. Patrick, what can I tell you?
2: I appreciate it. I was just calling in because I've heard some people calling in about annulments, and I went through that last year, mm-hmm. and I actually received word that we did not receive the annulment, and I had called you in December, and you had given me some very good advice on kind of the appeal process, but lo and behold, it was a I'm happy to say it was a bit of a clerical error, so the annulment was granted. And we have since, over Easter, we were able to kind of convalidate our marriage, and I was able to be confirmed and enter the church and all of these
0: I'm so happy
2: wonderful things.
0: It's joyous news.
2: Yeah, it was very joyous news. And I just wanted to kind of offer some words of encouragement to the last gentleman that called, and especially his hopefully future brother-in-law, that I also had family that is very anti-Catholic, and having to kind of ask them to be a part of this process was very scary, and the process was very challenging at times. And I would just encourage anyone going through it to kind of lean into their prayer life and trust in the Lord, and the graces that will flow from the process, even though it seems very difficult, will be amazingly abundant. And it has been such a way to sort of, it strengthened our marriage and kind of crystallized the faith. And really, it was testing at times, but it brought it all into focus. And I would just encourage everyone to that is in that process to keep going, as you say. So.
0: Yeah. I concur wholeheartedly and heartily. I'm really happy to hear that your own situation was resolved so well. That's wonderful.
2: Mm-hmm. Yeah. So that's
0: thanks
2: all I
0: for
2: have
0: the update.
2: Thanks for all the work you guys do. It's been very helpful to me personally. So
0: glad to hear that, Lucas. Thank you. Well, keep on keeping on, and we'll do the same by God's grace. 888-914-9149. This is a note from Jennifer, and she's listening on the Relevant Radio app. She says, my 8th grade daughter goes to public school, and the novel they are assigned for English class, I always read on my own, along with her.

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0: those who are in need, visiting those in prison or the sick. I mean, the list goes on and on and on and on. But, you know, the daily mercies is the best way to do it, I think. You know, who are the people already in your life? And how can you lead with love and show them mercy first, but also as an act of charity and love, give people the truth.
1: Mm-hmm. Yeah, very good. Let's, in the last couple minutes before we ask for your blessing, your father, let's take another email that's, I think, related to that. This one is anonymous, but says, I'm wrestling with how we measure love, particularly love of a father. Intuitively, we gauge affection by the time and attention we invest in one another, and by that measure, God's love is perfect and constantly intimately present with us. By that same standard brings up a painful tension in my human relationships, because if my son or a sibling never makes time to call, write, reach out, yet still insists I love you, would it be fair or even pastoral for me to gently challenge them in that? Instead of accusing them, could I ask with genuine curiosity, if our relationship requires no sacrifice of your time, how do you yourself know that you truly love me? Is that a fair question?
0: I think it is done well. You know, I think that's actually could be very charitable. It calls people higher, right? You're inviting people to a greater form of love, the godly form of love. I would imagine that probably there is sort of a very human love in those relationships. There's an affection. There's a relationship that does exist. But yes, you know, to call that love higher does require sort of a sacrifice, but it's not a sacrifice that can be forced, but it can be invited. And I think that sort of response could do that done appropriately, especially if the relationship can sort of bear that form of correction or invitation.
1: Yeah. Okay. Very good. Father, fascinating conversation today. And if I may say so, I think you did a very laudable job here of covering the love of God, the love that God has for us in an hour's time. And I'm impressed. So thank you so much for taking the time to be with us today.
0: There's a lot there. So it's more to explore.
1: Oh my goodness. Yes, absolutely. Certainly so. Well, I tell you what, before you go, Father, may we ask for your blessing as we close, please.
0: Lord, Heavenly Father, we ask you to be close to all of your children and to give them your love through the revelation of your Son and his life, death, and resurrection. We ask you then to bless all those who listen today in the name of the Father, and of the Son, and of the Holy Spirit.
1: Amen. Thank you so much for that, Father. If you'd like to listen again or share this with somebody maybe who's doubting the love of God or needs a little reminder of the great love of God, then find this and all of our past episodes at relevantradio.com/innerlife. On Monday, we're talking about unleashing the power of intercessory prayer with Father Nicholas Federspiel. He's going to be with us. Stay tuned now for Mass with Father Rocky. Have a great weekend. And until next time, grace and peace.
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4: Relevant Radio invites you to pray the Angelus. The Angelus is an ancient prayer of the Church, centered on the mystery of the incarnation of Jesus.
5: The angel of the Lord declared unto Mary,
4: and she conceived of the Holy Spirit.
5: Hail Mary, full of grace, the Lord is with thee. Blessed art thou amongst women, and blessed is the fruit of thy womb, Jesus.
4: Holy Mary, Mother of God, pray for us sinners now and at the hour of our death. Amen.
5: Behold, the handmaid of the Lord.
4: Be it done unto me according to thy word.
5: Hail Mary, full of grace, the Lord is with thee. Blessed art thou amongst women, and blessed is the fruit of thy womb, Jesus.
4: Holy Mary, Mother of God, pray for us sinners, now and at the hour of our death. Amen.
5: And the Word was made flesh
4: and dwelt among us.
5: Hail Mary, full of grace, the Lord is with thee. Blessed art thou amongst women, and blessed is the fruit of thy womb, Jesus.
4: Holy Mary, Mother of God, pray for us sinners now and at the hour of our death. Amen.
5: Pray for us, O Holy Mother of God, that we may be made worthy of the promises of Christ.
4: And let us pray. Pour forth, we beseech you, O Lord, your grace into our hearts, that we to whom the incarnation of Christ your Son was made known by the message of an angel, may by his passion and cross be brought to the glory of his resurrection through the same Christ our Lord. Amen.
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0: In the midst of the church, he opened his mouth, and the Lord filled him with a spirit of wisdom and understanding and clothed him in a robe of glory. In the name of the Father, and of the Son, and of the Holy Spirit,
1: amen.
0: The Lord be with you.
1: And with your spirit.
0: My brothers and sisters, let us acknowledge our sins and so prepare ourselves to celebrate the sacred mysteries. I confess to Almighty God and to you, my brothers and sisters, that I have greatly sinned in my thoughts and in my words, in what I have done, in what I have failed to do, through my fault, through my fault, through my most grievous fault. May Almighty God have mercy on us, forgive us our sins, and bring us to everlasting life.
1: Amen.

0: Let us pray. Renew in your church, we pray, O Lord, the spirit with which you endowed your bishop, St. Augustine, that filled with the same spirit, we may thirst for you, the sole fount of true wisdom, and seek you, the author of heavenly love, through our Lord Jesus Christ, your Son, who lives and reigns with you in the unity of the Holy Spirit, God forever and ever.
1: Amen.
0: Please be seated.
2: A reading from the first letter of St. John. Beloved, let us love one another, because love is of God. Everyone who loves is begotten by God and knows God. Whoever is without love does not know God, for God is love. In this way, the love of God was revealed to us. God sent his only begotten Son into the world so that we might have life through him. In this is love. Not that we have loved God, but that he loved us and sent his Son as expiation for our sins. Beloved, if God so loved us, we also must love one another. No one has ever seen God, yet if we love one another, God remains in us, and his love is brought to perfection in us. This is how we know that we remain in him and he in us, that he has given us his Spirit. Moreover, we have seen and testify that the Father sent his Son as Savior of the world. Whoever acknowledges that Jesus is the Son of God, God remains in him and he in God. We have come to know and to believe in the love God has for us. God is love, and whoever remains in love remains in God and God in him. The word of the Lord.
3: Thanks be to God.
2: Lord, teach me your statutes.
4: Lord, teach me your statutes.
2: How shall a young man be faultless in his way? By keeping to your words.
4: Lord, teach me your statutes.
2: With all my heart I seek you. Let me not stray from your commands.
4: Lord, teach me your statutes.
2: Within my heart I treasure your promise, that I may not sin against you.
4: Lord, teach me your statutes.
2: Blessed are you, O Lord. Teach me your statutes.
4: Lord, teach me your statutes.
2: With my lips I declare all the ordinances of your mouth.
4: Lord, teach me your statutes.
2: In the way of your decrees I rejoice, as much as in all riches.
4: Lord, teach me your statutes.

0: The Lord be with you.
1: And with your spirit.
0: A reading from the Holy Gospel according to Matthew.
1: Glory to you, Lord.
0: Jesus spoke to his disciples, "Do not be called rabbi. You have but one teacher, and you are all brothers. Call no one on earth your father. You have but one Father in heaven. Do not be called master. You have but one master, the Christ. The greatest among you must be your servant. Whoever exalts himself will be humbled, but whoever humbles himself will be exalted." The Gospel of the Lord.
1: Praise to you, Lord Jesus Christ.
0: Please be seated for a moment. Today, the 28th day of August, the Church remembers St. Augustine, Bishop, Doctor of the Church, great saint. And yesterday we celebrated his mother, St. Monica. And he died in the year 430 AD, and he wrote a lot. At least 100 of his sermons are still in existence. And we thank God for the impact he's had on the church and good theology. We know that our own Holy Father, Pope Leo, is a member of the Augustinian order, so this is probably very close to your heart. And I don't know exactly what St. Augustine wrote on today's gospel, but I do need to read it because it can be a challenge to a lot of us, because Jesus says, "Call no one on earth your father." Okay, how many of us call our father, father, or do we call him dad? He didn't use the word dad. Okay, now we're getting into the semantics of language. But hey, we call priest father. Well, what's up with that? Well, if you want the answer to that, call 877-291. No, call the line, talk to Patrick Madrid, and you'll get the answer. We have to learn how to interpret the sacred scripture. Sometimes our Lord is speaking in metaphors and figures, and sometimes he's speaking very literally. Like when he said, "This is my body," he was speaking very literally. But when he said, "It's better for you to go into heaven blind than to go into heaven with both your eyes," he says, "So pluck out your eyes." Well, don't do that. Don't do that. Don't actually chop off your hand. There's other ways we can accomplish the same goal. You could close your eyes, or you could put your hands behind your back if there's an occasion of sin. So we have to know how to interpret all of this. So specifically about that title, Father, why do we call priests Father, like Father John or Father Steve? It's a custom in English. In Spanish, it's often Padre, which means the same thing, or Don, which is like Sir. In German, it's usually Doctor, like, you know, a guy's got his PhD. It's sort of a sign of respect for their position. But in English, we usually word father because they're participating in the fatherhood of God. And a good priest should reflect to the people the love of God and the mercy of God. The point of this passage of the gospel is Jesus is leading us to humility. Whoever humbles himself will be exalted. Humility is an elusive virtue. Once you think you've got it, you say, "Man, great, finally, I am humble." You just lost it, right? It's a very elusive virtue. It's sort of the foundation of all of the virtues. I can give you some practical suggestions on how we can try to grow in humility. And one is use the phrase, "You first," instead of "me first." You first in traffic. You first, and sometimes you let people go first in traffic and they don't even thank you. I happened to somebody I know this morning, right? And like, sometimes people are sort of clueless out there, right? You first in traffic, you first at the airport, you first at the grocery store. Or if you're at a meal and they're offering Brussels sprouts, you say, "You first, you go ahead, you have those first." You first in conversation. And at home, be the one who serves the most. I think I've told this story before. I knew a person who was phenomenally successful in business, and his motto was actually, whoever has the most wins. It's kind of gross, right? But he didn't think it was that gross. And he had a lot of stuff. He had a jet, a place in Vail, a place in Monaco, a place down in Florida. He had all this stuff. Whoever has the most wins. He wasn't a very happy person. As Christians, our motto should be, whoever serves the most wins, like Mother Teresa or like our Lord. And if we make that our motto, whoever serves the most wins, we will find God blesses us with joy and with peace. Now let us stand for the prayers of the faithful. For Pope Leo XIV, all bishops and priests, that like St. Augustine, they will be ardent teachers of the faith, we pray to the Lord.
1: Lord, hear our prayer.
0: For all those who are seeking the truth, that through the intercession of St. Augustine, they will find Jesus Christ, for whom their hearts are restless, we pray to the Lord.
1: Lord, hear our prayer.
0: For all parents of children who have strayed from the church, that they will take much hope in the lives of St. Monica and St. Augustine, and trust in the Lord's mercy and divine plan, we pray to the Lord.
1: Lord, hear our prayer.
0: For all those who've died, that they may rest in the peace of Christ, and especially for the repose of the soul of Donna Kleinschmidt, for whom this Mass is being offered, we pray to the Lord.
1: Lord,
0: for our St. Joseph, St. Gabriel, St. Nicholas, and Guardian Angel Society members, and for all the intentions received from our listeners and supporters, that Our Lady of Guadalupe will intercede for them, we pray to the Lord.
1: Lord, hear our
0: and for your own special intentions, especially the people who ask you to pray for them, we pray to the Lord.
1: Lord, hear
0: dear Father in heaven, we believe in your power, and we trust in your mercy. We ask you our prayers through Christ our Lord. Amen. Please be seated. For those of you following today's Mass on the Relevant Radio Network, you may send your prayer intentions to us right here at relevantradio.com/pray. 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

Blessed are you, Lord God of all creation, for through your goodness we have received the bread we offer you. Fruit of the earth and work of human hands, it will become for us the bread of life.

0: Blessed are you, Lord, God of all creation, for through your goodness we have received the wine we offer you. Fruit of the vine and work of human hands, it will become our spiritual drink. Pray, sisters and brothers, that my sacrifice and yours may be acceptable to God, the Almighty Father.
1: May the Lord accept the sacrifice at your hands for the praise and glory of his name, for our good and all his holy church.
0: Celebrating the memorial of our salvation, we humbly beseech your mercy, O Lord, that this sacrament of your loving kindness may be for us the sign of unity and the bond of charity. Through Christ our Lord.
1: Amen.
0: The Lord be with you. Lift up your hearts.
1: Lift them up to the Lord.
0: Let us give thanks to the Lord our God.
1: It is right and just.
0: It is truly right and just, our duty and our salvation. Always and everywhere to give you thanks, Lord, Holy Father, Almighty and Eternal God, through Christ our Lord. For as on the festival of Saint Augustine you bid your church rejoice, so too you strengthen her by the example of his holy life. Teach her by his words of preaching, and keep her safe in answer to his prayers. And so with the company of angels and saints, we sing the hymn of your praise as without end we acclaim, Holy, holy, holy. You are indeed holy, O Lord, the fountain of all holiness. Make holy, therefore, these gifts, we pray, by sending down your Spirit upon them like the dewfall, so that they may become for us the body and blood of our Lord Jesus Christ. At the time he was betrayed and entered willingly into his passion, he took bread and, giving thanks, broke it and gave it to his disciples, saying, "Take this, all of you, and eat of it, for this is my body, which will be given up for you."

In a similar way, when supper was ended, he took the chalice, and once more giving thanks, he gave it to his disciples, saying, "Take this, all of you, and drink from it, for this is the chalice of my blood, the blood of the new and eternal covenant, which will be poured out for you and for many for the forgiveness of sins. Do this in memory of me."

0: The mystery of faith. We proclaim your death, O Lord, and profess your resurrection. Therefore, as we celebrate the memorial of his death and resurrection, we offer you, Lord, the bread of life and the chalice of salvation, giving thanks you've held us worthy to be in your presence and minister to you. Humbly we pray that partaking of the body and blood of Christ, we may be gathered into one by the Holy Spirit. Remember, Lord, your church spread throughout the world. Bring her to the fullness of charity, together with Leo, our Pope, and Blaise, our Bishop, Fernando, our Prelate, and all the clergy. Remember also our brothers and sisters who have fallen asleep in the hope of the resurrection, and all who have died in your mercy. Welcome them into the light of your face. Have mercy on us all, we pray, that with the Blessed Virgin Mary, Mother of God, with Blessed Joseph, her spouse, with the blessed apostles and all the saints who pleased you throughout the ages, we may merit to be co-heirs to eternal life. We may praise and glorify you through your Son, Jesus Christ. Through him and with him and in him, O God, Almighty Father, in the unity of the Holy Spirit, all glory and honor is yours forever and ever. Amen. At the Savior's command, informed by divine teaching, we dare to say, Our Father, who art in heaven, hallowed be thy name. Thy kingdom come, thy will be done, on earth as it is in heaven. Give us this day our daily bread, and forgive us our trespasses, as we forgive those who trespass against us. And lead us not into temptation. Deliver us, Lord, we pray, from every evil. Graciously grant peace in our days, that by the help of your mercy we may be always free from sin and safe from all distress, as we await the blessed hope and the coming of our Savior, Jesus Christ. Lord Jesus Christ, you said to your apostles, Peace I leave you, my peace I give you. Look not on our sins, but on the faith of your church, and graciously grant her peace and unity in accordance with your will, who live and reign forever and ever.
1: Amen.
0: The peace of the Lord be with you always.
1: And with your spirit.
0: Agnus Dei, qui tollis

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Blessed are those who are called to the supper of the Lamb. Lord, I am not worthy that you should enter under my roof. But

0: those of you watching or listening, we invite you to make a spiritual communion. I wish, my Lord, to receive you with the purity, humility, and devotion with which your most holy mother received you, with the spirit and fervor of the saints.
1: The body of Christ. The body of Christ. The body of Christ. The body of Christ. The body of Christ. The body of Christ. The body of Christ. The body of Christ. The body of Christ. The body of Christ. The body of Christ. The body of Christ. The body of Christ. The body of Christ. The body of Christ. The body of Christ.

0: Let us pray. May partaking of Christ's table sanctify us, we pray, O Lord, that being members, being made members of his body, we may become what we have received through Christ our Lord.
1: Amen.
0: The Lord be with you.
1: And with your spirit.
0: The Almighty God bless you, the Father and the Son and the Holy Spirit.
1: Amen.
0: Go forth, the Mass is ended.
1: Thanks be to God.
0: St. Michael the Archangel. Prowl about the world, seeking the ruin of souls. Amen. Prayer for the National Eucharistic Revival. My God, I believe, I adore, I hope, and I love you. I beg pardon for those who do not believe, nor adore, nor hope, nor love you. Most Holy Trinity, I adore you profoundly. I offer you the most precious body, blood, soul, and divinity of Jesus Christ, present in all the tabernacles of the world, in reparation for the outrages, sacrileges, and indifference by which he is offended. Merits of the Sacred Heart of Jesus and the Immaculate Heart of Mary, I beg of you the conversion of sinners. Amen.

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0: Welcome to the Tim Glimkowski Show College Football Preview Edition. We've got a great guest today, my buddy Pete Burek. He's been on the show before talking about his new book on men and on fatherhood. And we've got him back today talking about something equally important, the upcoming college football season, which begins tomorrow. It's 0 week. I think it's TCU versus North Carolina tomorrow. And then our Catholic team, the Notre Dame Fighting Irish, begin next weekend on the road in Green Bay at Lambeau Stadium playing Wisconsin. And so we invited Pete on the show today. He's a Catholic speaker, Catholic author. He's a husband and father, and himself played basketball at the University of Michigan. So a college athlete, Division I athlete. But he's on the show today to talk. We're going to talk faith. We're going to talk football. We're going to talk about, we're going to preview both the University of Michigan a little bit and Notre Dame. But first, today is also the feast of St. Augustine. So happy Feast of St. Augustine. It's a great feast day, an important feast day. And I think it's especially exciting because, so this is my hot take on St. Augustine is, everyone says Aquinas is the greatest theologian in church history. I think it's St. Augustine. I think if we have, if we're going to argue greatest, most foundational, most influential, I mean, even the person that Aquinas quotes more than any other theologian in himself, he was a great synthesizer, obviously a very brilliant theologian, but he quotes St. Augustine more than any other source of his except for scripture. So happy feast day. It's Friday. We're getting ready for this weekend. We're kicking off college football season tomorrow. So Pete, we're thrilled to have you on the show.
1: Tim, good to be with you. Let's go. I got pumped just listening to the music lead in, and this is going to be a little different for us. It's going to give everyone a little bit of a sneak peek of what we actually talk about. Yeah, we love Jesus, but we also love arguing about sports. So this is great.
0: That's right. When we're off the clock, these are the conversations exactly that we actually have. So, mm-hmm. So like I said, you know, college football starts tomorrow, and kind of an interesting thing I think to reflect on is, you know, obviously, we have this great legacy of Catholic universities in the U.S., but football programs tend to, you know, trend toward bigger public state universities. So if you think basketball, which you played, right, we've got Villanova, Georgetown, Gonzaga, Marquette, Providence, Xavier, St. John's, all good, you know, Catholic basketball programs. When you think about, you know, football, it's much more limited. Why do you think, what's your argument why Catholics should still care about college football? And in particular, what's your case that you would make for why every Catholic should have Notre Dame as their favorite team or second favorite team?
1: Yes. Well, I maybe will reject your premise from the start, but I'll start with the bigger macro picture of why. Maybe could I frame it as why it's okay to care about football?
0: Yeah.
1: Like, there's no problem with it. I think one of the things that I had to go through, Tim, just full disclosure. So we know that I'm a University of Michigan football fan. We've had football tickets, season tickets in my family since 1970. My great-grandfather played for Michigan. I'm a, you know, fourth-generation letter winner. So Maize and Blue runs pretty darn deep, okay? And about in the year 2016, the Lord had to free me, really, from an undue attachment to college football. And it happened because of a Michigan-Ohio State game. They claimed they got the first down. I still contest that they were short. But the fact of the matter is, after that game, I was a miserable human being for a long time. And my wife was like, hey, this isn't fun. And because I try very hard to be a disciple of Jesus, I said, Lord, what's this about? Like, is this okay? And the Lord said, no, you love it too much. And so the starting premise of this is, at the end of the day, this is supposed to be fun. It's supposed to be a form of leisure. It's totally fine to have hobbies and desires and things that align with kind of the secular world, if you will. Nothing wrong with it. As long as it doesn't kind of trump core loves and core desires and core attachments. Like at the end of the day, we're all disciples of Jesus Christ first, and we love him first and all the things that flow from that. And so that's all a long way of saying, like, if you love college football, praise God, but just keep offering it to the Lord too, because it should be rightly ordered, just like anything, whether it's food or entertainment or golf or any of the other things that are awesome about kind of participating in the physical world here. And football in a particular way, I think because of the communal nature, because of the channeled violence, and because of the competition, has a unique kind of ability to grab our hearts. And then I think the bigger premise, though, of why we care is because at least college football still remains a bit more of a neighborhood type sport. And I know there's a lot more money in it now and all that, but when you look at the great teams of college football, they're generally coming from very small towns or small cities. South Bend, Ann Arbor, Tallahassee, Norman, Oklahoma. I mean, these are not big metropolises. There's a communal aspect. There's a sense of these are our team. More like Premier League soccer, English Premier yeah. League soccer, where it feels like a local thing that I have real buy into.
0: I can't agree more on multiple levels. First, I mean, I think I didn't expect this to be an examination of conscience, but you named both golf and football as things we probably have to have some detachment from. And I'm with you. I had a similar experience with we'll get into this in a second when we kind of preview the mm-hmm. season a little bit. But the Notre Dame very famously was, so that's similar. My story. My mom is from an Irish Catholic Chicago family that. Like five of the seven kids, it was like, you can either go to Notre Dame or, and that was it. Like that was kind of the option. And so my uncles would take me to games from when I was a very young kid. And it's some of my happiest memories of just the magic kind of the business and of game day. And so I've loved it for a long time. And, I think I've had different seasons, like, you describe of detachment with it, which was, helped by Notre Dame having, some cold years and some bad teams. The Charlie Weiss era, the end of it, and then the beginning was a little tough. But last year,
1: sure.
0: They were famously, I would argue, gypped from making it to the college football playoff. And my reaction to it, I actually had to like bring it to the Lord and be like, "This is a clear. I have to repent of this, of like how angry and frustrated I am about this. Like this is, I'm losing my peace because of this result." And so I think you're right. Of how do we love these things and enter into? There's nothing better than football season being back without it becoming an idol is a really powerful thing. But to your point, this is kind of our like American like cultural thing. And I think as Catholics, sometimes we almost want to like shy away from those things or not, be in the world, but not of the world. But that doesn't mean that we can't, to some degree, at least in a healthy way or in a detached way, in a properly ordered way, love some of these things too, of the world.
1: Yeah, absolutely. And I think what's fun about it too is kind of tongue in cheek, you said, well, actually, you may have been serious, but like every Catholic should have Notre Dame first or second. And on one level, I totally love that. On another level, I think what's also fun about it is we don't have to unduly spiritualize this. We can just have a moment of being like, no, you know what? You're my rival, and I want you to lose. Like I grew up as a Michigan fan. The three biggest rivals for us are Ohio State first and foremost. Forever and always. I don't wear red to this day. That's not a joke. That's real. And probably needs to be healed in me. I think I have a maroon shirt that I wear for Christmas every once in a while, and it makes me uncomfortable. And it's true. Like even when my wife and I got married, she knew like there's not going to be red throw pillows on our bed or on a couch. Like it's just not acceptable in the Burak household. Michigan State, of course, is number two, and then Notre Dame's right there. And I love rivalries, and I love the idea of quote unquote sports hate. It's not real hate. I don't actually hate Ohio State, but I sports hate them. I want them to lose. I enjoy when they lose and when we beat them and all these types of things. And I think that's okay. Like I think actually one of the things that we can run into a trap is to think that like competition or winners and losing or kind of cheering on something is in some ways uncharitable. It can become that way. Like certainly we got to keep it within a certain constraints of virtue for sure, but to compete is good because we're actually running the race anyway. Like I think it's bad for our kids to think that competition isn't good or that there aren't really winners and losers. And sometimes you win and sometimes you lose and both you learn from both, but life is ultimately going to be about those who, win and enter into the kingdom of God. And then those who lose out and enter into eternal destruction. And so I think it's, it's actually just one of those good secular things that we can participate in and learn from and just have some fun with and not necessarily overly spiritualize it.
0: Yeah, I think you're right of how do we retain the good? How do you bless the good and then, you know, fight in our own hearts to not get it? Like I think of, you know, I had my conversion, you know, pretty much right after my senior year in high school, you know, playing football. And in some ways, some of the like asceticism of sports in that way, like for me, giving up certain things or fasting, even I remember I jumped really quickly into like fasting as a part of my spiritual life, even at a very young age, because I think I was there's that quote from when Jesus is talking about John the Baptist and the kingdom of heaven and what makes John so great in some ways in the kingdom of heaven, even though the least in the kingdom of heaven is going to be greater than John the Baptist and all this stuff. And he says, right, the kingdom of God is being taken by violent men and the violent are bearing it away. And that's one of those, the way the church fathers interpreted that is, you know, the kingdom of heaven suffers violence in the world because the world is against it. But also that idea of there's a certain level of, you know, violence is the wrong word in English for us to describe what that meaning is. But there's a certain thing of like you said, like run so as to win, which is we forget, maybe especially as men, we almost need that to some degree to be reminded of like, we're not competing just to like put other people down, but we are competing in life and against the world.
1: Let's go. Yep. So with that in mind, I'm very curious what your take is on the upcoming season.
0: Yeah, so we're going to take a quick break because when I come back, okay. I want to be able to. I'm going to make the case for why I think every Catholic that's listening to Relevant Radio and in the world should be acutely interested in this Notre Dame season this year. 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We can take calls 888-914-9149 if you want to call in to advocate for your team or give us your take. Me and Pete would love to hear from you during this show. So we'll be right back.
2: Former Planned Parenthood workers tell us you have no idea how many babies that you're saving because the no-show rate for an abortion appointment goes as high as 75% when we're out there praying. That's Planned Parenthood's internal number.
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4: Hi, this is Archbishop Perez of the Archdiocese of Philadelphia. Let us pray. Remember, O most gracious Virgin Mary, that never was it known that anyone who fled to thy protection, implored thy help, or sought thy intercession was left unaided. Inspired with this confidence, I fly to thee, O Virgin of Virgins, my Mother. To thee do I come, before thee I stand, sinful and sorrowful. O Mother of the Word Incarnate, despise not my petitions, but in thy mercy, hear and answer me. Amen.
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0: Hey, welcome back to the show. Today is the college football preview. College football starts tomorrow. We've got Pete Burak on the show, who's a college athlete himself at the University of Michigan. He's a huge fan of the Maize and Blue, as he said. And Pete, he's a Catholic speaker, Catholic author, vice president at Renewal Ministries as well, too. I was remembering during the break, wasn't Jim Harbaugh, you know, who recently, he was two coaches, now three coaches ago at the University of Michigan, wasn't he like a super devout Catholic?
1: Yes, he was, actually. And he went to St. Francis School here when his dad was coaching at the University of Michigan. And then when his kids, when he and his wife came back, Sarah came back to coach at Michigan, they, their kids went to Catholic schools, Father Gabriel Richard High School. And we regularly saw him at Mass at different places, and very, very pro-life, very vocal about his pro-life. He very famously declared that if any of his players had an unexpected pregnancy with their girlfriend or whoever, that and they were considering abortion, that he and Sarah would adopt instead of going through with that. So he was a big proponent and very vocal. And interestingly enough, in a big secular university like the University of Michigan, I mean, you know, Tim, it's like you win, things go pretty well. So he had a lot of freedom to do what he wanted to do, for better or worse, ultimately. But it he was a very devout and public Catholic. His brother too, John.
8: For better or for worse is a great way to just he didn't do anything.
1: Right? Yeah,
8: it was a little loaded. It was a loaded way to put it. He didn't do anything. Yeah. You know, you would say like there were just, you know, some incidents with a potential assistant, allegedly a graduate assistant who was allegedly stealing signs from some of the other teams, but we don't know how much
1: Harbaugh stealing signs. He was absolutely stealing signs. That's no, there's no question about that. It's how much anyone knew and how big of an advantage it gained. Now there could be a debate, but there is absolutely no doubt that Stallions was stealing some signs.
8: That's right. Okay. But we don't know how much Harbaugh knew himself.
1: Well, no, actually there's no evidence to suggest that he knew or directed it. It just, I mean, Harbaugh, God bless him, loves football. And he loves people who love football. And a lot of people who love football at the level that Coach Harbaugh does can be a little bit crazy. And I think that's, we saw the fruit of that over the last
8: to your
1: few
8: point,
1: years.
8: How do we retain the good and you know, and not let these things infect our hearts where we lack virtue because we get too attached to them. So here's my pitch. I think this is an important season for Catholics across the country to pay attention to the University of Notre Dame Fighting Irish football team. We have now Marcus Freeman, recent convert to Catholicism, very devout, has reinstated the tradition of having Mass before games, which had fallen away. There's been a resurgence of faith on the team. Here, I want to read you off. Here's the undergraduate enrollment for the top six teams in the AP poll in the country right now. Ohio State has 47,000 undergrads. Oregon has 20,000. Georgia has 31,000. The University of Notre Dame has 8,900 undergrads. Texas has 42,000, and Indiana has 36,000. So I think our deep immigrant Catholic identity is still rooted, I think found in that Golden Dome and in Rudy. We have a Heisman contender quarterback this year from a little town called Saline, Michigan, CJ Carr, which is, you know, just south of Ann Arbor.
1: Where we live.
8: This is where the Burak family resides. This is a likable team. It's a lovable team. The tradition. I think this is the year. And more than anything, they're out for vengeance because there was I don't want to say a conspiracy. I don't want to say it was anti-Catholic. I'm not saying any of those things. But what I do want to say is that Notre Dame should have been a playoff team last year. And this year, I think they got a shot, Pete. I think they got a shot.
1: I'll tell you what, I think absolutely. I agree with everything you just said. I think Marcus Freeman is a man I would follow, a man I would love to get to know, a man I have found myself praying for because he's in a position of significant influence, not only in the University of Notre Dame, but across the country. And a guy like that, with everything he has going for him, and for him to be a public witness to the faith is just fantastic. And I would line up behind that guy, you know, and so I want him to succeed. I really do. And I think, you know, somebody like CJ Carr is an easy guy to root for too. The grandson of the great University of Michigan football coach who won a national championship for us in 1997, Lloyd Carr, and a local boy that we've watched play at the high school level. Now, interestingly, his younger brother, Tommy, is at the University of Michigan. But no, I think you guys have everything set up, including a schedule that is incredibly favorable. I mean, I'm looking at it right now. The first real test, I think, is probably going to be at BYU. And we don't really know what BYU is going to be with now that they lost their defensive coordinator who moved over to Michigan. And so then the game that you got to highlight, right, is November 7th. That's 7th, the game. Miami, right there. Yeah. But even then, let's just say something weird happens. I think you're going to beat Miami at home. But let's just say you lose. Still, this schedule with this team, worst case, should be 11-1, right?
8: Yeah, I think so. I think anything less than, yeah, anything more than one loss in the regular season, anything less than a semifinal, I think a lot of Notre Dame fans are going to feel like this season did not live up to the hype or the expectations with all the returning starters and kind of the culture of the team and what Freeman, it's all culminating in this moment, which is, and it's fascinating. I mean, Pope Leo keeps appointing Notre Dame professors and stuff to Vatican dicasteries. He's clearly a Villanova basketball fan. Have you seen this, that there's this Villanova Notre Dame game in Rome on like November 1st?
1: Oh no, I hadn't. That's awesome.
8: They scheduled one in Rome. And the talk is that Pope Leo's like attend, like personally, like he would go to the Villanova games when awesome. He was a student, and he's going to go. So a lot of Villanova players for the New York Knicks, when the New York Knicks won the championship, Pope Leo has got his eye on Notre Dame for all these Vatican diecast. The Chicago White Sox are in first place.
1: Right.
8: Part of me is thinking that part of the charm that we ride to the national championship is not just the luck of the Irish, but it's also got something to do with Pope Leo, because he seems to be effective in his sports fandom. That's all I'm saying.
1: Mm-hmm. No, I think, yeah. I mean, as a fan, you hold on to anything you can. Right? You're looking for any signal, any indication that this is the year. And I think one of the reasons why Notre Dame fans and Michigan fans enjoy the rivalry so much is there's a lot of similarities. We're in the sense of we're both Midwestern schools, rich tradition, great helmets, great fight songs, great all of it, right? And so what lines up is I can

0: When will it happen? You know, it's like all lined up to be great. So I can appreciate kind of that nervousness of a fan to say, okay. And even similarly, like our Michigan 2023 season, the schedule lined up really well. I mean, all of the big games were at home. It was a pretty easy schedule all the way through. Now, the big difference is we only had to win 2 playoff games. You guys, hypothetically, unless you get a bye, would have to win a few more. But I do think, I mean, college football is won 2 places, right, Tim? Quarterback play and defensive line are my opinion. If you got the great quarterback, and usually that means you have a decent offensive line. If you got the great quarterback, the great defensive line, and a good coach, it's hard to beat. That's the Clemson model. That was the Alabama model forever. That was how Michigan won. And I think you've got that lined up for you at Notre Dame.
1: That's dead on. Yeah, that's very well said, in fact. Yeah. Yeah, we do. We have that this year. I got to ask you to pivot a little bit. What do you think about the NIL era? How have you processed this? Like you said, Notre Dame and Michigan, I think, are the 1 and 2 winningest programs of all time because they're these old, rich traditions in football. And it's changed a ton in the last 5 years where college players can now make money on their name, image, and likeness. So it's not a salary, but they're often making millions of dollars a year now as 19-year-old athletes in college. It's changed the way transfers work and stability with teams. How have you have you wrestled all the way to the ground how you feel about this era?
0: Not all the way to the ground, but I definitely have wrestled with it a lot. And by and large, I come out that I think it's good that these players can benefit from themselves and their impact on their university and the culture. I always thought it was a bit absurd that, you know, the example we think about a lot around here was the Fab Five with Chris Webber and Jalen Rose and those guys. You know, they're selling their jerseys for millions of dollars in the early 90s, and these guys were struggling to afford a cheeseburger because they came from the families they came from and situations they were raised in. It just never seemed fair. Now, of course, the education and the opportunities are an incredible benefit, and that still needs to be taken into consideration. The Notre Dame alumni network is vast. You played football for Notre Dame, you're going to get a job kind of anywhere you want, probably, because there's another ND or, you know, there's a Domer somewhere who's going to say, yeah, I'd like to hire you. And similarly with the alumni with network. Michigan. Exactly. But it made sense that there should be some benefit. Now, I think it's a bit of the Wild West, and I think it's ripe for scandal and all sorts of corruption, but that's kind of what's marked the NCAA for a long time. And so the way I've wrestled it to the ground, Tim, basically is like, at the end of the day, when those uniforms come out of the tunnel, and when that fight song starts playing, I'm rooting for this team. As much as I love the individual players, I'm rooting for the team. And yes, is it kind of this weird minor league for the NFL? Sure. But it's always been that way to some extent. And the money is absurd on so many levels. And so absurd that it's even hard to wrap my head around. And so I've kind of just allowed myself to just say, at the end of the day, I'm rooting for this team and I want them to win. And the rest of the stuff, I'll leave it to people smarter than me to figure out. There's a lot of lawyers who want to weigh in on this, and I'll just kind of ride the waves.
1: Yeah, I think that's the right approach. It's going to cause disruptions while they figure it out. I do hope at some point there's some, I know this has gone before, like Congress or the president. I think Trump convened like a group to kind of be like, we have to figure out how to handle this because it is the Wild West. So I hope that all gets sorted out. And in the meantime, I think you're right. The teams are still the teams. It's not like there was this perfectly ethical system before. I think the bowls and the conferences are, you know, there's a lot of moneyed interests in both of those groups anyway. That was, and like you said, these kids are often, you know, coming from backgrounds where they would benefit greatly from having some compensation while, you know, universities and TV networks are making extraordinary amounts of money on their labor. And so there is some compensation. I think I'm with you we need it.
0: Well, I don't think it's an accident either that since a lot of this has changed, you look at who's won the national championship the last several years, it's not the SEC. You know, like all of a sudden there's been a shift in the power balance when all of these traditional schools that have had a lot of money, Ohio State, Notre Dame, Michigan, and have not been allowed to use it hypothetically in this way, now all of a sudden they are, and turns out a little bit more of a level playing field, you know, and I think that I've appreciated as a Michigan fan.
1: Yeah, I love it. I agree. Pete, we've only got time for like one more question. I think I want to frame it in two ways. You know, one, as a sports fan these days, kind of give

0: us your last fervorino of what the golden mean here is in terms of virtue with being a fan. And then as a former athlete, you know, for the athletes listening, you know, what do you think is as they approach the upcoming football season or basketball season, what's one thing you wish you knew when you were playing ball in high school and college that you know now?
1: Yeah, that one's an easy one. It's just to really live in the moment and to enjoy it, because it's a fleeting part of time of life where I don't necessarily pine for the glory days of sports for playing, but I do wish I had appreciated it more. Sometimes when you're in the grind of practice and training and all that, it can be like, oh, I just got to get through this. But those times with your teammates and playing a sport that you love is just special. So just at whatever level, embrace it and go for it and play as hard as you can. And then I think the fervorino to everybody is just, let's have fun with this. This is life. It's okay to have fun and to give it to the Lord. Invite Jesus into your sports fandom. I mean, Jesus cares about every aspect of our life. And so even if you're your family, you sit down to watch the ND game, would it be crazy, Tim, to say a prayer before you turn on the TV? No. Hmm. In fact, it would be totally normal to say, Lord, we're just going to offer you this time. Win or lose, we're going to cheer for our team, but we're going to give you glory no matter what. And, you know, Ignatius of Loyola stands out, all for the greater glory of God. Every part of this can be given to his glory. And when we do, we can be peaceful that we're having the right approach.
0: Oh, I love that. That's great advice, Pete. And we're so grateful for you being on the show today. And, you know, it's funny, the only recurring dream I ever have, to your point on enjoy it, you know, while you're playing it without trying to pine for the glory days, I'm playing defensive back in every recurring dream that I ever have. It's amazing how it sticks with you. 18.
1: Yeah, that's awesome. Year.
0: Yeah. God bless you, brother. Thanks for being on today.
1: My pleasure. Thanks, Tim.
0: Peace. That was Pete Burek, Catholic speaker, author, and vice president at Renewal Ministries, joining us to talk about the upcoming college football season and how we understand sports as Catholics and how we enjoy them in a virtuous way. Go get Pete's book. We're going to put it in the show notes. He came on to talk about it a few months ago, and so that episode was excellent. It's called Man on Purpose, 10 Rules of Life from a Faithful Father, and we're grateful for you being with us today. Hope you have a great weekend. And until next time, you'll be in our prayers. God bless you.
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4: 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Jury deliberations are still ongoing in the Lindsay Clancy triple murder trial in Massachusetts. Clancy admits to strangling her three young children in 2023, but pleaded not guilty to three counts of first-degree murder. Prosecutors allege the killings were premeditated, while the defense says Clancy suffered a postpartum psychotic break. A Jerusalem court has acquitted a man who attacked a Catholic nun, accepting his insanity defense and ordering him to psychiatric hospitalization for up to 6 years. The April assault took place in the Old City. Church leaders say anti-Christian harassment, including verbal abuse and spitting, has been rising, especially in Jerusalem. Data shows attacks against Christians in the Holy Land have nearly tripled over the past 4 years. President Trump is allowing American farmers and ranchers to process their own food. The move hits back at what Trump calls a monopoly created by large processors. Writing in a Truth Social post, farmers and ranchers have always been one of his first priorities. The tiny Texas town has found a unique way of making sure their sidewalks are safe. Universal City, which is near San Antonio, is unleashing a small army of robots that will scan the pavement and look for problems.
5: Slip, trip, fall hazards, inappropriate slope, grass growing over the sidewalk.
4: City Manager Kathy Williams says the data collected will direct where crews should make repairs. And in sports, the NFL preseason rolls on tonight with 10 games, including Commanders, Ravens, and Baltimore, the Giants, Jets, Snoopy Bowl, and Tampa Bay at Jacksonville. It all wraps up tomorrow with the Lions visiting the Colts and the Titans hosting the Bears. 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
9: Friends, our story of the week from children is concerned with a little girl who moved from LaGrange, Illinois to Guthrie City Center, Iowa. And it seems that in the course of the moving, she lost her Girl Scout cap, a little brownie cap. And the family searched through the garrets and the closets and the boxes and were unable to find it. And one night, the little girl, looking at television, saw me, and she ran to her mother and she says, "Mommy, I found my cap. Bishop Sheen has it." When the mother wrote and told me this, I autographed a zucchetto, a yarmulke. I autographed the yarmulke to her and sent it to her, but I want to tell you that's the only one that I will send, regardless of who loses his or her hat. We promised tonight to talk about work. I probably could talk much better on overwork. You remember what Jerome K. Jerome said about work? He said, "It positively fascinates me. I could sit and look at it all day." Some people work like a horse all day and then they want to hit the hay at night. We will tell you, first of all, about the nature of work. And then what is happening to it today, what the Russians think about it, finally how it can be less boring. First of all, the nature of work. An animal works. For example, we speak of working like a beaver or busy as a bee. Now, what is the difference between the work of an animal and the work of a man? And what is the same in both? First of all, they are alike in the fact that there is a result produced. For example, a dam in the case of a beaver, chair in the case of a man. But there is this difference. In man, there is an intention. Man has a reason and a will. He's made in the image of God. And he leaves the impress of his work on what he does. An animal operates only by instinct, not by freedom and reason. For example, in the building of a cathedral, a stone is cut, that is the result produced, the intention, the building of an edifice to honor and glorify God. Piece of art. Take, for example, the marvelous statue of Moses, done by Michelangelo. Result produced a statue. The intention to glorify the great Hebraic lawgiver. Incidentally, when he finished that statue, he felt that it was so perfect that he took his chisel and he struck the base of it, saying, "Speak." A farmer produces results, namely his crops. His intention is to intensify his knowledge of farming, to help him live virtuously, and also to aid the common good. Now we come to industrial work. There's a tremendous amount of work that is done in this world that is boring. It is nothing but dull, dreadful repetition. For example, the screwing in of a bulb on a conveyor belt as a machine passes by. This routine is deadening. Years after year, identically the same detail is fulfilled. The intention, the development of personality, the production of social good is almost lost. So that men feel, well, I just work in order to live, that's all. Not to perfect myself. They're putting, for example, a nut on a bolt that goes into the spring, that goes into the chassis, that goes into the auto. And when it's finished, it's pretty hard for them to see just what they've done. They say, well, what good does it do? Like the poor chickens, they lay the eggs, and then the eggs are taken away, they're put in an incubator. Terrific specialization of work. Like the little gosling that I knew. Well, I'm going to show you a picture of this little gosling. It seems as if a New York State trooper found this egg, and he brought it to the Redemptorists here in New York, and one of the Redemptorist fathers made a homemade incubator and hatched out a gosling. Now, a peculiar thing about a gosling is that he will very often attach himself to the very first thing that he sees when he comes out of the egg. So the first thing they saw were just simply a number of Redemptorists, a number of priests. So from that time on, the gosling would associate only with men. I went up there to their house to make a retreat. I would go out walking in the afternoon. Little Louis, the gosling, would come after me. I will show you a picture of little Louis. See, he has on the cincture. They dressed him up exactly like a bishop. And one afternoon, I took Louis down with the geese. Louis wouldn't associate with the geese. He didn't know geese. And so it is with modern work. Such tremendous specialization that today, two results follow. First of all, work is boring. I mean, that kind of work. And the reason that kind of work is boring is simply because man was made to leave the impress of his character on matter. He was to impress nature in some particular way, just as a man loves to whittle. Take clay and mold it. Raising of children. He has an image in himself, the image of God, and he wants to put his own image in matter. But when he does the same thing over and over again, he's unable to do it. The result is, therefore, that there is a conflict, as you see, between nature, which wishes to do something that is truly individual, and our present mechanical civilization, which does nothing but standardize. And the result is that labor is a drudge and a bore. No wonder people are sick and tired. Even leisure is. In the sense that it's mechanized, and 2,000 or 3,000 people will sit in a theater and look at exactly the same thing and enjoy the same emotions. Not only is this kind of labor boring, but there's also another effect, and that is that because man cannot see what he is doing, because he cannot see a purpose, because he cannot see how his personality is perfected by his work, he becomes subject to the economic. In other words, today in the economic order, man is for production. That is not good. That is not sound. Man is not for production. Production is for man. So we've come to believe that everything must be subordinated to the economic. Have 11 children, enough to buy only 10 hats, cut off the head of the 11th child. The economic is primary. Man becomes subordinate to economic conditions. Coffee is thrown into the ocean. Milk spilled. Grain stored. Bananas thrown into the sea. And two-thirds of the people of the world are going to bed hungry every night. Why? Simply because man has been made a slave of the economic, and production has come first. Not the human. And incidentally, it is this that has bred the revolutionary spirit and the economic order among the workers. It's much more than a tension between capital and labor. Far deeper than that, and few have seen it. And if man revolts, it is simply because he knows that he has a destiny, that he was not made for the economic and for production, that production and the economic were made for him. He's the noblest thing on earth. Not a price, not a profit, not some anonymous organization to which he belongs. And the logic of all of this is Russia. Here, of course, with our mechanized civilization, man is economically free. Not as economically free as he should be. He's free to sell his labor. He's politically free. But notice the logic of communism. Communism comes along and says, let man live for work alone. Remember, we had in discussion of work two ideas. One, the result which was produced, and the other, the development of human personality, man's intention and image going into work. The communists have said, let us destroy personality. There's no God, there's no divine image in man, there's no spirit, there's no soul, there's only work. Produce, produce, produce. As well to realize that hidden, deep in the modern world, as men lose a belief in God, is a readiness to surrender political and economic freedom for bread or for what is called security. Dostoevsky, in the last century, saw this coming in Russia. And in one of his great works, Brothers Karamazov, he pictures the devil coming back and tempting Christ again. The regime of communism is on the face of the earth. And the devil speaks to Christ about turning stones into bread, which our blessed Lord refused to do to win the mob. And Satan then describes how under his regime they will get millions to follow them, to follow a dictator because they give bread. And how they will even mechanize their leisure. And finally, how they will persecute. The devil now speaks to Christ, who in this book of Dostoevsky never answers the temptation. We shall persuade them, says the devil, that they will only become free when they renounce their freedom to us and submit to us. Turn those stones into bread, and mankind will run after thee, Christ, like a flock of sheep. Grateful and obedient, though forever trembling, lest thou withdraw thy hand and deny them their bread. Dost thou not know, O Christ, that the ages will pass, and humanity will proclaim by the lips of their sages that there is no crime, there is no sin, there is only hunger. Now those days are on us now. In the end, they will lay their freedom at our feet and say to us, make us slaves, but feed us. In their leisure hours, we shall make their life like a child's game, with children's songs and innocent dances. We shall even allow them their sin, and they will love us like children, because we allow them their sin. We shall allow them or forbid them to live with their wives and their mistresses, to have or not to have children, according to whether they have been obedient or disobedient to us, and they will submit to us. What I say to thee, O Christ, will come to pass. And our dominion will be built up over the world. I repeat, tomorrow thou, Christ, shall see that obedient flock who at a sign from me will hasten to heap up hot cinders about the pile on which I shall burn thee for coming to hinder us. For if anyone has ever deserved our fires, it is thou. Tomorrow I shall burn thee, Dixie. I have spoken. That's the logic of work without a soul. The logic of the primacy of the economic and the subservience of the human. What's the answer? Destroy the machine? Our industrial civilization? Certainly not. These things are blessings. We must keep them and preserve them. But to our happiness would be lost to this world. We did away with all of our technological progress. What then is the answer? The answer is twofold. One economic and the other spiritual. The economic answer is to begin to dignify the worker. How can he be dignified? By restoring his responsibility. By making him feel that he's contributing to something that is his own. By giving him a sense of responsibility. And that will be done by giving the workers some share in either the profits or management, or ownership of industry. Not all the profits. Capital must have its just share. Let the government give up some of the excess profit taxes so they will not be spent through bureaucracies. And let some of that be given to those who help produce a social good and our social wealth. Then both shall have a share. Both shall be dignified. Today in our economic order, one is always asked, are you for capital? Are you for labor? Why be asked that question whether we are for capital or labor? capital and labor classes, and no class is always right. We have suffered a great deal in the past from capital, and we could suffer a great deal from labor. And instead of being for either capital or labor, we'd be for both. Just like asking which is the more important, the right or the left leg of a man. Both. Let them work together, producing the common good and social wealth. Then man will have a sense of dignity, and let that share which is given to him not be readily negotiable. So that he will always have a sense of responsibility in the place where he works. Then the other way to sanctify work and to save it from being a drudgery is to do it with a divine intention. We have a mind. We can do different things for different reasons, like dropping money in a cup just to be seen, giving it simply because we see Christ in the poor. There isn't any work in the world that cannot be sanctified. Everything. Raising a sound boom, making a table, sweeping floors, threading needles, working at the routine machines, an airplane, an automobile factories, all of these can be sanctified and made a prayer, provided they are offered up with a divine intent. Whether you eat or drink or whatsoever you do, do it in the name of the God who made you. We all have to do work that is unpleasant, but it becomes pleasant when we love someone. Do it out of love. We do it for the love of God. And then we'll understand those who would like to have a Christ proclaimed as the patron of the workers, that this is not just the answer. And those who say that Christ, the worker, is the friend of the laborer, quite forgets that the capital ought to have a friend too. And our blessed Lord was not just a carpenter. He was not just a poor man. Our blessed Lord was a rich man who became poor. For being rich, he became poor for our sakes. Our blessed Lord was, as it were, a capitalist who became a laborer. Let us not forget that this worker who fixed the flat roofs of Nazarene homes was also the one from whose fingertips there tumbled planets and worlds. Let us not forget that he who labored in a carpenter shop was also the very one who carpentered the universe itself. And therefore, he is the bond that will bring capital and labor together, restore the dignity of man, for he's the only one in the world of whom both capital and labor can say, he came from our ranks. He is one of our own. No work is ever degrading. It is only workmanship that can be degrading. Every work in the world is noble if it is done out of love for God. Bye now. God love you.
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9: Friends, this week we received a letter from a father who had received a report from school about his son. The father apparently was a doctor. The boy had good notes in everything except penmanship. And the father said to him, "You must learn to write. If you don't, you'll grow up to be a doctor like me." And the little boy said, "Or maybe like Bishop Sheen, he can't write either." We are, I discover, starting a new fashion and style. We have received a picture of a little boy in Minneapolis, which you will now see. This little boy, you see, is dressed just exactly as I am, even down to the yarmulke. I think that possibly Hopalong Cassidy better watch out for his loyals. His yarmulkes will be substituted for 10-gallon hats. And apropos of style, I heard of a man the other day who went in and bought a hat from Madame Nicole. And it was, of course, the very latest style, and he dashed out of the shop madly and down the avenue, and someone said to him, "Why all the hurry?" He said, "I want to hurry home. I'm afraid it'll get out of style." which is an introduction for a style in ideas. It's all right to have style and clothes. But today there's a certain amount of snobbery about time, and people feel that any idea that is modern is necessarily the best. The assumption is that inasmuch as there is progress in the world that is inevitable and necessary, then it follows that any idea which we have today is much better than the idea of last year or 10 years ago. Now, this snobbery of time as regards an idea is not necessarily justified. Time does not make us better. Time could conceivably make us much worse. For example, a white fence does not get whiter with time, it gets blacker. And then, too, very often what people call modern is nothing but an old error with a new label. Whenever you have an idea that you are absolutely sure is original, and no one ever thought of it before, go back and see how the Greeks put it. They had it too. Then too, this idea that everything that is modern enough today is the very best is based upon the idea that if we move with the times, we are wise. It's well to remember that dead bodies float down streams. It is only live bodies that resist the current. And particularly, we find this snobbery of time in the present tendency to divide everyone into what is called a liberal or a reactionary. So that we all are asked whether we belong to the left or whether we belong to the right. Now, it is not necessary, really, to belong to either one, because these are extremes. Let me prove it to you. In everything that changes, there must always be something that is changeless. For example, you meet someone whom you haven't seen in 20 years, and you say, "My, how you've changed. How fat you got." Well, now, it may be true that this person is a victim of circumference, but how would you know that? How would you know there was a change unless there had been something changeless in the person? Or, for example, one woman meets another and she says, "I like you much better as a blonde than as a brunette." And then she invariably also adds, "And also those fine black roots." So there must always be change with the changeless. Now, as you see, the liberal takes the change and the reactionary emphasizes the changeless. Here are some examples of it. A liberal may be described, or rather a reactionary may be described, as a man with 2 feet, a pair of shoes, but he absolutely refuses to walk. A liberal has been very well described as one who has both feet firmly planted in midair. A reactionary as a boy. The boy wears a green hat at the age of 2. And the reactionary says, "Johnny, you wear a green hat now, you'll wear it at 12, you'll wear it at 20, you'll wear it all your life." The liberal said, "Let's give Johnny a new head." Not a new hat, a new head. A reactionary is a flat tire on the wheels of progress. A liberal is the automobile without a steering gear. He doesn't know where he's going, but he's certainly on his way. The liberal emphasizes the pendulum of the clock without the clock, and the reactionary the clock without the pendulum. See, both are creations of time related to it. Now, there also is a law about liberals and reactionaries, and the law is this. Every liberal is a reactionary. is in reaction to the last form of liberalism. That isn't too difficult to understand. For example, a woman buys a new gown. It's the dernier cri, and it's even described as staring and shocking. She goes to a ball. There's another ball the following week. Would she wear that same gown? She would die first. She is already in reaction to the last form of liberalism. Take, for example, our modern woman. What is the modern woman? From the liberal point of view, well, she's someone who drinks cocktails, smokes cigarettes, and wears red fingernails. As Dorothy Parker says, she looks as if she just gored an ox. Now, she is the liberal in womanhood, but she's in reaction to the last form of liberalism, which was the Victorian woman with a bustle and a high collar, and someone who kept in a notebook quotations from Lord Byron and loved the waltzes of Strauss. And that woman was in reaction to another form of liberalism, which was the Puritan who thought that a waltz was a kind of an orgy. And it's true also in politics. The old liberal of the 19th century, the liberal that was made by Adam Smith and James Stuart Mill, believed that there should be economic production without state control. The modern liberal is in reaction to the last form of liberalism, and the modern liberal believes there should be economic production with state control, even with a form of socialism. And thus you see, they are always juggling ideas from one end to the other, and everything is decided on the basis of time instead of on the basis of reason. And we decide arguments with slogans, carrying the burden of those who are too lazy to think for themselves, or emotions. People justify a position by saying, well, I feel it in here. What is needed really in our modern world that is so dedicated to time and has so forgotten reason and discussion and controversy and argument and intelligence? We need someone who will bring to the world, first of all, the use of reason. In other words, induce us once more to think. Secondly, our ideal will be one who in discussion and in presentation of thought will always give and know both sides of the question, and not one side only. And thirdly, he will always argue from the other person's position or premise. These are some of the ideals of intelligence to restore sanity to the world. And who can ever bring them back? I think I know someone who can.
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22: 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Remember, O most gracious Virgin Mary, that never was it known that anyone who fled to thy protection, implored thy help, or sought thy intercession was left unaided. Inspired with this confidence, I fly unto thee, O Virgin of Virgins, my Mother. 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O Mother of the Word Incarnate, despise not my petitions, but in thy mercy, hear and answer me. Amen.
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9: These are some of the ideals of intelligence to restore sanity to the world. And who can ever bring them back? I think I know someone who can. I'll tell you a bit about his life. When he was born, his father went out and told the neighbors, well, the little calf has come. Then he went to school. He was rather a big fellow, big arms, big legs, neck, body. Very timid. And the fellow students used to call him an ox. The dumb ox. One day, his professor became angry at the students for calling this big boy a dumb ox. And his professor said, someday the bellowings of that ox will be heard around the world. He all used reason so very cleverly that naturally he was led to God. And his parents and relatives tried to deflect him a bit from that position. They were rather modern. They thought the way to do it was to interest him in sex. So they introduced a woman into his room one day when he was studying. And he reached over to the fireplace and he picked up a blazing poker and he chased her out of the room and then he traced upon the door of his room a blazing cross, and then sat down and thought. And how he thought. When was he born? 1224. His name? Thomas Aquinas. And though he lived to be about only 50, he wrote these 34 volumes. They're all in Latin. Some of them have been done into English. One of the greatest masterpieces of the human mind. I had to go through all of these when I was in the university in Louvain. Matter of fact, we had to read every line of them.
3: Took a whole year to do it, too. My angel brought these books out, incidentally. He's very humble. He doesn't mind carrying books out. I'm going to show you how he thought and how he reasoned. First of all, I said he used reason. He said you cannot begin with faith. There must be a reason for faith. And before you accept anything, there must be a motive for that belief. This was rather astounding to people who thought that you began religion, particularly supernatural religion, with faith without reason. Then he took up, for example, such a question as the existence of God. And he said, is the existence of God self-evident? And he said, no. It is not self-evident. You have to use your reason to prove it. And he began using his reason. And his first argument for the existence of God that he gave was the fact of evolution. He says there's evolution in the world. It was cosmic. He embraced everything, not only biological evolution, even mental evolution in the sense of the evolution of thought within the human mind itself. So he gave reasons for everything. And in addition to that, he always gave both sides of a position. How rare that is. Let me give you an example of the structure of this work. Here, for example, is his question, does God exist? I'm going to bring it up here to the camera. Just a camera that can take care of it. He asks if God exists. Now he begins always by giving the opposite position, and honestly and fairly. And his first argument is, no, God does not exist. He said if God exists, he had to be perfect. If he's perfect, he's perfect goodness. If he's perfect goodness, there can be no evil in the world. But there is evil in the world, therefore God does not exist. Then he gives the second position. You do not need God. Nature explains everything. And after he has given the objection, the other man's point of view, then he gives his own position and answers the objections. And that is true. That is the case throughout his entire work. You cannot pick up, for example, a volume of Karl Marx and find any honest presentation for the case of private property or for Christianity or for the existence of God. You cannot pick up Lenin and find a presentation of another position than that of communism. But here, positions are presented so strongly and honestly. And in the words of their own protagonists, let me tell you a story about Voltaire. You remember Voltaire was that scoffer who boasted that it took 12 men to found the infamy of Christianity, but he said, I will destroy it alone. Voltaire went to a convent, rather a monastery, a Benedictine monastery. He lived there about 6 months. The news went around France. Voltaire is getting the gift of faith. Oh, no, he was not. You know what he was doing during those 6 months? He was copying out all the objections that there are in these books. And he never read the answers. That's Voltaire. That's why I like the tradition in which I've been educated. We've always been told the other man's point of view, and we're told to think it out. Now, for example, the question of Freud. Here's an article in which St. Thomas asks, whether the happiness of man consists in sex. There it is. He gives five reasons why it does, and they're much better than Freud gives. And he answers them, too. And then not only does he use his reason, not only does he give both sides, but he also maintains.

0: when you're arguing with an atheist. You must never say, well, you're a dirty atheist, you do not believe in God. When you're arguing with a communist, it does no good to say you're a materialist. Thomas Aquinas says, always understand his point of view and start with it. Here is a beautiful example of how he did it. One of his friends, Raymond of Pinafore, had been a missionary among the Muslims. And he wasn't able to do very much with the Muslims. So Raymond of Pinafore came back and said to Thomas, will you write me a book? So Thomas wrote Contra Gentiles. And this is what he says. He said, when you're arguing with the Muslims, do not quote the Bible. They have their own Bible, which is the Quran. When you're arguing with a Jew, it's all right to use the Old Testament. Arguing Christianity, use the New Testament. But when you argue with Muslims, do not first bring them the Bible. First bring them reason. Think. This is common to both the Muslim and the Christian. This was his approach. And if we could only sell the country on the necessity of honest thinking, that is why we started this program, incidentally, to give the American people reasons for a position, not just to state a position. You know, the trouble with our world today is there's entirely too much authoritarianism in it. First of all, there's the authoritarianism of the totalitarian systems which impose an idea by force. And then there's this other authoritarianism of democratic countries in which people believe something without having any reasons given. And they even do not want reasons. And there are the skeptics who say, oh no, I cannot think. I do not know whether there is a God or not. Let's make them think. This reason that has been given to us is a reflection of the divine word. And it was not meant to rust in us unused. It is the noblest faculty that we possess. And these skeptics have a very false humility. And they tell us they cannot know and they cannot think out these problems. Why, if their position became universal, the world would die of skeptic poison. So we appeal to abandon prejudice. Summon up reason, which is the common bond of all men under God. We have not used it sufficiently. There's been a softening of our brains. And here we appeal for a hardening of brains. The development of this great tradition called thinkage. And perhaps if we have a hardening of brains, then we will have something that is good. We will have a softening of the heart, and God will bless us for it. Mules, jackasses, worms, and centipedes have the choice only of going to the right or to the left. Man has the alternative of going up or down. May it be up. God love you.
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3: I think we have time quickly to get to Maria in Oakland, California. Good morning, Maria.
4: Good morning, Papa Patrick. What an honor to speak with you.
3: Thank you. Thank you.
4: Our family, my little one, refers to you as Papa Patrick. And so we're so honored to be on the phone. Papa Patrick, I wanted to just thank you so very much. I'm the Oakland teacher that was fired, the kindergarten teacher that was fired for not using pronouns. And I wanted to thank you and all of the Relevant Radio staff, because in the darkest

0: moments of my faith. You guys were there every single day through the family rosary, through the Drew Biryani show. You in the morning, every morning when I was dropping my son off, you kept me and my faith lit. And so thank you. Thank you so much, Patrick. Thank
1: You're
0: you for
1: welcome.
0: Helping me. And thank you so much. I am so encouraged, and I encourage everyone to listen, to build your faith. I'm in tears right now because
1: I can hear your emotion. I can hear it in your voice.
0: I felt you were holding my hand throughout the battle. And so there was times where I was listening at home on the radio, and I would switch to the app as I was getting in my car because I didn't want to miss not a single word that was coming out of the program. So thank you for holding
1: thank
0: my
1: you.
0: Virtual hand.
1: You're welcome.
0: Thank you for being here in this battle. Thank you for your prayers, and thank you for everyone at Rare Living Radio.
1: Thank you. Thanks be to God. That's
0: family.
1: For sure. And we all send you a big hug, Maria, from us to you.
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7: 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President Trump has honored the NASA Artemis II crew with the Congressional Space Medal of Honor. During the ceremony, he gave special recognition to Commander Reid Wiseman, praising his leadership on the historic flight.
8: They crossed behind the dark side of the moon and glimpsed sights never seen before, never seen by human eyes. And Artemis II was led by a Navy veteran, a pilot, a father, and a great patriot, Commander Reid Wiseman. As many people will remember, during the mission, the crew named a previously unnamed lunar crater in loving memory of Reid's wonderful wife, who we lost to cancer.
7: The president speaking earlier today at the Johnson Space Center in Houston and vowing to spend a lot of time in the Lone Star State before the midterms. Rescue operations in the flooded regions of Nepal have resumed after fears that a nearby lake might overflow. Over 400 people died in Wednesday's torrential floods, and over 1,000 are still missing, including at least 90 Americans. The U.S. Conference of Catholic Bishops is working with Caritas Nepal and other local partners to identify urgent needs and plan the most effective support. And a new study shows men who eat more processed foods have an increased risk of getting prostate cancer. Researchers at a Florida Atlantic University looked at 17,000 men across the U.S. and concluded a 24 to 31% higher risk of prostate cancer if they ate more processed foods. The study took into account a host of other factors like smoking and age. More men are diagnosed with prostate cancer in the U.S. than any other form of cancer. Keeping you connected with the church and the world 24 hours a day and on the web at relevantradio.com. I'm Brooke Taylor, and this is listener-supported Relevant Radio.
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13: While the Dobbs decision gave states the freedom to pass pro-life laws and protect preborn children, these laws are now being undermined by a proliferation of dangerous abortion pills. The Food and Drug Administration, which is responsible for protecting public health, has enabled a nationwide mail-order abortion industry by allowing abortion pills to be prescribed in telemed appointments and sold at local pharmacies and online. This leaves women to suffer the trauma of an abortion alone, without any medical supervision. It also sets up opportunities for exploitation by violent partners or human traffickers. Every abortion involves the death of a child and harm to the mother.
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1: Yeah, that was the voice of Bishop Daniel Thomas of Toledo, Ohio, talking about the dangers of abortion pills. And His Excellency is going to join me in just a moment. First of all, this is a huge story. It's an important initiative, and I want to bring you up to speed on this. I just saw something that yesterday, Senator Bill Cassidy of Louisiana, he released a new report detailing the business practices of chemical abortion drug companies and really their lack of visibility into prescribing patterns, especially by these online prescribers. And this is how the whole fight for life has really changed. Those actions are likely putting a lot of innocent women at risk, a lot of mothers at risk. And this comes after a months-long investigation into abortion pill companies, including Danko and Gen BioPro and Avita Solutions. And it includes prescribing the drugs for pregnancies well beyond the limit. Initially, these were supposedly only for 10 weeks. And the FDA is... they set this criteria, but I was reading a little bit about this right before the program. This is being used way, way too late. The FDA says mifepristone used with another drug, misoprostol, is approved to terminate an intrauterine pregnancy through 10 weeks or 70 days. But they're finding right now that... these online providers, they advertise the abortion pills beyond that approved window. And some providers reportedly are imposing no gestational age limit at all. This is macabre. And it is, in my opinion, quite evil. And this is the bad fruit of course, abortion. You know, we know what happened after the, you know, Dobbs decision and Roe. We've seen abortions increase as a result of this. Ever since Dobbs was handed down, the number of abortions has risen, largely because of abortion drugs. And that's causing alarm in a lot of pro-life circles, including with our nation's bishops. USCCB, they started an initiative of prayer and action to try to bring an end to the use of these drugs for abortions. And I could not be more delighted to have His Excellency Bishop Daniel Thomas with me today. He's, as I said, the Bishop of Toledo. He's also the chairman of the Bishop's Committee on Pro-Life Activities. And Your Excellency, thank you for what you are doing, and thank you for your time. I do appreciate it.
14: Drew, thank you. I'm glad to be with you and on the show with all the listeners, and certainly grateful for the time, because obviously this is a critical issue, against life. And as the chair of the Pro-Life Committee, it's a blessing to be able to get a far, far reach on people listening and understanding what these abortion pills really are doing.
1: It's an important conversation we need to have, because I don't think people understand it. Let's talk about Senator Cassidy, too, here, if we could, because he was very clear on this. And I know this just came out. You just saw a press release not too long ago. You were telling me during the break. Let's start with what's happening and make people aware, and then also what the senator is now saying.
14: Sure. So I guess before we touch that, if I may, Drew, it's just helpful for our folks, I think, have a bit of a background on the FDA and abortion pills.
15: Sure.
14: So in the U.S., the Food and Drug Administration approved mifepristone in 2000 specifically for abortion, but at that time imposed special rules on its usage at that time. And because of the consequences of the pill and the risks to mother's health, the pills were first required to be handed to patients directly in a doctor's office or clinic, and often taken there after taking a history, medical exam, and an ultrasound. So there was some knowledge of the patient, if you will. In 2016, the FDA removed mandatory reporting of non-lethal adverse events or effects, causing a gap in data. And then the FDA removed the requirement of any in-person doctor visit altogether in 2021. So it's just literally gotten more and more difficult, and I would say heinous, because it's opened up the door further for the killing of preborn children in the womb, and it's opened up the door to further damage women. So in 2023, after already loosening some of the rules during the COVID pandemic, the FDA permanently allowed abortion prescriptions to be picked up at neighborhood pharmacies or delivered from online pharmacies with no in-person exam, screening, or follow-up. And of course, in 2025, the FDA approved a new generic of mifepristone while simultaneously conducting a safety review, but it's unclear whether or when that safety review will be completed. So you can see it's been a rather murky move to the present, but the reality is that this is happening, and it has now allowed that, you know, abortions, and people may not understand, don't happen these days through surgery at an abortion clinic, but through the abortion pill in persons' homes and privately, which can be, you know, a very isolating and dehumanizing and damaging effect.
15: So I am shocked by the online abortion pill marketplace. I mean, I know it's huge. I was reading a little bit about this. These online providers are advertising no gestational limits. And we're talking about providers willing to send these drugs during very advanced pregnancies. Where is the law in this? Where's the FDA? And what is being done? I know the USCCB has this initiative underway, and I think we need to talk about that too. But just from a legal perspective, how are they getting away with this?
14: Right. So I think as things always happen, there are not enough checks and balances around it. And so, for example, Senator Cassidy even indicates that the sponsors may not be currently meeting their legal responsibilities to ensure compliance with the requirements, the fundamental requirements. And he's the chair of the U.S. Senate Health, Education, Labor, and Pensions Committee. So this is pretty significant if he is saying it about the regulation of manufacturers.
15: Yeah. So tell me a little bit about what you're hoping to do here. What does your initiative consist of?
14: Right. So our initiative obviously is first based on what we believe as Catholics, that every abortion involves the death of a child and harm to the mother. And together with Archbishop Coakley, the president of the conference, we put out a nationwide invitation to prayer and action, indicating this easier access to abortion pills, and that the abortion rate, as you well said in the intro, is tragically climbing along with increased health risks. So the FDA literally has enabled a nationwide mail order industry by allowing those pills to be prescribed in telehealth appointments online and then sold at neighborhood pharmacies and online, circumventing state laws that protect life in the womb. So this leaves women vulnerable to the suffering of an abortion alone at home with no medical supervision, and it also sets up additional opportunities for exploitation, frankly, by violent partners or human traffickers. So from now through the end of Pro-Life Month, which is, of course, October, our committee is inviting Catholics to join this focused effort and action to stop the spread of the abortion pills and to invite people to send messages to pharmacies, Drew, and pharmaceutical companies that are involved. And they can sign up at Respect Life, Prayer, and Action. And they can also pray the prayer with us of St. Joseph, Defender of Life, and beg his intercession as well.
15: Yeah, well, a powerful intercessor for that. Just so people are educated on what happens here. I mean, the initiative is important, and I want to get people certainly plugged into it. Without being too macabre or maybe too even graphic, I mean, what happens if a woman incorrectly estimates how far along she is, or she takes these medications late in pregnancy? And what do the abortion pills do? You know, it's quite invisible for a lot of people. They think, oh, this is going to be easy. I'm just going to take this, and I don't have to go through a surgical abortion. This is going to solve my problem. Put into perspective for those who may not understand, you know, what these abortion pills actually do, if you could.
14: Well, I think in the simplest language, Drew, it's expelling the baby from the womb. Mm. And I think that because, you know, the reality is, and we've gotten pushback on this, because there's a tremendous distinction between a miscarriage. Yeah. So, of course, the church is not saying if a person took this medication for a miscarriage, knowing that the baby had already died in the womb, that is not a morally problematic situation. Right. But if the medication is taken to expel the baby from the womb, obviously a living baby, and without a full examination of someone, how do the telehealth people or a pharmacy know the reality of the woman who is there on a Zoom call or standing in front of them if they've not been examined by a doctor?
15: Yeah, it's really true.
14: So that's really how grave it is. I have to say that there is, and for our good folks, you know, because as we say, there's always light at the end of the tunnel. Yep. So everything is in all darkness. So there are some beacons of light, and that is that, in fact, Drew, many pharmacies already opt out of selling abortion pills. So we are hopeful as bishops, together with our Catholic faithful, that this effort will lead to more pharmacies to make that choice. So there are a number of pharmacies who have voluntarily recognized this. They've realized the gravity of it, and they've pulled back from selling them in that way.
15: So what can those who are listening across the country do? How can we make maybe our own parish aware, our families, use our social media platforms? I mean, what can we do? Because, look, the fight for life is not over, as you point out. The number of abortions certainly have increased. I've heard some horror stories of women who've taken these drugs, young girls who end up in emergency rooms, and emergency rooms now have effectively become the backup system for complications. And this is, life hangs in the balance, both for the unborn child as well as the mother in some of these cases. So what's the call to action? Is there a place you want people to go? And what can we do to make sure that, you know, we see an end to this?
14: Excellent, and excellent question, because we all need help in being directed where to go. And it's as simple as this. Go to, respectlife.org. Our folks can sign up, not only for alerts, but sign up to be able to have their names added and then sent to these various pharmaceutical companies, and to really make this an across-the-board effort where our voices are heard. You know, so often we hear that language, don't we? Mm-hmm. That people want their voices heard. And we know that there are young babies in the womb who are voiceless and cannot be heard. So we want their voices to be heard through our voices being heard and by reaching out. And therefore, we've created a way for people to send messages to multiple pharmacies and pharmaceutical companies and to ask them point blank to stop selling the lethal drugs. And in addition, of course, we never have action without prayer. So, of course, it's to beg the intercession of St. Joseph as Defender of Life. And on our website, we have that prayer listed. And in fact, that prayer was published when Archbishop Coakley and I sent out that alert.
15: So you want everybody to pray, You want to educate not just them, but educate anyone you can. I know the USCCB has produced a lot of materials explaining what these pills do. You might be tuning into the show right now and saying, well, I don't know the science behind this. How's this different, you know, and from surgical abortions? Why is it wrong? Mifepristone, how does it work? So the bishops have got a ton of materials for it. It'll explain all that. You might have concerns regarding this. So they want you to take the materials into your parish, into your communities, share them with others, and above all, take action, especially if you want to share this conversation with someone. The podcast will be up when we sign off. Share it as well. But contact your pharmacy too. Contact these distributors and these pharmaceutical companies. Maybe you work at them. Or urge them not to participate in expanding this pill distribution. And if you have an elected official too, get a hold of them as well. But above all, pray. And I love the fact that you are inviting St. Joseph, the defender of life. I mean, a lot of people, of course, turn to Our Lady. Well, why St. Joseph? Who was behind that? Was that you?
16: Well, that's a secret that only the Trinity knows, true. But you know, the fact that St. Joseph is the foster father of Jesus and obviously the husband of Mary, we believed that St. Joseph has been gaining in both popularity and in the very, very warm and beautiful connection between young men and St. Joseph. And then, of course, men who are married turning to Joseph so that they may be defenders of life of their wife and of their children. So that, you know, this idea of protection and providing, all of that is found in St. Joseph. And that's really the bottom line, because we know, don't we, that and this is what's so terrible, we know that if a woman takes these drugs in the privacy of her own home, and then this happens, it does not just affect her. It affects perhaps her spouse, perhaps someone who happens to be the father of that child. It very, very much affects her family and friends. So, you know, this goes far and wide. And St. Joseph certainly wants to protect life, because he's forever the spouse of Mary. Yeah.
15: Yeah, no, I love it. I love his titles. I pray his litany every Wednesday. And one of them is Terror of Demons, of course, Foster Father of Christ. And he is a powerful intercessor. And I'm glad you have him over. I believe prayer changes things, as you do. We're going to see good fruit from this. And you know, I want to give you some final thoughts, some time for that. But also, just on another note, for any woman, any mother who might be frightened or confused right now, perhaps you're lonely, perhaps you know you're pregnant, you're thinking about this, there are other solutions. Your child matters, and you matter, and you do not have to face this alone. And there are great resources out there, aren't there? I mean, we ended, Roe's overturned. We see the battlefront now moving to pharmaceuticals. But I think we also have to let mothers know that, you know, there's support out there for you, that God has a purpose for that child. And for any mother who's made the mistake, who's had the abortion, that God's healing and his mercy is there for you. Your final thoughts, if you could, Your Excellency. I know we only have a few moments with you today.
16: Andrew, that's exactly where I was going to go, because I think our listeners need to know clearly that the church stands with all of her children, and obviously Project Rachel ministries like that assist women who have experienced an abortion, can experience particularly grave trauma if it is this chemical abortion. And so for anyone listening who might be contemplating or has participated in an abortion, I simply want each of those persons to know that Christ Jesus desires to extend his mercy, his healing, and his grace to them, and that the church herself offers confidential, compassionate support through, for example, Diocesan Project Rachel Ministry. And then, of course, we also have the outreach, because the church is often accused, Drew, of, well, you only care about a baby. Yeah. But 5 years now, we've had the program from the USCCB, Walking with Moms in Need. And that's caring for mothers and perhaps other family members, but mothers in particular, through a pregnancy, please God, a birth, and then assisting them forward even from the birth of the child. So our efforts are to care for them, and we want them most of all to know the loving mercy and encouragement of the Lord of life, who is Jesus Christ.
15: It's such a beautiful message and one that needs to be heard. And I'm glad you're on the show today, but I'm also glad to get that message out. And I want to support the, you guys in any way we can. I hope others will do the same thing and make sure that mothers know that. Your Excellency, we have to have you back. Let's do this again. Keep us in the loop in terms of, you know, your progress. And of course, this platform is always yours. I'm really grateful for your initiative and all that you're doing there. Thank you for being with me today.
16: True. Thanks. A joy to be with you and the listeners. And so very, very grateful you asked me to be on the show. And anytime you have something, let me know. And I will certainly reach out when we do.
15: That sounds
16: Thank
15: awesome.
16: You.
15: Blessings. Before I let you go, can I ask you a favor? Could you give us your blessing?
16: Surely. The Lord be with you.
15: And with your spirit.
16: And may the blessing of Almighty God, the Father, the Son, and the Holy Spirit come upon you, fill you with grace and life, and remain with you forever.
15: Amen. God bless you.
16: Amen.
15: We'll return that blessing. We're going to pray the chaplet in about 40 minutes, and I'll remember your intentions at that time.
16: I'm so grateful. Thanks to you and to all at the station. God bless you.
15: That's His Excellency Bishop Daniel Thomas. He is the Bishop of Toledo, Ohio, and the Chairman of the Bishop's Committee on Pro-Life Activities. And again, go to the USCCB. You'll find all the information there. It's a noble work. You and I were chosen to live at this time. I think about this fight for life, you know. So often I look back in retrospective history and I said, oh, if slavery was there, I would, you know, I would certainly be part of the Underground Railroad. We all, you know, romanticize the past as, you know, in terms of what we were going to do. This is our moment, right? That was a dark chapter in American history. It was one of our original sins and one of the scars. I think we have another sin, another deep scar, one, you know, equally as egregious and perhaps even more so when you take a look at how many innocent lives have been taken. We should all, as citizens of this nation, people of goodwill and followers of Jesus Christ, be doing all we can to help raise awareness and end the culture of death in this country. Because this sin calls upon God's justice. It really does, and yet His mercy continues to flow. And if you can't do anything, if you're not going to call your elected official, if you're not going to call the pharmaceutical company or the pharmacy, if, you know, then just pray. I mean, one prayer a day. Join us in our Memorare campaign. Join Father for the Rosary or me for the chaplet. You know, offer a prayer. Ask Our Lady to intercede, and she will vanquish this culture of death as she did in ancient Aztec Mexico as well. Hey, I've got to take a short break. When I come back, we will talk more, okay? We will get into some other issues. If you have lived kind of maybe an immoral life, maybe you've bought into false ideologies, maybe you're away from God, stay with me. Today's a great day. I want to introduce you to somebody, and we've got a lot to talk about. So I'll be back with more right into this.
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23: This isn't the only issue, Patricius. His total disregard for others, his defiance of us, his conduct with young women.
3: He's a man now. 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
23: I don't want our son to be like the other young men of Tagaste. I want our...
3: You! Stop right there, son. Who said this conversation was over?
4: It's a fight, Father, not a conversation.
23: Augustine, please. This needs to be settled.
4: Am I not simply living out your example, Father? Am I not going by my whims, following my passions, regardless of whom it might affect? It subdues the passions, but it doesn't make sense of them, and it certainly doesn't fulfill them.
3: You have one more chance to bite your tongue.
4: So who's correct? What should be followed? The passions, the intellect, indulgence, temperance?
23: Patricius!
4: I suppose I have my answer.
3: Augustine.
4: Don't worry, Father. I'll be off to study in Carthage soon, and then... you won't have to hear my honesty.
3: Augustine!
23: Jesus, please, untangle my son's mind and heart.
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15: Yeah, that was audio from the Saints podcast about today's saint, Saint Augustine. During a time before his conversion, we're going to talk about his life, his struggles, and so much more. I mean, he's one of the greats. Right, he without question is. We spoke a little bit yesterday about St. Monica, because how many of us, right? I can't tell you how many people I know have loved ones that are away from the faith, right? That have drifted. Maybe they bought into some woke or errant ideology. Maybe they're living very immoral lifestyles. And you're praying and you're praying and you're praying. And you want their conversion and you don't see it. And we spoke about Monica's persistence and her faith and the fruit that brought about the conversion of her own son. But I love his story because there's, you know, everybody has a past. And maybe there's something in your past that you wish you could erase. Maybe there's a decision you regret, a sin that you're ashamed of. Maybe you've, I don't know, you've wondered whether you've gone too far for God to really even want you back, to forgive you. So today on this great feast, the Feast of St. Augustine, I want you to remember something. And I really do believe this. I believe that the greatest saints so often first had to discover just how great the mercy of God really was. The greatest sinners often have become the greatest saints. And I think Augustine was one of those. And I think his life carries a message that maybe you need to hear today. He pursued pleasure and ambition and intellectual pride and sexual relations outside of marriage. He fathered children outside of marriage. He embraced and even beliefs that were contrary to Christianity. And for years, his mother prayed. You know, as farther he moved from God, the more God pursued him. And God was not finished with him. Of course, you know his story. He became one of the great not only converts, but one of the great fathers of the church. And I thought to tell his story, introduce you to him and a lot of other things, because I, you know, believe it or not, he struggled a lot with lust. We can talk about this today too. So much to his life. I've invited Father Bernie Siena to join me today. He is an Augustinian priest and the vice president for mission and ministry at Villanova University, just outside of Philadelphia. And of course, the university that Pope Paul the 14th, Pope Leo, I should say, Pope Paul, I don't know where Paul's coming from. I was thinking Pope Leo the 14th graduated from our current Pope. Got tongue tied there. Good to have you with me, Father. Welcome.
2: Delighted to be here. Thank you. So, and happy St. Augustine Day.
15: Yeah, happy St. Augustine. I love this saying. He's one of the greats, of course. And, you know, for those who don't know all of the story, I kind of broad brushed, you know, who he is, but you heard some of the audio there. But take us through his life, because this was a man of great intellect and a man who really embraced things that were really, really diametrically opposed to what we believe today. And yet he became one of the greatest of the saints. Walk us through his life, if you could.
2: Thanks. Yeah, and as you mentioned, he is one of the greats. He's the most quoted in the documents of the church. He's the most quoted, certainly, by Pope Leo now. But any of the dogmatic documents of the church, St. Augustine has the most is the most quoted in all of that. But as you said, he didn't get there without a lot of struggle and without a lot of help. One of my favorite quotes from him relating to that is he says, "There is no saint without a past, and no sinner without a future."
15: Amen.
2: And I think that is a recognition of his early life and his struggle with life and lust and ambition and all kind of things that were outside of the sphere. And, you know, he says that he was not with God, but God was with him. Once he had his conversion, he realized that. And the last line, "no sinners without a future," means that there's always hope, whether it's our children or grandchildren who may not be practicing the faith, or maybe we're struggling with something, and there's always hope as long as we call upon the Lord. And I think St. Augustine knew that. His mother, Monica, as you mentioned, feast day yesterday, tried to tell him about the scriptures and the stories and the parables. And really, as Augustine grew up, he basically thought they were fairy tales and they were just like myths and stories. And he went on his way. He tried to get away from his mother. His mother was pretty persistent because she followed him a lot around, even all the way to Italy from North Africa. But she continued to pray for him. She was crying, you know, tears for him. And as I'm sure many parents do for their children when they find that they're perhaps not living the right life. But he kept going. He was a brilliant guy, really intellectual, and he had great prowess for positions, and he got them in Rome and in Milan. And he, you know, as you mentioned, he joined a sect called the Manichaeans, who basically believed, you know, there was the evil within you and you weren't responsible for it. Well, that might be a nice way to live, but it's certainly not Christian. So he tried all these things. He was always searching, but he was never satisfied. That's what we call it as Augustinians, the restless heart or the restless journey, because, you know, every human is on it. And if St. Augustine could become a saint, anybody can. Yeah. Believe me, that's how a bit of a hooligan that you might call the, you know, that he was.
15: Yeah, he does what a lot of people are doing today. I mean, he lived, what, 354 or 300? He was born
2: 354? 354 to 430 in North Africa.
15: So, you know, you're talking a long time ago, right? Very different world, different culture. And he pursued pleasure. He pursued success. He found both. Today, we live in a very similar culture. I mean, a millennium may have passed, but and yet something always struck me about him, and those things did not satisfy him. It's a great illusion of this, I guess, being on this side of the veil, right? I mean, people pursue pleasure and success, and yet they find it empty. And he discovered, you know, that there's a hole in the human heart that only God can fill.
2: That's right.
15: Speak to that, this pursuit, because we all face it. I mean, everybody wants success and pleasure and money and the things that the world says will fulfill you, but in the end, they always ring hollow.
2: That's right. And, you know, one of his famous sayings is, "You've made us for yourself, O Lord, and our hearts are restless until they rest in you." And his heart our hearts are always restless, even when we do find God and until the ultimate union. But on the way, I think we have certainly glimpses of him. But Augustine, until he had his conversion, which was at age 30, took him a long time. He was pursuing everything that he thought and that the world in that time thought was successful. You know, just recently we've seen some people have a call who've done some work. You know, some people who've been on Wall Street and making a lot of money as a young person, yeah. And they come back to the vocation office and they say, you know, we had thought about joining, you know, the order or the priesthood, but, you know, money and success and what the world says. And I went up there and I was successful, but I wasn't satisfied. My heart just wasn't in it. And now joining the order now, which is wonderful for us. And I think Pope Leo has something to do with that. You know, yeah. Everyone knows what Augustinian means now, where maybe before May 8th of 25, they wouldn't. But Augustine is relatable. 1,600 years ago, and, you know, particularly for anybody, but particularly for teenagers, for high school students and college students who are really struggling with the world and with the mess of the world and saying, what really is important? And then when they do try stuff, even what, you know, that we would say is good stuff, right? You know, having success, you know, making money, you know, trying to, if you want to raise a family. Yeah. But if God's not in that, if that peace and that joy and that hope is not there, then the success of the world is fleeting and you know, it's not going to bring you that satisfaction and that contentment in Christ.
15: So what happened with him? He was very eloquent, and as I said, successful. What brought about his conversion? I know Saint Augustine or Saint Ambrose, another great saint,
2: was
15: in his life, and what an orator! As a broadcaster myself, I look at both of these men, and I'm like, hey, intercede for me, right? Intercede for me. But what happened in his life that you kind of took off the blinders? Mm-hmm.
2: So when he was in Milan and he had a prominent position writing speeches, you know, for the emperor and he went to see Ambrose, not because he wanted to hear the scriptures or the homily. He went to Ambrose because he was a great speaker. He was a great broadcaster, if you will. Right. He was up there preaching, and Augustine went to listen to his style because someone said, hey, you could learn something from that guy. So Augustine went to learn how to be a better speaker from Ambrose. And God, who always has the last say, says, you're listening to the scriptures. And all of a sudden, Augustine starts to hear those stories in the gospel. And he said, I know them. I remember them. My mother told me about them. And so Monica comes back into play that the stories that he dismissed as myths and trivial and fairy tales, all of a sudden, hearing them explained by the Bishop Ambrose, he not only learned style, he learned the content. And the content was God's love, God's mercy. And then particularly when he was thinking about these things and reflecting and putting together, you know, the memories from Monica in the past and the, you know, the current bishop preaching on these things, he went on a little retreat, and he was always a very, you know, contemplative guy, and he had friends, and the guys, they hung out, and so he's not necessarily, you know, a terrible person. He just wasn't on the right track to Christ. And when he's in this garden, he hears this famous moment called the Tolle Lege moment, and anyone who goes to an Augustinian high school or the university here at Villanova or Merrimack in Boston, we know what Tolle Lege, it means pick up and read. And Augustine thought it was just kids playing, you know, London Bridges like that we would sing, but it was Tolle Lege, and it was a sing-songy kind of thing. Pick up and read, and he turned and he picked up the scriptures. And there he heard from St. Paul saying, not in sexual excess, not in, you know, the things of the world, but put on the Lord Jesus Christ. And Augustine said, oh my God, it's talking to me. The scriptures pierced his mind and his heart so powerfully that he saw himself in there. And then he really started getting serious. So it was Monica, it was Ambrose, and of course, it was God, but helping him to see his way. And then he starts going through the scriptures and reading the word of God with a whole new lens compared to what he had when Monica told them.
15: And again, I go back to the year. I mean, you're talking 350, 380, 390, right? I mean, and I'm thinking it's the early church, and there's no writings really to read. Like we have Aquinas today, we have St. Augustine and so many others. And yet this man's brilliance is just profound. I mean, God clearly revealed stuff to him. Explain for those who may not know, we know his story, we know his conversion, we know his mother's role, but the legacy that he's left behind, the treasure, because Aquinas used Augustine, didn't he, for some of the things that he wrote and left us?
2: Yeah, absolutely. And then he takes it and develops things and renews them, you know, because Augustine is this wonderful resource. There's so much Augustine that nobody can read at all. Wow. But the fact is that other people like Aquinas and other people, you quoting him and learning from him, but he just there's a lot of stuff that's too heavy to read, but the first one and foremost one for anybody who might be interested is called The Confessions, right? His most famous work, and it really is a confession. He tells us, the only reason we know how he behaved and what he thought is he tells us. It's really the first style of book like this, and others have written them since, but telling us about his struggle, telling us about his humanity, and then telling us about this call, conversion, and then ongoing call. He didn't want to be a priest. He didn't want to be a bishop. He wanted to live in community with people of like mind and have a contemplative life. And again, God called him, the community called him, said, no, you have too many gifts and talents, and we need you to be our priest, and we need you to be our bishop, and we need you to be our theologian. And you know, and at the end of the day, he's called, the doctor of grace, because grace plates, you know, we talk about amazing grace that saves a wretch like me. That was John Newton, you know. It was St. Augustine, too, and it's us. So, I mean, the relatable person is like, oh, wow, yeah, we are on the way. And that's one of the things, I think if Augustine had to choose what title he would like, you know, certainly doctor of grace is nice and patron of this and that, but one of our former prior generals, Ted Tack, who was a great mentor to me, said that the one that Augustine would have liked the best is fellow pilgrim, because while he was an authority on things and a bishop and a priest and a learned theologian, he said, I'm still on the way too. None of us are ever finished. Never are ever without sin. None of us ever are ever perfect. And you know, he struggles with sin. And even in one of his things, when people said, Augustine, what's the greatest virtue? He said, the greatest is virtue. The greatest virtue is humility. The second is humility. And the third is humility. Why does he say it three times? Because Augustine probably had a problem with humility, right? He's a bright guy. Right. He's intelligent. He's learned. He's probably good looking, all these things. And then he says, I need to realize that all those things are gifts from God. They're not my own doing. We have to cooperate with grace, which is what I think is a great message to everyone, is that God gives us grace and mercy. We need to cooperate with it. We have to recognize it. And then we need to do something with it. And Augustine certainly did that in his later life.
15: Amen to that. Well, I'll tell you what, I have to take a short pause. Mark and Oaklaw and everyone else, if you want to join us, by the way, I only have my guests this afternoon, maybe another 10 minutes or so. If you want to ask your question, share your own experience, your insight perhaps, or even how Augustine, his life and his legacy impacted you, feel free to join us. The number is 888-914-9149, 888-914-9149. There's another aspect to his life, too, that I think can resonate with a lot of people. You know, St. Augustine spent years running from God, and he was chasing pleasure and wrestling with sexual sin and searching for something to satisfy his heart. And then grace found him. If you are in a similar situation where you are living a disordered lifestyle, maybe you are addicted to porn or you're in a relationship you know is not right, stay with us. I think what he has to teach you and how to rise above that temptation and how to grow in holiness and achieve the sanctity that God wants, I think his life will inspire you. We'll talk a little bit about that as well when I return.
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7: Hello, this is Archbishop Thomas Winsky of the Archdiocese of Miami, Florida. 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
15: Yeah, well, hey, thanks for joining me today. Chapel of the Divine Mercy, 10, maybe 15 minutes away. Join me for that. You can always call in at 888-914-9149 or, you know, join us online on the mobile app, any way that you want. Tell others. It's a powerful prayer, and what a great day to pray, right? If you're just tuning in, we were talking a little bit about the patron saint of this day, one of the great doctors of the church and one of the most powerful conversion stories you'll hear. Talking about St. Augustine, and he knew what it was like to want God and yet still feel chained to the desire of flesh. And he struggled for years with lust and sexual sin. But his story, really, if you think about it, reminds you that no temptation, no habit, no ideology that you might have bought into, no amount of pride, none of your past is stronger than the grace of God. So how did Augustine finally break free? And what can we learn for somebody who may be battling in these areas today? I'm joined by Father Bernie Sienna today. He's an Augustinian priest and the vice president for mission and ministry at Villanova University, right outside of Philadelphia. And I also want to talk a little bit about Pope Leo XIV because he graduated from that university. My brother-in-law did too. I grew up on the East Coast there and very familiar with Villanova University, great institution. Father, good to have you back with us. Thank you for being here.
2: Thank you. Yeah, and Augustine, as we had mentioned before, struggled, right? And even after his conversion, he struggled because one of the things he said, you know, it seems rather comical at times when we hear it. It's like, oh, Lord, grant me chastity, right. But not yet, you know? And it's like, what do you mean? What did he say? And because he still struggled. And it's interesting. I think, you know, certainly God's the conversion reading of St. Paul in particularly, you know, told him, and he knew. He knew what he was doing was wrong, but he couldn't get out of it, right? Yeah. You get into habits, you get into, like you said, addictions, you get into, well, it's not that bad. You make excuses in the sense, well, oh, I'm only doing this. And whether there's sexual sins or habits in we also remember St. Paul, when Augustine was hearing St. Paul, you know, that St. Paul had a thorn in the flesh, and he asked God to take it away, and God said no, because when you become powerless. And so that's what I think Augustine, or any of us who are needing conversion, needing to go back to the sacrament of reconciliation, we need to say, oh, I'm not on the right track. We don't have to dwell on it. You know, the mercy of God, go to confession. I'll tell you, again, talk about being humble. When I sit in the confession, now 33 years a priest, and listen to people come in with their sins and struggles and share their humanity and their sorrow, right? I say, don't give up. That's what Father Tom always says too. Don't give up. Don't try to solve every problem and all your difficulties. Pick the most one that's the most difficult one. And you know, I always say, if you have to eat an elephant, eat it in the morning, you know, or a frog or whatever it is. You do the hard things first, and then other things will fall into place, you know. You just do it one bite at a time, one step at a time. And God's mercy is abundant. And if once people get a taste of that, and if they hear the word, people say, why do I have to go to confession? I'll tell God I'm sorry. No, you have to go in the sense to receive that grace in the sacrament, and also to hear the words from another person representing Christ.
15: Yep.
2: Your sins are forgiven. Go in peace.
15: Yeah.
2: And Augustine gets that. Finally gets it. St. Paul got it.

0: thoughts, and we can work with God's grace and cooperate with that to overcome them. But we should never feel alone, no matter what our sin is, no matter what. That's God is there with us. The church is there with us. And when you come to confession, I don't grill you. I don't say why and all this. I help if I can in some advice. But mostly I listen and give the words of absolution and say, now go and sin no more. Now, we know that's not realistic, but those are the words of Christ, too. Go and avoid that sin as best you can. Avoid the narrow occasions. Know where the triggers are, where the temptations are. And Augustine, again, he slowly realized it. He had the major conversion. But doesn't mean he was sinless for the next 40 years of his life. We all sin.
1: If it's been years since you've been to confession, go. Maybe you're hearing this conversation for a reason. If you've fallen to the same sin 100 times, get up. 101st time, because your story's not finished. John Paul II once said something great. I always love this line. He says, we're not the sum of our weaknesses and failures. We're the sum of God's love for us. And that's what you encounter in the confessional. Let me grab a quick call or two for you here, too. And I do want to talk a little bit about our Pope. I cannot let the conversation go without touching on that. But Mark has been waiting in Oak Lawn, Illinois, since you joined me. Mark, you're on the air with Father. Go right ahead.
2: Hey, Drew. Hi, Father. Thanks for taking my call.
1: You got it.
2: You know, St. Augustine, he's really a wonderful saint for people that are, you know, half of the country and the United States are divorced, and I'm divorced myself. But he's a great saint to pray for because, you know, people after being married, they have a hard time with making that adjustment, you know, going to become chaste. And what a wonderful saint and a model. And the women can even pray to his mom, St. Monica, who you know, really loved her son so much. And you know, and really, when you're out there by yourself sometimes, you really can focus on how much you love our Lord instead of, what do you say, love the creator, not the creature, you know?
1: I love it. Mark, thank you for calling. I appreciate it, Father. Any words? I'll take another quick call for you, too, if we have the time.
0: Yeah, I think the same thing Augustine would say is stay on the road, stay on the journey. You know, don't give up. It's a struggle. Nobody's perfect. And when you fall, as you said, get back up, go to confession. And after you go to confession, as soon as possible, go to communion. And receive our Lord in the Eucharist and take him into your... And Augustine said, see what you believe in, become what you see, become what you receive. We're called to become more and more like Christ. What better way to do it is to give him our sinfulness and say we're sorry and then receive him in the Eucharist and begin again with that new energy and that new grace.
1: Amen to that. Madeline is in Brooklyn, New York. Hi, Madeline.
3: Oh, hi. Thank you so much for taking my call, Drew. Usually I'm in for saying the chaplet, but I just had a quick question.
1: Yeah, go right ahead.
3: Was he a priest? Because if he wanted, you know, Lord, grant me chastity, just not right now, he could have just become a deacon, and then he would have had both, his heart with Jesus and his heart with someone.
0: Yeah, I think that's a good question. You know, we certainly know he had a child. He had a woman in his life, too, for a while, and then the child died, and he didn't stay with the woman. But I think he really didn't feel the call to the priesthood. The people pushed him, and he became a priest. And, of course, I think once he became a priest, I'm not saying you don't struggle when you're a priest. You do. But I think he knew what type of life he had to live. So, but clearly he was involved in sexual relationship with the woman to who he's not married to, and he had a child, and unfortunately that child died at 17. But yeah, I don't know what the deacon program was, but certainly people today who want to minister, the diaconate is a wonderful way to be able to do ministry and some of the sacraments as well.
1: Father, before we run out of time, we have a couple minutes here. You must be so proud to have one of your own. Right now, the as the Pope, as the Vicar of Christ, share with us a little bit about Leo the 14th.
0: Wonderful man. I'm happy and honored to be a good friend of him since 1999.
1: Wow.
0: He was my boss and installed me in office as provincial in Chicago in 2010. I actually was his boss for in 2013 for 1 year before he became a bishop.
1: That's great.
0: But he is a brilliant man. He's a learned man. He knows five or six languages fluently. He's always been a steady person, no matter what job he's had. And he's just a really authentic person and a good friend. And I'm pleased to say I've seen him like four or five times since he's been

0: the Pope. I've been pleased to bring people over there. He says when he came out on that balcony beside Peace Be With You, he says, I am a son of St. Augustine. And when he said that, you talk about you're bursting with pride in a very positive sense. The Augustinians couldn't have had a better moment when he says, I am a son of St. Augustine. And we're proud of him as an American and a Villanova grad, a Chicagoan, you know, we're just, and a personal friend and member of our order from the Chicago province, so the Midwest province. He and again, now he's giving us a new energy for vocations and what the order needs to do in ministry, and also, you know, letting the world know more about St. Augustine, because there's usually not a talk or a homily that goes by without him saying something from St. Augustine.
1: Amen to that. Well, Father, thank you for your time and sharing a little bit about the extraordinary life and really example of St. Augustine. Appreciate you being here. We're going to pray the chapel. I'll remember your intentions, okay? Remember us in your prayers, too.
0: I will. Thanks so much.
1: God bless. It's Father Bernie Sienna, Augustinian priest, vice president of the Mission and Ministry at Villanova University. Chapel of Divine Mercy, straight ahead. Pray with me.
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4: 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Europe's oldest reigning monarch has died. Mark Mayfield has the story.
5: The King of Norway, Harald V, passed away today at the age of 89. Harald was reportedly in extremely serious condition yesterday at a hospital in Oslo, where he was being treated for a blood disease. Norway's royal palace canceled all royal engagements while the Queen and Crown Prince were at his bedside. Today, the palace confirmed that Harald has died after over 30 years on the throne.
4: President Trump has awarded the Congressional Space Medal of Honor to the crew of NASA's Artemis II mission, the ceremony taking place at the Johnson Space Center in Houston today.
6: Today, we're proudly awarding the Congressional Space Medal of Honor to the remarkable crew of Artemis II.
4: The NASA astronauts were among the first humans to travel around the moon in more than a half century on their 10-day mission. The Canadian Broadcast Corporation is telling staff not to refer to the events of 9/11 as terrorist attacks ahead of the 25th anniversary coverage and will instead call them hijackings. CBC defended the guidance, saying using phrases like terrorist could undermine its ability to remain impartial. A new social network called Twitter.now is seeking early users as it tries to revive the Twitter name. It has no affiliation with X, Elon Musk's rebranded company. The platform is run by Operation Bluebird, which argues X abandoned the old Twitter trademarks. X has sued to block the launch. And a Jerusalem court has acquitted a man who attacked a Catholic nun, accepting his insanity defense and ordering up to 6 years of psychiatric care. The April assault happened in the Old City. Church leaders say anti-Christian harassment is rising, and data shows attacks have nearly tripled in the Holy Land against Christians over the past 4 years. I'm Brooke Taylor, and this is listener-supported Relevant Radio.
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0: or, you know, Bartolo Longo, or any of these dramatic conversions, a Satanist who becomes a priest. You know, it's like your story is resonant, I think, with so many people who are listening today. So on this great feast day, it's been great to talk with you, Mike. Keep up your really wonderful work. And next time you're by, let's do it again. I'd love to have you back, okay?
1: All right. God bless you, Drew.
0: Keep up your great work. That's Mike Pacer. Say a prayer for him. Check out his ministry. We are fivestones.com is a website. And I hope you took some inspiration from what he had to say. God's using him in a really powerful way, and grateful to be able to bring his story to you. I need to take a short pause. News and headlines are straight ahead, and I'll be back on the other side. Don't go away.
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4: 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Jury deliberations are still ongoing in the Lindsay Clancy triple murder trial in Massachusetts. Clancy admits to strangling her three young children in 2023, but pleaded not guilty to three counts of first-degree murder. Prosecutors allege the killings were premeditated, while the defense says Clancy suffered a postpartum psychotic break. Jerusalem court has acquitted a man who attacked a Catholic nun, accepting his insanity defense and ordering him to psychiatric hospitalization for up to 6 years. The April assault took place in the Old City. Church leaders say anti-Christian harassment, including verbal abuse and spitting, has been rising, especially in Jerusalem. Data shows attacks against Christians in the Holy Land have nearly tripled over the past 4 years. President Trump is allowing American farmers and ranchers to process their own food. The move hits back at what Trump calls a monopoly created by large processors. Writing in a Truth Social post, farmers and ranchers have always been one of his first priorities. A tiny Texas town has found a unique way of making sure their sidewalks are safe. Universal City, which is near San Antonio, is unleashing a small army of robots that will scan the pavement and look for problems.
5: Slip, trip, fall hazards, inappropriate slope, grass growing over the sidewalk.
4: City Manager Kathy Williams says the data collected will direct where crews should make repairs. And in sports, the NFL preseason rolls on tonight with 10 games, including Commanders, Ravens, and Baltimore, the Giants, Jets, Snoopy Bowl, and Tampa Bay at Jacksonville. It all wraps up tomorrow with the Lions visiting the Colts and the Titans hosting the Bears. 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I'm Brooke Taylor, and this is listener-supported Relevant Radio.
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6: 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How did we get here? 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
11: 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Otherwise, we have work to do. 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
0: Yeah, well, thanks for joining me. A lot of news today, all right? That was the Fed Chair, Kevin Warsh, and without saying it directly, He was sharing that if inflation doesn't drop, interest rates will be affected. And we're going to analyze that today with Peter Grandage. He's going to be stopping by in a moment. Before I jump over to that conversation, I'm listening to our last guest. I just love what he had to say. I think it was fascinating. Maybe you're listening right now with your own story. Maybe you're struggling. It doesn't have to be dramatic. Maybe you've never walked away from the faith. Maybe you simply reached a moment when your faith, when you inherited, I don't know, when the faith that you were born with really became your own. Or maybe there was a time when you were far from God through a person, or maybe there was a crisis or a prayer or a sacrament or somebody you still can't quite explain. God brought you home. God is constantly reaching out to us. And that's the case of Peter Grandage too. You know, I've been talking to Peter here for quite a while. And his story is an interesting one because, you know, he's made a lot of money in the market. He's been accurate in predicting market movements. And he's written a book. He's had his own struggles, like many people have, you know, depression. He's made lots of money. He lost lots of money. And he's been in dark places. And yet he feels God now pulling him in another direction. And one of the things I want to talk to Peter about, and we'll get to this after some of the news, because I think it's important. Peter's motto, now I was reading a piece that he wrote a little bit earlier called Less Gold, More God. And it's kind of a sobering reality check for all of us. I love what he had to say. So we can talk a little bit about that as well. Maybe you're sensing a change in your life. Maybe you're finding all the things you pursued, the money, the job, the fame, the power, whatever it is. It isn't giving you the fulfillment. And today's such a perfect day to talk about this on the great feast of St. Augustine, who did the same thing, right? He pursued these radical, you know, ideologies of his day, and he pursued power and illicit sex and fathered children out of wedlock, and he did all sorts of things that were antithetical to the man that he would one day be, the great saint that God called him to be. And his story is, of course, a great, great conversion story. So some are dramatic like his. And sometimes God works on us in our life. I know Peter has felt that way because he really feels as life continues to move on that he spent 42 years in and around the financial world. And, now he really feels God calling him to move maybe a little bit of a different direction. We have time. I want to talk to him about that. But I think we have to initially start today with what's going on in the world. Jackson Hole, Wyoming, right? That's where a lot of the eyes were focused earlier today. And it's basically a valley in a mountain range rather than a town. But guess what? The Federal Reserve Bank, they hold their annual conference there, and it has become a hot spot right now because all eyes and all ears were tuned into what was going to come out of there, you know, and what the chairman of the bank had to say. And you might remember this. That's where we heard Alan Greenspan give that very famous quote, irrational exuberance. Kevin Warsh was only recently appointed to the position. Still a lot of questions about how he is going to handle the keys that he's been given. And yesterday he told the attendees that recent reports on inflation show that it's cooled a bit, but, and I want to quote him here, he said, quote, "They do not tell me that the underlying trends have meaningfully improved." He says, "We must be confident that the underlying inflation is moving to our objective clearly and at sufficient speed. Otherwise, we have work to do," end of quote. So to me, that seems to indicate that he's considering raising interest rates. Now, I'm not the financial expert. Peter is, and I'll get his take on it. But I zoom out always because Peter has kind of given me a haunting reminder that, hey, we right now are dealing with, what, $40 trillion worth of debt as a nation. Treasury Secretary Scott Bessent says, we can grow our way out of that. I'm always hesitant when I hear that. There are others who take a more realistic approach. For instance, the Netherlands just announced a 36% tax on unrealized capital gains. And that's what I want to talk about first with him, because that means that if you have something of value, like stocks or property that have increased in value, but you have not sold them, let's say you bought your home for $100,000, it's now worth $150,000, or your home is worth $1 million, and it's now worth $2 million. The government can tax you on the difference between what you bought it for and what it's currently valued at. And of course, local governments do that all the time with property taxes, but when the national government does that, that's completely a different story. And we could talk about what it means for stock market gains and a whole lot of other things. Now, all of this is coming as bond yields continue to increase. So here for some perspective on how this might impact you financially and what the future might hold is Peter Grandage. And it's great to have him here with us. Follow him, by the way. If you want his email, you can go to petergrandage.com, sign up for it. I get his emails. I get these links. I get a lot of the stuff he puts out. And he provides guidance on matters of finance through his company, Peter Grandage & Company. Peter, good to talk with you today. Good afternoon.
12: Good afternoon, Drew.
0: Love to have you talk a little bit also about, you know, more God, less gold. We can get to that because in your story is a great, you're a great person to have on the great feast of Augustine, who had his own radical conversion. But before we do that, I want to get to the big news story of the day. Raising interest rates certainly cannot be good news to Wall Street or to the, you know, to the ordinary person. Fill us in on what's going on here, what's being proposed, and then maybe we could talk a little bit about these unrealized taxes.
12: Yeah, so this is not alone here in the U.S. We're seeing major raises in interest rates, mostly through the Western world right now. Many governments, Japan, Germany, others, are seeing multi-decade highs for bond yields now, meaning interest rates are rising. And it's always more tougher on a consumer many times when we have, you know, two-thirds of our economy, we have consumers who are working paycheck to paycheck. Any bump up in interest rates, because most consumers are working on some sort of debit system, whether it's simply for a mortgage and cars and things of that nature, interest rates rising is not a good thing. So one of the things, talk about not the best decision in my view, a few weeks ago was our Secretary Treasurer came out and said that, you know what, we're going to try to drive down long-term rates by borrowing more from the short-term and then go pay off the long-term debt. Well, the way I look at it, it's like taking your credit card and saying, you know what, I'm going to pay the next month's mortgage with my credit card. Yeah, I get the payment done, but I added not only the same amount of principal debt, but it's going to come due in a shorter time frame. And it's kind of unfortunate. But you talk about the number. I was just thinking that when you and I started, the long-term debt was around 14, 15 trillion.
0: Was it that low?
12: Obama, I started talking to you when Obama was president. And I think I think when he left, it was about 16 trillion. And here's the number that, here's the one thing that, of course, you'll be going home to take that, you know, that stuff again that you always have to drink.
0: Drink the hemlock. That's right. I'm listening. I'm like, oh my gosh.
12: But here's the number. Let's get right to the rawest of raw that I believe all listeners should be aware of. So this year's budget for the United States was set at $7.6 trillion. We've already spent about 6.3 of that, meaning we've reached that level.
0: Yeah.
12: The best year we ever had as income as a nation was last year. We took in $5.3 trillion. Now, Drew, I don't care whether you weren't that good in math when you were in school. When you set a budget $2 trillion higher than your income that you took in last year, most people can't do that. You just can't. You know, it's not an ability to. So what the government does, the government borrows that. And that's why you keep hearing our debts going up, because we run these deficits. Well, here's the big problem. We estimate about entitlements, depending on how you calculate it, somewhere between 60 and 70% of hard fixed costs for the United States. Mm-hmm. So the only way you can work with that is you'd have to drop the entitlements. You'd have to lessen payments on Medicare, Medicaid, and Social Security and all. So if we're at $50 trillion now, we're heading there. You know, people didn't think you'd get to $40 trillion. Just take $50 trillion, even though the Congressional Budget Office now predicts $70 trillion in less than 10 years. I'm just going to use the original number from a few years ago of $50 trillion that was expected in 2035. Put a 5% interest rate on that now, because that's where we're about. We're about 5% on the long bond. That's $2.5 trillion in an interest expense. If we take in only 5.3, again, about half of all our income is going to be for an interest expense. Well, here's the problem. That leaves $3 trillion. That's about what we have right now as a bill for entitlement and all, not counting the Army, not counting all the other things the government does. We're on a path that's going to take us off a cliff sooner or later, and they'll do it too late, as they always do. They'll have to make some decisions, which will include cutting entitlements, raising taxes, and cutting services. And so all this talk and, you know, the Fed's going to cut inflation and all that, if we don't get our house in order, and I believe we're past that point of return, but I can just tell you this, just about everybody listening to this is going to have to go through that crisis, and that will certainly be a crisis. Because here's the problem. If you start cutting Social Security, 65% of the people who currently get Social Security, it's their only income for retirement.
0: Yeah.
12: That's the only thing that they're depending on. How could they possibly afford a 30% cut in that at the same time when costs are going up so much? And that's only 4 to 5 years away. So people can, you know, ignore it, and people can keep saying, well, the stock market's doing good and all. But somewhere in the 5 to 7 to 8 year time frame, we have a very big problem facing us.
0: So who holds our debt? Is it China? Is this just American debt? I mean,
12: well, interesting enough,
0: who holds it?
12: Six, they estimate now, because foreigners have been selling aggressively our debt. They're getting out. They've been selling treasuries. In fact, 65% of all debt now is owned by Americans. So, and you might say, well, how the heck do we do that? Because we printed all this money to buy this debt that, you know, we should not even be looking at. Let's remember this. We could not do this as Americans. We'd be thrown in jail a long time ago for all of this. But eventually, it's getting closer and closer. And the public is still not really abreast to it, because you know why? They're struggling day to day to get by. They don't, you know what? They almost don't want to hear this. They shut it off when they hear it. Because after you come home from a hard work and you look up all your bills and all, and then you hear a guy like Grandin saying in 5 to 7, 8 years, you just kind of, in a sense, hope it goes away. But unfortunately, it's not.
0: Yeah. I want to talk to you, Peter, about these unrealized capital gains as well. Our debt is frightening, and you and I could talk an hour on that and how this gets resolved. But, you know, what are we seeing here? Let me start with the basics. What exactly is unrealized capital gains, and why do you consider like, taxing it such a dangerous idea? I think I was reading something you wrote about.
12: It's called a phantom income, right? It's the asinine decision of government. It's already in effect in some places. The Netherlands, actually, Biden, during his administration, tried to float it, but it was voted down by not a lot.
0: Right.
12: So we have a system of what we call capital gains, short-term and long-term. But basically, if you have something past a year or so, stocks, you're entitled to pay a capital, long-term capital gains. So instead of it being as maybe as much as 50% on your income, it's around 20%, say. So you would pay that tax, and you're glad, because, listen, if I put $100 in something and I made $100, I give $20 to the government and I keep $80 of it.
0: Right.
12: But now what the government wants to do is they want to be able to go even before you realized it. So here's the way I like to describe it. Everybody. I talked you into this stock in January. It's a wonderful stock. It's going to do wonders. We buy 1,000 shares at $1. On December 31st, it's $2. Wow, on paper, you're up 1,000.
0: Yep.
12: If we implement an unrealized capital gain, the government's going to tax you as if you already made that money. So next April, you would have to pay the tax of whatever the rate is at that time, as if you made that money, even though you haven't yet. Here's the problem. We come back from partying on January 1st, on January 2nd, bad news on that stock. It goes back to $1. It doesn't unwind the fact that you still had that unrealized gain. You now got to pay a tax on something that isn't even a gain anymore. And then it gets even worse than that. You've had a business or a family farm. Let's talk to the people listening to farms. And the great-great-grandfather gave it. Right now, we have what's called step-up. So when it passes to one family to another, you use whatever the value is right now. Well, they want to change that. They want to go back to whatever the original amount was.
0: Wow.
12: Well, first of all, how do you figure that out? But even if you do, if you start taxing people on assets that are illiquid, they're going to basically have to sell it just to pay a tax that really shouldn't even be paid yet because you haven't made the gain yet. It's the, I called it the asinine financial decision of governments in the world. It's the most archaic. But why, you may ask, then the follow-up question I get is, well, Peter, why are they doing it? Because they're resorting to more and more ways to tax because we keep spending more than we make. And we're not alone in that. We're not the only country in the world doing that.
0: You know, it concerns me a little bit about this. This is part of the mantra of the day. You know, there's this call to all these proposals to tax the wealthy, right? The billionaires have to pay their fair share. And the Biden administration proposed, I think it was a 25% minimum tax on households worth more than $100 million. That would have included unrealized gains. That proposal never became law, as you pointed out. There's currently, correct me if I'm wrong on this, but no federal tax on unrealized capital gains. But Senator Warren, Elizabeth Warren, and some other senators have introduced what they call the ultra-millionaire tax of 2026, and that would impose this annual tax on net assets above certain levels. People argue, well, it doesn't affect me. Why should I care? Let these people pay it. This is, you know, for the extraordinary wealthy. Why does it matter to everybody, Peter? Is this a slippery slope? What are your concerns about that?
12: Yeah, so that's what it really is. It's the slippery slope. First of all, studies have shown that no matter how much you charge it, it doesn't make up for what the real need is, but it sounds good. You know, the rich are getting it for a change, not me, and so forth. But you can never tax them enough to get everything we have to do. The real question, you should go back to those type of senators, how come you keep spending more than we take in?
0: Right.
12: How come we don't have a balanced budget? Hey, at home, if I don't have a balanced budget, I'm in big trouble. It should be the same for you guys. And by the way, you guys should be focusing on that because you guys are also not only spending more than we have, but you're now not getting the debt that you used to be able to float to get other people to pay for it around the world. Now much of us are having to put up and buy that same debt, so we're kind of like in a double trouble position now.
0: Yeah, my guest today, Peter Granich. I only have him for a few minutes today. If you want to join us, it's 888-914-9149. 888-914-9149, and a lot I want to get to with you today, but you know, proponents, they raise a legitimate question. They say people borrow against appreciating assets rather than selling them and realizing those taxable gains. Is there a better way to address this rather than taxing unrealized appreciation? How do you deal with that, with the federal debt being so big? I know that worries you. You know, people, the government's going to increasingly look towards, you know, this accumulated wealth is another source of revenue. So what should people do?
12: So there used to be a strong argument. There was movements 20 years ago for what's called a flat tax and maybe just three levels. The problem is it's easier for somebody very wealthy to pay a flat tax of 20% than it is somebody that's at low income because not only do you still have that flat tax, but then you have all the consumer-type taxes. Don't forget, when we go and we buy a gallon of gasoline, so much of that price of that gasoline is actually taxes that are involved in it. It's not the net cost of it all. So the lower-income person always suffers. The problem will, believe me, I don't believe we're ever going to see it, Drew, but I always pray that there's a miracle. The problem first is we need to, and this is part of our teaching and our financial planning, we have to spend less than we make. That's the first order of business. We got to do it on a government level, and we got to do it starting with our family and all. And that'll solve a lot of issues. Let's not forget that when we used to be on a gold standard, which, you know, Nixon took us off in the early 70s, we did that. We were forced to. The government couldn't get around that. And we didn't have big deficits, and we didn't have all these issues and all. So, but unfortunately, I think we're going to have to go through a much tougher financial crisis than we've ever gone through, and we won't be alone in this now. Because what's happened also is this. One of the reasons those people around the world are backing away from buying our debt now is because the current president, they feel, has alienated the relationship that they feel they once had with this country, and therefore they're thinking more about themselves than worried about buying our debt at this point in time.
0: All right. Well, you know, a lot of people want to talk to you on this issue, but I do want to hit on one other thing here quickly, because I was reading your article on Less Gold, more God. And I know you spent your entire career learning how to make money, and your story is a great one on this, the Feast of St. Augustine, because you eventually discovered that the most important lesson had almost nothing to do with money. And I know this is important to you. It's one of the things you really want to begin to do, is talk a little bit more about our relationship with money and with God. Share with those who are listening how they can read your article, but also a little bit about why you're arguing less gold, more God.
12: Well, the reason it was entitled that report, because in the recent years, we did extremely well, you know, in that type of market regarding with gold and things related to it, myself, clients, followers, and things of that nature. But as I've told you, and as you know, for well over half of my career, I have felt that I needed to tie my Catholic Christian faith to my work, and that I use scripture as the foundation to how I make decisions financially. Mm-hmm. And people say to you, well, how do you do that? I mean, I said, well, how would you believe if this book, not only is it, whether you want to view it as just historic or biblical, the bottom line is whoever wrote it talks more about matters of finance than they did what you think the ultimate two topics would be, heaven or hell. So it's worth paying attention to. And so from time to time, because I get caught up with people wanting to know, what do you think of the markets, what should we do? Sometimes I slip away and I don't focus as much on that. And I just told my followers and clients that enough is enough. I really feel what's left in my time, someone needs to speak out of this great teaching, this phenomenal information. Unbelievable. You know, give you an example. What do we just talk about? Really, the biggest problem people are facing is debt, whether it's on a government level, personal level, or what have you. More topics about matters of finance than heaven or hell. And guess what? You can't find one positive verse the next time you have a theologian on about debt in Scripture. In fact, there's nothing but warnings and all. God knew and inspired the writers to tell people that debt basically is not a good thing, and to have less of it, if not all of it. You know, for a long time that I've argued that debt freedom. I've never had anybody yet, and all the people and all the relevant radio listeners that have reached out over the years and come back, and ever say to me, wow, I heard you 10 years ago on Drew about getting out of debt. It was the worst decision I ever made. It's absolutely the opposite. Because it's a form of bondage. It's a way that the enemy gets to keep us trapped, because we sit there thinking all the time that somehow more money equals more happiness, and that somehow the guy that owns the bus company is happy and the guy driving the bus. Trust me, the happiest people I ever met over life are people who have little or no means, but they have a dynamite strong relationship with the Almighty God.
0: Now, you have four principles you spoke about in the past: stewardship, the heart, debt was the one you just hit on, it, and generosity. I only have maybe 3 minutes left for you, Peter, but let me give you the opportunity maybe to speak to those or give us some final thoughts.
12: Sure. So this is not a setup for anybody thinking Drew did not. I did not know Drew was going to answer me that, but I'm going to give him the absolute straight answer to that. The greatest investment tool God has ever provided is not which way the stock market's going, what should I do, this or that. It's the tithe, tithing. In fact, there's only one part in the whole big book in Malachi where God literally challenges us and says, I dare you to go ahead and tithe and think I'm not going to bless you. Tithing is a tremendous investment. I have not yet met anybody that ever said to me, you know, Pete, I really started to focus on tithing. And tithing isn't always just monetarily. You can do sweat equity and things of that nature. And things didn't turn out. Things just went from worse to bad. No, tithing is the most phenomenal investment you can make, and it's just you just see things that happen and turnarounds and all that go. And we have gotten away from that. We unfortunately, in the Catholic Church versus the Protestant world, it's almost like when the priest says there's a second collection, you can just see this cringe by most of the people in the aisles. And we need to not cringe anymore. We need to find ways to give more to God's work and words, places like Relevant Radio and others, and food banks and things of that nature. And I've noticed that the more I've done that, at least the best that comes out of it is a peace of mind that I didn't have before when I was the so-called Wall Street whiz kid.
0: Well, Peter, if people want to get plugged into your worldview, what's the best way to do that? Just go to petergranich.com?
12: Petergranich.com has all the what we're all about and all. There is a Twitter page. There's also a video. But I really think, and I'm probably going to find out next week, what you're thinking about the Eagles this year is really important for me.
0: Well, you are funny. And who are you rooting for, the Jets?
12: I don't really Giants? Root for much because of what's happened in the sports and all. But the New York Jets have gone 15 years without even making the playoffs. Yeah. And I have my business partner for 25 years.
0: Yeah, I know.
12: Lives and breathes it. So please God, at least they can make the playoffs. So,
0: Peter, very quickly, because I'll talk football with you a second. What do you make of Coach McCarthy and Aaron Rodgers getting back together again? They were the team in Green Bay that won the Super Bowl against Pittsburgh. Now they're both in Pittsburgh.
12: Yeah, well, you know, listen, the money talks and that kind of stuff and all. I think the greatest story is the kicker at Kansas City Chiefs, the Catholic young man who went in preseason, kicked this. I hope he cuts back and does it, because they beat him up terribly him speaking his Catholic Christian mind and being a kicker. I hope he makes a 75-yarder this year.
0: I love it. Hey, Peter, thank you for being here. Always good to talk to you. Keep responding to that Holy Spirit and trying to bring some perspective.
12: Always good
0: of faith
12: to talk to you,
0: finance.
12: As long as you don't sing Fly, Eagles, Fly.
0: I may have to, though, Peter. I may have to. I root for multiple teams. There's three teams that I'm a fan of right now. So they tend to be where I live. God bless you. All right, that's Peter Granage. I've got to take a short break. When we come back, I want to share with you a story Dr. Paul Kanger was sharing with me. And he let me know that long before COVID, right before that hit, Dr. Fauci was at the center of another terrifying public health crisis. And if you lived through the 80s, you might remember what took place, but there's an important story behind how the fear behind this particular disease spread and what is happening and how it might help you better understand what happened during COVID. I'll tell you what the disease was, and we'll unpack it all for you in just a second. Stay with me.
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21: 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I can tell you that there are some agents that clearly have been shown to suppress the replication of the virus. This is a very unique virus because even if you block its ability to replicate, it also has the unique ability to hide or live within the cells such that you might suppress its multiplication, but you might not ever be able to completely rid the body of the virus unless perhaps the body's own defenses come in and do that.
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0: That was the younger voice of Dr. Anthony Fauci, not talking about COVID, but about AIDS during the 1980s. And Dr. Paul Kengor wrote a great piece. I want to get to him on this issue. We're going to discuss Fauci's involvement with AIDS and that crisis. Can you believe it was 40 years ago? I don't know if you remember the 80s, if you lived through the AIDS pandemic, the AIDS disease. What kind of word am I going to use for that? Was it a pandemic? It wasn't really a pandemic. The AIDS crisis, I'm going to say. I don't want to make it more widespread than it was, but you remember the fear. A lot of people did die. I had worked with some people who actually had come down with AIDS and died. It was a mysterious, horrifying illness, and there was no effective treatment, no vaccine, and initially scientists didn't even know what was causing it, and it was terrifying. And the country was asking questions. How do you get it? Could your child get it? Could AIDS come from kissing someone? Could it come from living in the same house with someone who's infected? What about a toilet seat? I mean, they had no idea at this point in time. So in the American Spectator, Dr. Kengor wrote this piece, and he argues that if you really want to understand the controversy that surrounds Fauci today with COVID, then you need to go back four decades. You need to go back about 40 years to the AIDS crisis, and what happened there was quite telling. He joins me today to take us through this story. Doctor, good afternoon. Thank you for joining us.
22: Yeah, hey Drew.
0: It's a delight to have you. It was a strange time, right? I mean, you remember no one knew how you would get it, and of course we know how deadly it was. And take us back. I mean, you wrote about Fauci back in May of 1983. He published an editorial in the Journal of American Medical Association discussing the emerging AIDS epidemic, and he had a lot to say about it. Share with us, if you could, a little bit. And there's some audio here we could play, too, if you want.
22: Yeah. So I would encourage people to read the article so they could see what I said, Fauci said, and what he didn't say. But the context of this, so Fauci, a few weeks ago, right, pleaded the Fifth Amendment like 111 times or something like that before Rand Paul's committee. And this prompted my colleague at the American Spectator, Michael Fumento, who's been writing for us at Spectator, Drew, for literally 40 years. He came out, and so he wrote about this again. Michael Fumento did a major book in 1990, very courageous book, called The Myth of Heterosexual AIDS, okay? And what was being done in the 1980s by certain people in the medical community, certain AIDS activists, certain advocates, and I talk about what Fauci said, what Fauci didn't say, but there was a push to, as one of the headlines put it, put forth the idea that, quote, now we're all at risk of AIDS, right? That we were on the cusp of a, quote, unquote, heterosexual AIDS explosion, all right? And you and I lived through this, so you remember, right? I mean,
0: I remember.
22: I was in high school, Butler, Pennsylvania, class of 1984, and we were terrified. I mean, if you were a single heterosexual guy and you had a hot date for the prom, man, you could get AIDS just from holding this girl's hand, right? if you kissed while you were dancing, boy, you were at risk, right? And this is how it's how it was being framed. I don't know if you remember this, but one of my favorite TV shows was Saint Elsewhere.
0: Oh, yeah, sure.
22: Yeah, exactly. And by the late 1980s, I was working in immunology, working for a hospital, and so I could relate to that TV show. The Mark Harmon character, Dr. Bobby Caldwell, who was like good-looking guy, did well with the ladies, heterosexual, he gets AIDS on the show, right? So the character suddenly has this dramatic decline in death, and that leads to Mark Harmon's departure from the series. But it was constantly being pushed that casual contact, anything from a toilet bowl to a salad bowl at a restaurant, right? Mm-hmm. And you could get AIDS. But the truth yeah. was that it was almost exclusively,
0: right.
22: a not just male homosexual, but very promiscuous male homosexual. I mean, you had to be like, by and large, and this wasn't true for everybody, mm-hmm. okay? But in most cases, you had to be like frequenting bathhouses in San Francisco, mm-hmm. right? Look, Magic Johnson got AIDS as a heterosexual, but Magic talked about how he was with, you know, huge amounts of women, right? He was very promiscuous. You could get it through a blood transfusion, right? You know, there were kids on the Donahue show that Phil Donahue would trot out there who indeed got AIDS. But the point is, the heterosexual AIDS explosion that was being pushed in the 80s, in large part to get federal funding, right? Also, I think to create empathy, sympathy for homosexuals in that community. They had ulterior motives, but the heterosexual explosion that they terrified us about in the 80s, at least, it did not happen at that time.
0: Yeah. Well, let me share what Dr. Fauci said. We'll go back in times in regards to AIDS and how it could affect those who don't even have intimate contact, right? And so, again, this great mystery around it. Take a listen. This is what he said on ABC News back in 1983.
1: Well, for example, if the close contact of a child is a household contact, perhaps there will be a certain number of cases of individual who are just living with and in close contact with someone with AIDS or at risk of AIDS who does not necessarily have to have intimate sexual contact or share a needle, but just the ordinary close contact that one sees in normal interpersonal relationships. Now, that may be far-fetched in the sense that there have been no cases recognized as yet in which individuals have had merely casual contact, close or albeit, with an individual with AIDS who, for example, have gotten AIDS. For example, there have been no cases yet reported of hospital personnel who have fairly close contact with patients with AIDS. There have been no case reports of them getting AIDS. But the jury is still out on that because the situation is constantly evolving and the incubation period is such so long. As you know, it's a mean of about 14 months, ranging from 6 to 18 months. So what medical researchers and public health service officials are concerned with is what we felt were the confines of transmissibility now going to be loosening up and broadening up so that something less than truly intimate contact can give transmission of this disease.
0: What do you make of that, Doc?
22: Yeah, boy, kudos to Patrick, your producer, for finding that. That's a really good clip. In my piece, I quote Fauci's editorial May 1983 from JAMA, the Journal of the American Medical Association. And Fumento, Michael Fumento on that, said that, you know, reflecting on a handful of pediatric AIDS cases, Fauci wrote that if the disease could pass between family members through routine contact, then, quote, AIDS takes on an entirely new dimension, unquote, you know, thus raising the possibility that ordinary household contact might be able to spread the disease, right? And as Fumento put it, for anyone who was saying that was a reckless leap, because even then the epidemiological data pointed clearly to bloodborne and sexual transmission, right? But, you know, floating the idea that if you shared a dinner table or a bathroom, that this might infect an entire family, you know, that kind of thinking, you know, lit a match under public terror, right? And so there, you know, and a lot of this was done. Now look, in Fauci's defense, there are also unknown variables, and he's used the word unknown a number of times. So we didn't really know yet. But I could tell you, and you probably get a test of this too as well, Drew, having lived through it at the time, they terrified us young guys and young teenagers and young college students that heterosexual, we were on the verge, the cusp of a heterosexual AIDS explosion. And, you know, maybe one of the only things that brought chastity to some of the people of our generation, right? You remember this? It's like, hey, man, you don't want to go out with her. She's been with a bunch of guys. You're going to get AIDS.
0: Right.
22: Well, not unless she had, like, was engaging in, you know, aggressive intercourse with bisexual men who were very active and promiscuous and AIDS hot spots in places like New York City, right? That was the reality of the situation. But that was being pushed at the time, and that's when Fauci made his name, actually, in the mid 1980s with AIDS.
0: Well, let me do this. I'm going to take a short break. When we come back, let's pick it up because I want to talk about how this really relates to what we're seeing today. I mean, what similarities do you see between, let's say, the AIDS era messaging and all that was happened, and what happened during COVID, and what lessons can we learn from this? When we come back, our conversation with Dr. Paul Kengor will continue. I only have maybe 15 minutes or so. If you want to join the conversation, you want to share your views, your memories, ask your questions, sound off. The number's 888-914-9149. Our conversation will continue right after this.
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3: A certain point comes where you have to address the grief. A lot of times with abortion, it happens decades down the road. I've been involved with retreats where every single person on the retreat was at least 30 years out from their abortion.
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23: Hello, this is Bishop Larry J. Kulik of the Diocese of Greensburg. 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Remember, O most gracious Virgin Mary, that never was it known that anyone who fled to thy protection, implored thy help, or sought thy intercession was left unaided. 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O Mother of the Word Incarnate, despise not my petitions, but in thy mercy, hear and answer me. Amen.
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0: Hey, thanks for allowing me to hang out with you this afternoon. I always try to give you a look at life that you're not going to listen to or find anywhere else, and came across a great piece that was written by Dr. Paul Kangor. He wrote it for the American Spectator, and he was looking back at Dr. Anthony Fauci's role in in the 1980s. I don't know if you remember how frightening AIDS was. If you literally, you remember being told, or at least being left with the impression that virtually everybody is at risk. We know a lot more today than we do then. But, Fauci played a significant role during those early years and, asking whether the public health playbook that you saw during COVID actually began decades ago, I think is a really important question. And doctor, let's pick it up on that point. Do you see similarities between the AIDS era messaging, all that took place then, and what happened during COVID?
22: Well, Fomento certainly does. And I see some as well. And I'll quote Fomento. He said, we were told with total confidence that a heterosexual AIDS explosion was sweeping middle America. The data eventually caught up with the claim and that the general heterosexual explosion never happened. And then Fomento says, but it had been manufactured to maximize funding and political leverage. By the time the truth arrived, the panic had already done its job. The budget was secured. The agency had grown. And Fomento said that this playbook, as he puts it, I know it's a very cynical way to look at it, and people have trouble with this, and that's fine. But he says that this playbook would get used repeatedly in the years ahead, right up to current day, by certain healthcare professionals who look to elevate, quote, low probability threats to existential crises. Right. So, that kind of messaging, look, that's done by many people in many walks of life. I was just talking to my students today about how PBS, right, or the National Endowment for the Arts, or, goes before Congress every year that if you don't give us money for PBS, there will be no children's programming on TV. Right. You'll kill Sesame Street and Barney the Dinosaur. The arts will die in the United States of America, right? You must give us our $1 billion budget, right? So that's the kind of thing that's done all the time. And we did see this with COVID. I'll never forget it because I wrote a piece quoting Cleveland Clinic data on natural immunity. And by the time that I was writing on that, my editor called me and said, you better revise this because they just put something up, a press statement that seems to go against what you're saying. You could tell that the different medical facilities, the different research clinics that were beholden to these federal dollars, right? They were very careful about what they said about COVID, vaccines, natural immunity, because they didn't want to get their funding cut, right? And it's something AIDS, the AIDS messaging in the 1980s contributed much of that same mentality with the COVID messaging in the 2020s.
0: Wow. How much of the AIDS pandemic do you think came from the scientists like Fauci? And how much came, do you think, from, the media or Hollywood or politician or activists?
22: Oh, yeah, but with the media, Hollywood, activists, they really hyped it. And, they just scared the daylights out of us. I remember the TV shows.
0: Doctor, hang on one second. We're losing your signal a little bit here. I'm just going to give you a second to maybe get into a slightly better location. My guest today, Dr. Paul Kangor, wrote a great piece for the American Spectator, and you can check it out there at spectator.org. Now, go ahead and pick it up. I just wanted to give you a second.
22: Yeah. No, media, great. Hollywood, activists. Yeah, they Chicken Littles, right? The sky is falling. They push that all. I remember pamphlets, videos, pictures, talks by school nurses, right? It did become much more of a heterosexual problem in places like Africa, mm-hmm. right? Where it really became just rampant and so terrible and affecting people so broadly. But at the time in the early 1980s, it was mainly an epidemic of promiscuous homosexual men. Now, if you had like two homosexual men who were not promiscuous, right, who were in like, let's say, a committed relationship with just the two of them, they were at a much lower risk. But it was the guys in places like New York and San Francisco and other places who were very promiscuous that endangered themselves and put themselves at high risk.
0: Yeah, my guest today, Dr. Paul Kengor, if you want to join us, is at 888-914-9149. I only have a few moments, really, for you here, Doc, and I'm very grateful to

0: type of, I don't want to say misrepresentations, but I think they got it wrong both times. I don't know quite the word for it. And what should public health officials do differently with the next unknown pathogen when it appears? It's not a matter of when, not a matter of if, it is a matter of when. We will have another one at some point in time. So what lessons can we learn from all this?
1: Yeah, no, they killed the trust completely. And I remember when COVID first started, telling friends of mine, especially older folks who thought it was like being politicized, ideologized, I would tell them, I'm like, look, you're over 70, 75 years old. You're overweight. You have other pre-existing conditions. You need to take this very seriously, right? You might want to get whatever vaccine is out there. I remember the gal who was with the doctor's group, she ended up being involved in J6 and all kinds of stuff, right? Mm-hmm. And even her group was saying, we're not against vaccines. If you're over 70 years old and you weigh 250 pounds and you have diabetes, we're telling you to get vaccinated, right? Mm-hmm. But you didn't need to vaccinate five-year-olds. And if you had had COVID already, you did have natural immunity and you didn't need to get vaccinated. And yet here were people that were mocking folks, putting natural immunity in quotes, right? Oh, he says he has natural immunity. As if something like that doesn't exist, right? Well, natural immunity is what you have when you had the disease. And now you have, now you're immune to it. That's how the way this stuff works, right? I mean, I did immunology. I did virology. I was pre-med. I worked at a hospital for 4 years. Yeah. I worked in organ transplantation. I mean, that's how this stuff works. But the way the government and political people, remember Kamala Harris, right? I'm never going to take Donald Trump's vaccine. And then they get into office and everyone in America forcibly has to take it, even if you've already had COVID. Even if your doctor tells you not to take the vaccine because it could be dangerous to you. So, yeah, a lot of public trust was lost by the politicians and different people because of the way that they dealt with the COVID pandemic.
0: Yeah, it's the whole story is just crazy, isn't it? It's just wild. Hey, I have a moment or two left, and rather than take calls, I want to ask you about something that's developing, and just to get your take on the craziness of it. What do you make of the president, right? Ordering the federal government to rename Lake Ontario to Lake America.
1: Yeah.
0: Directing all the federal agencies to do that, and official U.S. maps and documents. I know we're in a trade war right now in this tiff with our neighbors to the north, but what do you make of that? Of going that far, not just saying it, but you know, wanting federal agencies to begin using the new name and maps and documents to show it.
1: Well, it's crazy stuff, and it makes him look crazy. It makes the country look crazy to the whole world, and I know that. Really super committed Trump supporters, right? Love it. They're like, he's trolling everybody. This is great, right? Well, he's trolling you too. Yeah. And this is, I mean, what a year ago, he was talking about making Canada 51st state.
0: Yeah, I know, it still is.
1: Right?
0: Yeah. Let's do this. I only have a minute or two. Let's grab a few calls for it before we run out of time. Marie's in New Jersey. Marie, hi, you're with Dr. Paul Kengor.
2: Hi, good afternoon, gentlemen. If you read the book, The Real Anthony Fauci, that Robert F. Kennedy Jr. Published, I believe he states in there that there were, at that time, current medications like antibiotics that were being withheld from AIDS patients that would have assisted in treating them, and that many died because of the withholding of those medications. I mean, ones that were already out there, prescription medications that, again, in combination, you know, not just one medication, but in combination with current medications that could have helped a lot of patients at that time.
1: Yeah, that's right. That's quite a book. And I talked to RFK Jr. about it. And the other book that is really eye-opening is Rand Paul's book, Deception, The Great COVID Cover-Up, and that literally has Fauci's face on the cover wearing a mask. And, of course, there's Rand Paul that a few weeks ago talked to Fauci in the committee. Well, didn't talk to Fauci because Fauci invoked the Fifth Amendment like 111 times. But both of them have made that point. And it was also true with a lot of the COVID treatment, right? There were some things that could have treated it.
0: Marie, thank you for your call. Doctor, I got to leave it there. Thank you, too,
1: right,
0: for
1: I hear the
0: your
1: music.
0: Writing.
1: No, you got to go.
0: American Spectator, right? Spectator.org, best way to connect?
1: That's right.
0: Yep. We'll check it out.
1: Look
0: and you and I will talk
1: there.
0: Again soon. Thank you, Doctor. Right, appreciate
1: Thanks.
0: It.

0: Have a great weekend. I'm out of time. You and I will talk again soon. In the interim, say a quick prayer for me. I will say one for you. Have a great weekend.
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3: 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Europe's oldest reigning monarch has died. Mark Mayfield has the story.
4: The King of Norway, Harald V, passed away today at the age of 89. Harald was reportedly in extremely serious condition yesterday at a hospital in Oslo, where he was being treated for a blood disease. Norway's royal palace canceled all royal engagements while the Queen and Crown Prince were at his bedside. Today, the palace confirmed that Harald has died after over 30 years on the throne.
3: President Trump has awarded the Congressional Space Medal of Honor to the crew of NASA's Artemis II mission, the ceremony taking place at the Johnson Space Center in Houston today.
5: Today, we're proudly awarding the Congressional Space Medal of Honor to the remarkable crew of Artemis II.
3: The NASA astronauts were among the first humans to travel around the moon in more than a half century on their 10-day mission. The Canadian Broadcast Corporation is telling staff not to refer to the events of 9/11 as terrorist attacks ahead of the 25th anniversary coverage and will instead call them hijackings. CBC defended the guidance, saying using phrases like terrorist could undermine its ability to remain impartial. A new social network called Twitter.now is seeking early users as it tries to revive the Twitter name. It has no affiliation with X, Elon Musk's rebranded company. The platform is run by Operation Bluebird, which argues X abandoned the old Twitter trademarks. X has sued to block the launch. And a Jerusalem court has acquitted a man who attacked a Catholic nun, accepting his insanity defense and ordering up to 6 years of psychiatric care. The April assault happened in the Old City. Church leaders say anti-Christian harassment is rising, and data shows attacks have nearly tripled in the Holy Land against Christians over the past 4 years. I'm Brooke Taylor, and this is listener-supported Relevant Radio.
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9: Where marriage is made and love lasts. 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
0: Hey, all right. Welcome to Friday. All right, we're an hour away from the official start of the weekend. I'm the one standing between you and the weekend, and so I'll try to make the show interesting and exciting and enjoyable for you to make the time go pretty fast before we launch this weekend. You're going to want to grab a piece of paper and a pencil, I think, again, for today's show. We're going to pick up where we left off from Wednesday with our 15 ways to strengthen your marriage. And I just know there's going to be, out of that 15, there's going to be a couple of ideas that are going to ring a bell for you and be like, wow, I could do that. That could work. That could really work for us, right? So, and if we have time, if we get through that, we're going to talk about, since it's the weekend, I'm going to take a look at five great at-home date nights you can have where you can't get out of the house. A lot of times you got little kids, you can't get out of the house, or perhaps for health reasons or weather, whatever, you can't get out of the house. Well, that's not an excuse to not have a date night. Now we're going to talk about five ideas on how you can have a great date night at home. And For sure, if you've got a story, if you've had a great date night at home with your spouse, give me a call. Let's share that story, because I'm sure a lot of other people can benefit from it as well. All right. Before we get to that, please remember the content is solely for educational purposes, not a replacement for mental health diagnosis or treatment. Calling into the show does not establish a therapist-patient relationship with me. But we do put our show, as you know, under the protection of our Blessed Mother, Undoer of Knots. She's everything gets done through her hands. And so we like it that she's protecting us. So please join me in the name of the Father and of the Son and of the Holy Spirit. Blessed Mother, take into your hands the knots that affect married couples, and with your long fingers of love and grace, undo these knots for the glory of God. Visit married couples with your grace, renew their sacramental covenant, increase God's love in them, and strengthen their bond of peace so that with their children, they may always rejoice in the gift of your blessing. Amen. All right. So listen, if there's one thing you could do, if you could only do one thing to improve your marriage, what would it be? Well, I'm going to give you 15 one things that you could do that will have a positive impact on your marriage, I think. All right. But again, this is about what you could do different, not what your spouse could do different, right? So the tendency to say, oh, yeah, we'd be better if he would just hear what Doug had to say and start doing it, or, boy, my wife could hear this, this would, so forget that. This is about you and what you can do different. 888-914-9149. That's our Catholic Order of Foresters call line, 888-914-9149. Or, of course, you can email me at doug@irrelevantradio.com. All right. So listen, I mean, it's the Feast of St. Augustine, a great feast day, a great saint, perhaps one of the two best minds to ever grace the Roman Catholic Church, between he and Aquinas. So I just felt I needed to make a quick comment about Augustine. How is it that he came into the church? How is it that he had his conversion of heart? Left a pretty, you know, pretty worldly, carnal world there, right? And I think it boils down to one thing and one thing alone. He was searching for truth, okay? And he didn't want to manipulate truth in order to justify what he was doing. He wanted to find the truth and then adjust his life around that. So I believe any person who is sincerely seeking truth must, without exception, wind up in the Holy Roman Catholic Church. Because we have all the truth, because the creator of truth, Jesus Christ himself, you know, founded the Catholic Church. So, and I think that's the deal, right? And people who we have in our families and friends who have walked away from the church or maybe don't know anything about it, if we can encourage them to actually look for truth, eventually they've got to end up back home. That's how I see it. All right, so let's jump into 15 ways to strengthen your marriage. I'm going to take a quick review on the first eight that we got through on Wednesday, and then we'll jump in, all right? So number one, start with small rituals, right? Small rituals of connection. A longer hug, a kiss, something that you do in the morning before you part company, or something you do when you come back home. You know, and if you want more detail on these, go back and grab the podcast from Wednesday. But small little rituals. You know, one of the big discoveries of John Gottman's research is that little things in a marriage are really big. Successful couples do little things really well. Okay. Two, listen like you actually mean it, right? Here, the principle of seek first to understand before you seek to be understood applies, right? And have a spirit of curiosity about what's going on in your spouse's inner world. Three, schedule some fun time together, man. When the fun runs out of a marriage, that's an indication that there's some real serious problems there. So, but you got to schedule it, man. And I encourage people to go, bowling, I think that's a pretty good idea, right? Because it's fun. And you don't have to be all that good to have a lot of fun at the bowling alley. Speak appreciation out loud. It's so big. minimum one compliment a day, one thank you, one acknowledgement of how special your spouse is every single day. Number five, keep learning about each other. This goes back to this spirit of curiosity, right? What's going on in your spouse's inner life? And then I referred you on to an app that you can download on your phone called the Gottman Card Deck. So just type that in your search thing on your app. And it's a free resource, and it's all about questions, different types, different orientations of questions on how you and your spouse can connect more deeply, learn more about each other's inner world, and have a lot of fun. These card decks ought to come with you on your date nights, and you can have a lot of fun with them, all right? Handle conflict without keeping score. Keeping score is disastrous in a marriage, all right? And it's not conflict that destroys marriages, it's conflict avoidance. And the way to handle conflict well is the formula that I talk about all the time. Share household responsibilities evenly. I push back on this concept of evenly. You got to figure out who does what, and it may not, household work may not be even because one of you has got a lot more responsibilities outside the home. And so doing, you know, evenly in house. So you just got to figure it out. You got to talk about it. Put the phones down. I'm going to do an entire show on putting the phones down and how that messes up marriage. I can tell you some horror stories of how the phones really wounded marriages very deeply, but maybe at another time. All right. Number nine. Okay, so the first one we're tackling here for today is support each other's personal interests. And I want to dive into that in a little bit of detail. But before we do that, we got a caller. Let's grab the caller and see what we can do. Down to Arkansas. Hello, Alex.
10: Hi. Thanks for taking my call.
0: So I am
10: married 12 years with 5 children. Nice. I would like to become Catholic. My wife would not.
0: Okay.
10: She went to Mass with me one time and expressed her desire not to go again.
0: Okay.
10: And so that's really my conundrum. But besides that, our marriage is going through a lot of challenges, generally, but this one issue has been weighing on my heart quite a bit. What advice you might have for me?
0: Yeah. Oh, great. No, good. Thanks for calling. What is her reluctance to, for the church to keep going back to Mass?
10: She doesn't want to confuse the kids. And she doesn't want to have to change schools. Our kids are in a good Protestant Christian school that's backed by the church we've been going together for 12 years now, Baptist Church.
0: Okay. All right. So is she active there at the Baptist Church? She's pretty involved there?
10: Yes.
0: Okay.
10: We both have been over the past 12 years.
0: All right. Well, tell me about your journey. Why is it that you want to come into the Catholic Church? How did that come about?
10: So similar to Scott Hahn, I started investigating more about justification and whether it's true that we're justified by faith alone.
0: Mm-hmm.
10: And I started asking questions about where the Bible came from, and all of those questions started being answered in a direction that was less favorable to my Baptist background and more favorable to the Catholic Church. So I've become quite convinced that it's the church that Jesus Christ founded, but my wife has not been on that journey with me.
0: Not yet. So, but again, that goes to the point that I made at the start of the show about Augustine, who he was searching for the truth. And he was going to follow it wherever it led, and that's what you've done, and that's what Scott Hahn has done, and John Bergsma, and, you know, tons of people who have done the same thing, right? All right, so if you come into the church, is that going to cause a rift between the two of you? As she said, you can't do it, or is that going to create problems?
10: It would definitely create problems. I have hesitated to, you know, push too hard on this issue right now just because things are so fragile between us already.
0: Okay. Yeah. Can we, and I don't want you to go down any road you don't want to go down, Mm-hmm. But can we talk about why things are fragile with, between the two of you right now? What's the issue there?
10: Sure. There's really two things. My intention, she wants me to communicate with her, make spending quality time with her a priority. Okay. And she needs me to provide financially. I lost my job a year and a half ago, and I've got a new job, but I am really struggling to get my head in the right place to be actually productive. So there's financial issues that we're working through that have been a real strain.
0: Five kids in 12 years. I assume, is she full-time mom?
10: No, she does night shift nursing, and that's what's gotten us through financially. So, that's more, makes her life more difficult too.
0: Yeah. Yeah, right, of course, right? She's working nights, then she's up during the day with the kids, and when is she going to sleep? And, of course, that makes her a little less, when we're tired, we're a little less patient and all that kind of thing.
10: Correct. So
0: I think, so my first thought, Alex, is, the question is, what do I need to do for her to be happy, right?
10: And
0: sounds like quality time is the bell ringer on that one, right? Spend more time with her. So I would really focus in on that a lot. I talked about these Gottman card decks. You can download that app. You can have some fun with that stuff with her or take her bowling or do some other things like that. But the quality time thing for sure. And I think this is how it worked for Scott as well, is because his wife was very reluctant as well, was she saw that he became a better man because of the Catholic influence in his life. He became a better husband and a better dad. And all of a sudden it's like, wow, what happened to you? Well, nothing other than I started going to the Catholic Church. And so I wouldn't put any pressure on her at all to follow you into the Catholic Church.
10: Okay.
0: But I would do that, because that's the one true church, and you want to do that, and this is where God is calling you. But you've got to do it in a way that she appreciates the fact that, man, this has made you a better human being and a better husband, and I'm really liking Catholic Alex a lot more than I like, Baptist Catholic or Baptist Alex. Up your game in a husband apartment. You know what she's looking for, more quality time, do that. And then, as you're coming into the church or whoever you're talking to, priest who could be your spiritual director, talk to him about how you can work this out with your wife too and what you need to do, because you're not the first guy who has come into the church with a wife or vice versa, wife with a husband, who is opposed to the idea, right? And I think talk to your spiritual director and get some guidance there. But that's my thought. Treat her with great kindness. Love her to pieces. Mm-hmm. Spend good time with her. I get it. But you got to focus on making more money too. You got to do that. And that's part of what us guys do is provide and protect. So there you go.
10: Right.
0: All right.
10: Does
0: that help, Alex? Yeah.
10: Yes,
0: God bless. Well, welcome on your journey. Take some pray to St. Augustine for some help in this. I mean, he's one of the most famous guys out there who came into the church.
10: Mm-hmm.
0: And there you go. All right. God bless. I will pray for you your wife accepts the what's going on. All right.
10: I appreciate it. Thanks again.
0: God bless. Yeah. Yeah, it's tough, and I end up with couples in my office who one has come into the church and the other hasn't, and it's caused problems. And a lot of times this causes problems in the arena of intimacy, where the couple was doing things that the church says, no, those aren't licit things to do, even if you are married. That every act needs to be open to the transmission of life. And I had one recent convert say to me, he said, Doug, like in the Protestant church, I mean, once you're married, anything goes. I mean, there's just like nothing's off limits. And the Catholic Church is still, no, it's not. That's not the way it is. We've got to, even that part of our life has to be ordered to the way God designed it. And he didn't design it carte blanche and say, have at it, whatever feels good, do it, right? He had some very specific guidance, especially in the Garden of Eden, where he said, be fruitful and multiply, right? So you have to use your reproductive faculty with that, with that option in there, right? With that possibility in there. So these are really tough things. So, yeah, why don't we all at some point today just pause and say a quick prayer for Alex that he stays on this journey and that his wife can accept it and down the road at some point embrace it. So there you go. All right. So listen, when we come back after our break, we're going to jump right into 15 ways you can improve your marriage. And I'd love to hear if you have something you did, either on a date night or something you adapted that really made a big difference in your marriage. Call in and share that with the rest of the listening world. Don't go away. We'll be right back.

0: Norway. Harald V passed away today at the age of 89. Harald was reportedly in extremely serious condition yesterday at a hospital in Oslo, where he was being treated for a blood disease. Norway's royal palace canceled all royal engagements while the queen and crown prince were at his bedside. Today, the palace confirmed that Harald has died after over 30 years on the throne.
1: President Trump has awarded the Congressional Space Medal of Honor to the crew of NASA's Artemis II mission, the ceremony taking place at the Johnson Space Center in Houston today.
2: Today, we're proudly awarding the Congressional Space Medal of Honor to the remarkable crew of Artemis II.
1: The NASA astronauts were among the first humans to travel around the moon in more than a half century on their 10-day mission. The Canadian Broadcast Corporation is telling staff not to refer to the events of 9/11 as terrorist attacks ahead of the 25th anniversary coverage and will instead call them hijackings. CBC defended the guidance, saying using phrases like terrorist could undermine its ability to remain impartial. A new social network called Twitter.now is seeking early users as it tries to revive the Twitter name. It has no affiliation with X, Elon Musk's rebranded company. The platform is run by Operation Bluebird, which argues X abandoned the old Twitter trademarks. X has sued to block the launch. And a Jerusalem court has acquitted a man who attacked a Catholic nun, accepting his insanity defense and ordering up to 6 years of psychiatric care. The April assault happened in the Old City. Church leaders say anti-Christian harassment is rising, and data shows attacks have nearly tripled in the Holy Land against Christians over the past 4 years. I'm Brooke Taylor, and this is listener-supported Relevant Radio.
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7: I thought we left human sacrifice behind. That was for uncouth, uncivilized societies. Think about Our Lady of Guadalupe, who brought an end to human sacrifice for the Aztecs. Christianity, namely Jesus Christ, who brought an end of human sacrifice to the Roman Empire. Is human sacrifice, especially of little babies, still occurring? This is what's riveting as you look at the abortion debate today, as certain religions claim religious liberty, religious right to abortion. What religions? Why? What are the arguments? This is actually an ongoing debate over the right to abortion that will continue to be heard in court, in particular this coming month. We're just going to scratch the surface in a little bit here on Trending. It's the feast day of St. Augustine, and so fitting because he ties in to what's happening in the mass readings in the gospel this weekend. I was reading through the readings for the mass and the gospel, and I went, ooh, okay. If you want one big takeaway from all of the readings that go together, including the psalm, it's all about giving our life away to God. Starting with the very first reading, a prophecy coming from the prophet Jeremiah is given before Jeremiah kind of starts to lament, saying, hey, God, you duped me. You duped me. This isn't what I thought it was going to be, following you or being your mouthpiece, which is what a prophet is. Jeremiah is one of the major prophets. So let's give a little context before I share with you a glimpse at the first reading for this coming Sunday. The context says Jeremiah's complaining to God because preaching to his people has brought constant shame, mockery, and pain to Jeremiah. Now, he, just before what I'm about to share with you from this upcoming Sunday Mass, he's going to prophesy to one of the temple priests, Pashur, of the forthcoming fall of Judah, the southern part of the kingdom of Judah, those two tribes that are left, because the Assyrian captivity and exile has already occurred. The northern 10 tribes have been taken into exile, and two tribes are left, the tribe of Judah and the tribe of Benjamin in the south. And so Jeremiah's prophesying of what will happen because of the lack of fidelity to God, in particular by the priests who are supposed to be serving at the temple. Because what happens if you read the Old Testament, when we fail to worship God and follow his precepts, in short, God gives us up. He allows us to suffer. He allows us to be taken over by laws and things of society because of our infidelity to him. Namely, starting with our worship, and therefore once our worship goes askew, in other words, once our prayer life, once our going to Mass, once our focus on God goes out of order, then our behavior goes out of order. And so Jeremiah has just prophesied this, the temple priest Pashur, who then had Jeremiah beaten and imprisoned, and he's in stocks. I keep thinking of the art piece by Rembrandt of Jeremiah lamenting the destruction of Jerusalem. If you've ever seen that, you know what I'm talking about. He's lamenting and mourning what will come to the destruction of the two southern tribes. So that brings us to our first reading for Mass this Sunday from Jeremiah chapter 20. To share just a little bit of it, come Holy Spirit, because we should always invoke the Holy Spirit before we read Scripture. We read that Jeremiah's complaining to God. He says, "You duped me, O Lord, and I let myself be duped. You were too strong for me, and you triumphed. All the day I am an object of laughter. Everyone mocks me." He then goes on to say, "I say to myself, I will not mention him." That is God. "I will speak in his name no more." But then it becomes like fire burning in my heart, imprisoned in my bones. I grow weary holding it in. I cannot endure it. So the prophet Jeremiah, who has been chosen by God to be the mouthpiece of God, a prophet, right, a speaker for God, who's sharing these prophecies, calling people to conversion, is talking to God as after he's imprisoned for sharing another prophecy to the temple priest about how, hey, you've been unfaithful and God's giving you guys up. You guys are going into exile. The last of the two tribes of Israel, you guys are going to never to be seen in the same way again. Ever in human history. It's very significant. You know, people talk a lot about the exile to Egypt and coming out of that exile and receiving the promised land. But we often miss in the historical narrative the significance of those 12 tribes being absolutely obliterated by the Assyrian conqueror and then the Babylonian, the Chaldean conquering the southern two tribes. So bring that back to the Mass reading. Here Jeremiah's claiming, like, you duped me, you deceived me, God. And he's saying, you were burning within me. I couldn't keep myself from speaking about you. I grew weary holding it in. I cannot endure it. He's showing that dichotomy, all the more prevalent perhaps for him because he's one of the major prophets in human history and salvation history. But think about how we are called to give ourselves over to God. You see, you can't run from God. You can't hold on to his message and try to be faithful and live it out and hide it and be quiet. There has to be consistency in worship and behavior and prayer and action. And God calls us to bear witness with our life. Sometimes that's with loud words. Sometimes that's through the quiet, simple, faithful life that we live. Jeremiah is showing the reality of standing apart as a Catholic. When you stand for the gospel, you at times do embrace having some egg on your face because you are so contrary to the society we live in. But how can you not be with God? I was just talking to a friend the other night where she was sharing her story about how she had just hit rock bottom. And she had two choices before her. In the midst of just that complete isolation and misery and brokenness, I could either cling to God and praise God. He held me. He kept me. And nothing can shake me now. Or I could have gone in a different path. And we know, you know what that would have been. So that takes me to just one of those stanzas from Psalm 63, which is the psalm that is at Mass. We're getting ready for the Sunday Mass readings. It's all about giving your life over and what that looks like, the struggle. In the Psalm 63, we read, "My soul is thirsting for you, O Lord, my God." Then we read, "O God, you are my God, whom I seek. For you my flesh pines and my soul thirsts, like the earth parched, lifeless, and without water." You see, when we are separated from God, whether we recognize it or not. That's why St. Paul talks about how all of creation was longing for the coming of Christ, the redemption that Christ would bring to all of creation, the order and the purpose that would be brought back to the human being, human nature, the family, all of society, our relationship with creation. Remember, the relationship with creation was severed after the fall. Through toil, Adam would earn his living. Through toil, Adam would work. He's thrown. He's cast out of the garden. His understanding between him and Eve is completely severed. When that vertical relationship with God was so clear in the garden to the point that Adam and Eve walked in the garden with God, they understood themselves. They understood themselves within the context of God, and they understood themselves within relation to the rest of creation. There was a proper order. When that relationship was severed with God, they no longer walked in the garden with God after the fall. They were cast out of the garden. In toil, they would earn their bread. Their understanding between one another was damaged. Look, they had to put on clothes. They were nude before then. Because suddenly they could take advantage of another and be taken advantage of by another. They experienced a sense of shame. That's why in Psalm 63, when we read, "My soul thirsts like the earth parched, lifeless and without water," that's what we are without God. That's what we are when we separate ourselves from the kingdom of God that he came to proclaim here on earth now through the church, through his sacraments, through the sanctifying grace that he has to offer, and that we get a taste of heaven here on earth. It's part of what I loved about Pope St. John Paul II. He truly believed that we could be living, breathing saints now because we can by living in a state of grace and staying in a state of grace. So this takes us to the second reading coming up at Mass this Sunday. From Romans chapter 12, St. Paul, inspired by the Holy Spirit, says, "I urge you, brothers and sisters, by the mercies of God, to offer your bodies as a living sacrifice, holy and pleasing to God, your spiritual worship. Do not conform yourselves to this age, but be transformed by the renewal of your mind, that you may discern that it is the will of God what is good and pleasing and perfect." Did you hear what St. Paul just said? This is what we're going to hear at Mass this Sunday in the second reading. "By the mercies of God," is what St. Paul says, "I urge you, brothers and sisters, to offer your bodies as a living sacrifice, holy and pleasing to God." He's saying, lay it all on the table. Lay it all on that altar. It's part of what I love. If you're paying attention during Mass, that offertory, when the gifts of the bread and the wine are taken up to the altar, or if you're in the traditional Latin Mass, when they're offered, when they're taken up to the altar by the priest, not just in the procession, by the people to the priest and then up to the altar, whichever Mass you're going to, there's a point where the gifts, the bread and wine, are taken to the altar, where if a collection is gathered, such as during weekend Masses, the collection, the offerings we make, we place in the basket, that too is taken up to the altar. All of that is a symbol of us laying it all down on the altar. That's why St. Paul says, offer your bodies as a living sacrifice, holy and pleasing to God. You know, this really was real for the early church. Remember, many of the saints of the church came from those first few hundred years when Christianity was illegal, absolutely illegal. Diocletian, Nero, we could go through all of these people who, even up to modern day history, did not support any belief in God and by which you would die. So think about the early church. To convert to Catholicism was a very likely death sentence, to have this, to celebrate the Last Supper of our Lord, was a death sentence. They were doing it in secrecy. Think about them in the catacombs of Rome. I have a dear friend who lived in Saudi Arabia where Christianity was illegal. And she said they would have secret masses in her home. This was just 15 years ago. They would have secret masses in her home where the guys, if any authority was to show up, and sometimes they did because they were tipped off, was that she would be put, she was wearing a very fancy dress and they were celebrating her birthday party if anyone showed up. And that was the veil of secrecy they had to hide under as they celebrated the Eucharistic Mass within their home. So to lay down your body, to lay down your life as a Christian, was a part of the very understanding of converting and becoming and remaining Christian in the early church. We need to take this more seriously today. You know, I think about some of the writings, the countless writings of the saints and the church documents. And one line in particular from one of the Vatican documents, Gaudium et Spes, has always stood out to me. It says, man can only find himself through a sincere gift of self. You see, my value, your value in life is in being given away, of entering into the sacrifice of Calvary, entering into the sacrifice of Jesus Christ. This is why making the physical sign of the cross, Father, Son, and Holy Spirit over our body, having the crucifixes in our home, in our churches, are a representation of how we live the faith-filled life, how we live a life of actual joy by the grace of God, of finding the true meaning to life is in giving our lives away. There's a reality to the rejection of the conformity that we're called to. The conformity to Christ means rejection of the world, rejection of my concupiscence, right? My tendency towards sin, not doing what everyone else is doing, not believing what everyone else believes. In the contrary, we cling to truth. We choose reason. We cling to the reality of human nature. God wrote a blueprint for the human person. Even all of these sound sciences and sociology and psychology and neuroscience, when the studies aren't covered up, because by the way, it validates Christianity and what we've taught and known pre-science, when they're not covered up, when we really get to the bottom of the research, it proves the blueprint of the human person created by God with an intention far beyond what is just experienced here on earth. We have to be shaped into the mold of love. In theology, one of the ways to refer to this is cruciform love. It's called theosis or Christosis. We're becoming like little Christs. And what did he do? He went all the way to Calvary. So this brings us to the gospel for today. Matthew chapter 16. I'm just going to touch on the second half because all of this ties together. And for the sake of time, Jesus says to his disciples, whomever wishes to come after me must deny himself, take up his cross, and follow me. For whoever wishes to save his life will lose it, but whoever loses his life for my sake will find it. What profit would there be for one to gain the whole world and forfeit his life? Or what can one give in exchange for his life? That's from Matthew chapter 16, the second half of the gospel that we will hear this Sunday. We're doing a little bit of mass prep. Now, when I first read this, I thought in particular of the Perez Hilton situation happening right now. If you haven't caught it, I will link in the show notes for today's episode, as well as on social media, to a little bit of the Perez Hilton story that I covered recently, because I do think it's significant. He's in the midst of this reversion to the faith of his childhood. He was baptized Catholic as he's looking at bringing his children into a Catholic mass, Catholic school, all of these things. He has this severe suicidal behavior a few weeks ago. It lands him in the hospital. He does survive. But here's what a lot of people are saying. When they saw what happened, and don't go look at it, it's barbaric. Thank God I've been able to avoid it, but I know a lot of people were not able to avoid it. It's very gruesome. It was striking that people have repeatedly been calling this out. Even non-religious people, or barely religious people, have been calling out what happened with Perez Hilton as satanic, as demonic. We know that's in Hollywood. We know that's in the elite, right? Perez Hilton, many people say, made a deal with the devil. And why do I bring this up? Because in the gospel message, we hear at the very end of the gospel, what profit would there be for one to gain the whole world and profit? What profit would there be for one to gain the whole world and forfeit his life? Or what can one give in exchange for his life? In other words, what is it that we could give that would be worth giving our life, our soul, our eternal soul, our eternal beatitude with God? What profit would there be for one to gain the whole world? But if we lost this, our life is our soul. Yes, we're a body and soul, but what we do with our body matters. What we do with our body impacts the soul, vice versa. And so people talk about how, well, if he made that type of barbaric deal, which we know people in human history have, look at what's happening as he's trying to come back in line with God. Now, this is an extreme, absolutely. The argument is that he, for the sake of the fame that he has had all these years, that's what he offered. Okay, I'm just giving that as an example. I'm not saying he did, but it's an example that is very prevalent right now in the culture. A lot of people have been talking about, and it's a reminder coming back to this whole big deal. Whoever wishes, as Jesus says, whoever wishes to come after me must deny himself, take up his cross, and follow me. Follows on the lines of St. Paul, who in the same mass readings, Romans chapter 12, this Sunday that we'll hear, he says, offer your bodies as a living sacrifice, holy and pleasing to God. He's begging you. He's saying, I urge you, brothers and sisters, to do this. He says, by the mercies of God, just do it. Offer yourself to God. The psalmist that we'll hear in the psalm this weekend, my soul thirsts like the earth, parched, lifeless, and without water. That's our longing for God. And in Jeremiah, the prophet Jeremiah said, in the first reading we'll hear this Sunday, that he tried to reject God. He tried not to be that prophet because he was in ridicule. He was laughed at. That's why Jeremiah goes, God, you duped me. And he'd say to himself, I will not mention him. I'll never utter his name ever again. But then Jeremiah, the prophet, says there was a burning within his heart that God was imprisoned in his bones and he grew weary holding it in. He couldn't endure it. He had to go out and keep speaking, living, preaching for God. So someone might say, how do you do this? I really think it's in being obedient to what Christ has told us. In the gospel, he says, pick up your cross and follow me. So what is your cross? That's different for each and every single one of us, but it's obedience where we are at, given our state in life, our vocation. And maybe a change can't be made right this moment. Maybe a change needs to be made, but you start by being in a state of grace. Go to confession and be in a state of grace. Be in union with God. Stay prayerful. Always be sure that you're doing good and make sacrifices where you're at, even if it's difficult, even if you wish life's circumstances were different, easier, healthier. St. Paul's words, offer your bodies as a living sacrifice, holy and pleasing to God, is the marching order of Christ, who in this Sunday Mass reading says, take up your cross and follow me. Because otherwise, what will you profit if you gain the whole world, but you forfeit your life, you forfeit your soul? Someone who knows quite a bit about that's feast day is today, St. Augustine. We are coming back in just a moment with some of the richest words of St. Augustine that puts into context wherever you're at, whether you've got anxiety, depression, you're in a difficult circumstance, you're having a hard time making that leap of faith that St. Paul and Jesus and Jeremiah and the psalmist are talking about. We'll discuss that in just a moment today on the feast day of St. Augustine. One of the greatest sinners and the greatest saints, St. Augustine, pray for us. I'll be right back.
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7: Feast day of Saint Augustine, who has been a powerhouse of inspiration for many people in reading his writing, being inspired to return to the church, convert to Catholicism, give their life over to Christ, or for the faithful, he has been great wisdom in the midst of darkness, despair, sin. Most famously known for a handful of lines that I want to walk through a little bit today. One of which being one of the most quoted lines probably in Catholic history, regularly quoted here, where St. Augustine is cited with having said, "Our soul's restless until it rests in you," or "Our heart is restless until it rests in you." The human part of creation that is longing for God. Longing for God. And the truth serum there is that we are restless until we rest in God. Your spouse will never fully satisfy you. Your kids will never fully satisfy you. Your job will never fully satisfy you. Your house, your car, your vacation, none of it. Whether you're in the honeymoon season of any of that, of a new home, a car, a spouse, a baby, whatever it is, a new job, a new course of study that you've been waiting to do, whatever it is, it's a season. Ultimately, we will never have full satisfaction, satiation, until we find that completeness, that perfection, that joy in God. All of the goods of this world that we delight in is just a tiny foretaste of heaven. Now, the bigger context, to put just a little bit bigger of a context, when St. Augustine in his Confessions writes, "Our soul is restless until it rests in you," our heart is restless until it rests in you, depending on the interpretation you read. Here's a little bit of the writing in which St. Augustine says this. He says this: "You move us to delight in praising you, for you have made us for yourself, O Lord, and our heart is restless until it rests in you. The human heart has an infinite hunger, and finite things cannot satisfy it. It can appease for a time, but never satisfy." That's the reality behind what St. Augustine said. The human heart has a constant hunger for more. You know, the part of that, you know, with science explains it as novelty, right? Like, we're always wired to chase after what is novel, what is new, what is different. Right? The grass is always greener on someone else's lawn. But part of that desire for novelty is a part, ultimately, of that total completion and satisfaction in God. That's why when St. Augustine says, "You move us to delight in praising you, for you have made us for yourself, O Lord, and our heart is restless until it rests in you," he's really putting his finger on what will give us total peace, total joy, and that is God. Now, similarly, one of the most famous lines of St. Augustine really plays on that, where St. Augustine is writing about pondering all those years that he was searching outside of himself for something to satisfy him. And there's that beautiful line that you've heard before: "Late have I loved you, beauty so ancient and so new. Late have I loved you." It's like someone showing up late to the person they have wanted to spend their whole life with. Someone showing up late to a delightful party or meeting a friend later in life and wishing that you had known them longer, wishing that you had done this sooner. That regret and longing. This is what St. Augustine is saying about God. "Late have I loved you, beauty so ancient and so new. Late have I loved you." See, even that appeal to what is new, right? That novelty that we constantly seek. Psychology, neuroscience says that we are wired for that novelty, but that novelty that is so ancient and so new is God. So the larger context is that St. Augustine says, "Late have I loved you, beauty so ancient and so new. Late have I loved you." Then he goes on to say, "And behold, you were within me, but I was outside. And it was there that I searched for you. In my unloveliness, I plunged into the lovely things which you created. You were with me, but I was not with you." See, St. Augustine is pondering all those years, all that time he spent away from God, and how he recognizes in hindsight that God was there within him. But he says that line, "I was outside." You see, St. Augustine wasn't within himself. "And it was outside," he says, "that I searched for you." He said, "In my unloveliness," right? "In my sinfulness, in my pride, I plunge into the lovely things which you created," because God created creation to draw us back to him. But he says, "I plunged into all of the things that you created, but you were with me, but I was not with you." Isn't that so profound? See, that's what we do when we sin. We delight in God's creation, whether it's another human person or things, right? Power, money, pleasure. All of them can be good, but in the right way, in the right context, in the right timing, with the right person. And that, yes, God wants us to delight and enjoy creation. He wants every good and perfect gift for us. But sometimes we try to seek him outside of ourselves, where he already is. He already resides. I was talking to a friend this past weekend who has been going through a really difficult season in life. And they were saying that they went to adoration, and they're sitting there and they're just going, "God, do you really love me, or do you just tolerate me?" And they kept posing that question, adoration. "Do you really love me, or do you just tolerate me?" And his friend said that they came to the conclusion, no, God really does love me. And so he was debating back and forth. Did God speak to me? Did he not speak to me? You know, can reason get me there? Yes, reason can get us to the fact that, yes, God loves us. But also part of the reason why reason can get us there is because God is truth, right? And it's reasonable. Furthermore, I also argue to this friend, you're Catholic. You're striving to live in a state of grace. You receive the body of Christ at least every Sunday, if not more frequently at daily Mass. So couldn't you imagine and understand the reality that God is literally within you? He made us. He upholds us. You know, if you look at the philosophical reality of existence, he's constantly breathing us, holding us into creation. If he wanted at any instant to stop loving us into creation, he could and we wouldn't exist. So by that fact, yes, he also, from a philosophical standpoint, he's within you. He's upholding you. He loves you. From a theological, sacramental standpoint, he is within you. So whether God was this big booming voice, which he, that really isn't ever how he speaks, he's subtle and he's there and we have to have that ear of the heart to listen, or whether it's reason, God is speaking to us through reason, through truth, through creation. But we have to be in a state of grace to be able to discern the voices of the world and of the devil versus the voice of God. You see, St. Augustine is telling us his story, but it's our same story. This is why St. Augustine has always been richly famous as one of the most popular saints. Lived in the 4th century, yet nearly 1,700 years later, is so relevant to the human condition. Us looking back with sorrow, both now and in the past, at how we have lived separated from God. It's time to take him. Remember, we're already with him. That he's been calling us. He's been knocking in so many ways. And maybe you say you didn't hear it or you haven't heard it. You are now. And when we come to those philosophical truths that he's loving us into existence, he wants to be one with us. How? Obviously, by the offering of the sacrament of the Eucharist. By the offering of the sacrament of reconciliation to come back into the body of Christ, come back into the fold, to be flooded over with his graces. This is what we're reminded of when we look at the writings of St. Augustine in his waywardness and return to Christ. The fidelity of his mother in praying and interceding for him. And the role that we have as Catholics to pray and intercede for others, to seek to bring the good news, the truth to others, as St. Augustine has and so many other saints, both before and after him. Our toll-free line, if you'd like to join the conversation today, is 888-914-9149, and it's sponsored by Catholic Order of Foresters Life Insurance. You're listening to Trending with Tim Ray. Fun fact I just learned this week that has been standing out to me. Rice. If you didn't know, I'm allergic to rice. It was so bad that when I was about to give birth to my second, the day before I went into labor, I went into anaphylactic shock and caused all these issues with baby that day. Praise God, everything's fine. You know, another baby later. But this is how bad my reaction to rice is. And yeah, it stinks. I'm allergic to gluten as well. Like any grain practically has been off the shelf for a while. But I had a friend who was telling me recently, like, there's a reason why the Japanese live much longer. There's a reason why they eat rice all the time. And I was just saying, like, I struggle with this because, one, it's a huge allergen for me, and two, it just doesn't work, right? And so she said, try rice from Japan. Short grain Japanese rice. Don't know if I said that right. So just try it, because we treat our rice differently in the United States and grow it differently than in Japan. And in the United States, we remove more of the hull, the husk, the bran, the layers, the germ. So here in America, we even bleach our rice. I mean, we could get into all of that. Okay, so I gave it a shot, was fully ready for anaphylactic shock or a minor version of it, because it gets pretty bad with rice. I had zero reaction. Zero reaction. I ate to my heart's content. It tasted like rice I have never had in my whole life. Had it again that evening, so I'm like, okay, we're just going to throw it out there. I was not being gluttonous, but I was being very excited. Okay, we still have leftover. Had some the next day. I have been totally fine. I am just saying, I am startled over and over again. If you know my story over the last year and a half, I've also been able to have different flour from other countries, such as Italy, severe gluten allergy to the point of celiacs, and somehow I've been okay with ancient grains and places from other places in the world. Sometimes I just wonder, what are we doing with our food? So anyways, I just wanted to share a fun fact because I was really excited about the short grain Japonica rice from Japan. Again, sorry if you know how to say that properly. But this has been a game changer this week. I'll keep you updated if maybe I build up an amount of it, to which I end up reacting to later. But man, like, our food and sourcing our food and finding our food has become so difficult. Maybe you're there as well, whether you have food allergies in your household. So I just wanted to share that fun revelation we've had over the last week. You're listening to Trending with Timmy here on Relevant Radio. Coming up, I want to touch on abortion as a religious ritual. As, yes, it's just unfathomable. I thought we left human sacrifice behind, like with the Aztecs, with the Romans. I mean, we could go on and on. It hasn't been, but this is part of the debate over the right to abortion. In fact, there's a big court case coming up with hearings, oral arguments being made on September 10th. And I want to tie this all into the reality of abortion and another perspective that is often not discussed. So stay with me. Also coming up, we'll touch on fighting anxiety and depression with Venerable Fulton Sheen, who, hey, the next step to being officially proclaimed a saint by the church is coming up in just a few weeks here. So stay with us. I'll be right back.
16: We've seen several social media posts like this where the young women are having their abortions at home because they're doing the abortion pill and they're seeing the baby or they're seeing parts of the baby at home and they're shocked and they're devastated.
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18: Hi, this is Bishop Michael Sisk of the Diocese of San Angelo, Texas. Let us pray. Remember, O most gracious Virgin Mary, that never was it known that anyone who fled to thy protection, implored thy help, or sought thy intercession was left unaided. Inspired with this confidence, I fly unto thee, O Virgin of Virgins, my Mother. To thee do I come. Before thee I stand, sinful and sorrowful. O Mother of the Word Incarnate, despise not my petitions, but in thy mercy hear and answer me. Amen.
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7: This heat wave has been real. I had it described to me yesterday by a person living in Los Angeles that they are a melting candle, whether they're inside or out. So stay hydrated wherever you are in the country, especially California. The high numbers, we're talking about 100 degrees plus humidity, has been rough. And even if you're inside, remember, you still need to hydrate. It's still impacting you, even if you're not out in it. My one-year-old was outside throwing footballs. He was begging to go outside, so he's throwing ball after ball. He's obsessed with balls right now. Total little dude coming out. So he's throwing ball after ball, and he is barefoot and decides to run onto a piece of concrete, and I have never seen him scream like that. You could do more than cook an egg. You could cook an egg in probably 10 seconds out there right now. It is so hot. Anyways, I digress. I was talking about abortion last week, and Caesar emailed me in Santa Fe about the satanic ritual of abortion that's being permitted in his home state of New Mexico. It's not just New Mexico, it's Virginia, it's Maine. And it inspired me to take a little bit of a dive down the pathway of how people have been making the argument in states where abortion's been outlawed that this is a matter of religious liberty, and they have a religious right to abortion. So if you didn't know, back in 2023, the Satanic Temple opened a telehealth abortion clinic. It's telehealth, operating in the state of New Mexico, that explicitly describes medication abortion as part of its, quote, religious abortion ritual. The abortion business in New Mexico is called the Samuel Alito Moms Satanic Abortion Clinic. So literally recognizing moms, but as, I'm sorry, the ones who are ending the lives of their children, who are killing their children. And this is how clearly abortion rights advocates view it at times. And I think it's important to mention this because I've been at a lot of pro-abortion events where I've been there to interview people or maybe hold up a pro-life sign, and also been to a lot of pro-life events where abortion advocates, activists come out, and there's always a huge satanic presence. So this abortion business, which, by the way, they're brilliant, in 2023 opened in New Mexico, has since expanded to beyond New Mexico to Maine and Virginia. Now, their focus is telehealth abortion. It provides medication abortion through telehealth with abortion drugs mailed to patients, because this is the way women are accessing chemical abortion. Now, the Satanic Temple explicitly describes the service as, quote, religious medication abortion care, and says patients may perform its religious abortion ritual. It's currently operating in telehealth services in New Mexico. They've expanded to Virginia and Maine. Right now, by the way, they have made it very clear, because abortion via telehealth is very common, that they have very low wait times in order to receive your chemical abortion via the mail, because they have it at their fingertips ready to send it. The same group, the Satanic Temple, then opened its Right to Your Life Satanic Abortion Clinic in Virginia in 2024, and subsequently opened a third telehealth abortion business in Maine, where they explicitly say it operates in order to save the satanic abortion ritual. Now, this group and others have been fighting in other states to bring abortion ritual to the forefront as a religious liberty case, so that people can have access to abortion if they claim to be a Satanist. They framed abortion as a religious practice tied to its belief about bodily autonomy, and they've argued that interference with the ritual can violate religious freedom protections. This ritual accompanies the medication abortion, the most common type of abortion today. Do-it-yourself, at-home, at-home delivery. What are they doing with those babies? Can I just put it out there? Because Planned Parenthood used to say, flush, don't look. A lot of these women are finding their babies, and what do you do? Do you bury? What happens? This is considered a satanic ritual for some. What about states that have outlawed restrictions to abortion? Well, in Indiana, this group, the same satanic group, sued, arguing that Indiana's abortion restrictions interfered with its members' ability to perform its abortion ritual. Now, in January 2026, the Seventh Circuit rejected the Satanic Temple's challenge. The court noted that the Satanic Temple wasn't actually operating an Indiana clinic and that Indiana prohibits telehealth abortion. So they threw this out saying, hey, you're not even a contender that could sue in this case because they weren't already operating there. Now, the same group challenged Idaho's abortion law on religious freedom grounds. That lawsuit was ultimately dismissed. We're going to come back to Indiana in a minute. Now, the same group litigated in Texas, arguing that requirements such as sonograms and waiting periods interfered with the abortion ritual. So to humanize, see the baby, follow science is somehow violating your abortion ritual to kill your baby and whatever you do with the baby after. I'm sorry, I know this is just barbaric, but I think we need to bring this to the forefront that abortion is Satan's sacrifice. And so as we're talking about making abortion unthinkable, of outlawing abortion, remember, yes, women, whether they are religious, Catholic, Christian, or not, or of other denominations, they're still having abortions. And we need to help see that this is a battle for the souls of women, of men, of the people involved. Now, there's a broader religious abortion issue happening beyond Satanism. After Dobbs v. Jackson that occurred in 2022, plaintiffs from Jewish, Muslim, Episcopal, Unitarian, Universalist, and pagan traditions have brought religious freedom challenges to abortion restrictions on the grounds that their religion, Jewish, Muslim, Episcopal, Unitarian, Universalist, and pagan, all of those require abortion in some instances. Now, in the Indiana case, which, by the way, just for some context, in March of this year, a Marion County Superior Court granted a permanent injunction preventing Indiana from enforcing its abortion ban against these plaintiffs and members of the certified class because of the burden that it would hold on their religious beliefs. Now, the case was then taken up directly by the Indiana Supreme Court. And by the way, oral arguments are scheduled to begin September 10th. So just in a week and a half, 2 weeks here. So this litigation over religious liberty and a religious right to abortion is ongoing. Now, in that Indiana case, the strongest argument for a religious right to abortion came from Jewish plaintiffs, who aren't merely saying Judaism permits abortion. They're arguing in certain cases that the religion obligates, requires abortion to prioritize the life of the mother, whether it could be for health reasons, it could be for emotional reasons, but furthermore, under the Jewish law, plaintiffs are arguing in this Indiana case that a fetus does not have the same independent status as a pregnant woman, and they are making the argument that sometimes there is a religious requirement for an abortion. I'm looking at all of this, and my jaw's just dropping because we have fallen prey to this argument for decades that an abortion is required to save the life of the mother. Let's be really clear. You can separate mother and child at any stage of a pregnancy without directly killing that baby. You can separate mother and baby at any stage of the pregnancy. That is morally licit if there's a legitimate health risk and reason. But you never have to go in and first kill the baby and then remove the baby. You see, a baby might not be able to survive depending upon the gestational age of that child if the separation of mom and baby have to occur. But medical sciences are growing, technologies are changing, and that period of what is known as, quote, viability is different from state to state. We are defying the line of viability repeatedly with babies surviving earlier and earlier outside of the womb. So why would any religion require the direct killing and murdering of an innocent baby, even if under the grounds for emotional or physical reasons, when we know that physically and emotionally women experience a larger fallout when they have an abortion? Why would we put that on the conscience of a woman? And you can say, well, they're not Catholic. Okay, they're not Catholic. But if you were listening to the conversation earlier, God wrote the blueprint for the human person. And there is a truth. And even if you look at the Ten Commandments, they actually really fall under human natural law. And we could come to reason at them very easily ourselves if we really took the time. And not murdering an innocent person, namely a baby, who's meant to be protected in the womb, is a very legitimate argument. And so I think it's really important that when we hear arguments such as people claiming the right to abortion for satanic rituals or because their faith may require them, it just doesn't hold up. You could separate mom and baby, but you don't need to kill a baby. And then what do you do with baby after as part of the satanic or other type of religious requirement? So we have to poke holes in these arguments. And that argument about saving the life

0: baby may or may not survive, do the best to treat two patients, but we never have to go in and directly murder one in order to save the other. A baby might die in the process of removal. Baby might die after the removal because our medical technology isn't there yet, but we do our best. Even if it's just the dignity of cradling that baby in the earliest stage of development until the baby naturally passes. How many nurses have I spoken to firsthand? And maybe you are one of them. Maybe you'd like to share your story. I'd love to hear from you. You can email me, trendy@relevantradio.com. Where a baby, through early abortion, do-it-yourself abortion, whatever circumstance, maybe a surviving abortion, you cradled in your arms. I've talked to so many nurses, cradled in their arms that little baby until they naturally passed. We have to remember the Catholic approach to human life and death. We honor, respect, and protect life from the womb to the tomb. And there is a very legitimate and faithful and beautiful way in which we are all called to do that in each of our own ways and seasons of life. But one way we are all called to is to really fight for the protection of human life, for those mothers, for an end to abortion, to really make this absolutely unthinkable. You're listening to Trending with Tim Ray here on Relevant Radio. Venerable Fulton Sheen, maybe you know a lot about him, maybe you know very little. He is taking the next steps over the next few weeks here, coming up in his path to being officially recognized as a saint by the church. And he spoke immensely on the issues of anxiety, depression, fighting hopelessness, but with faith. And I was struck in reading some of his writings recently when he said, "All our anxieties relate to time." This is from Lift Up Your Heart. It was written in 1950, a chapter of his book, where he talks about sanctifying the moment. He says, "All our anxieties relate to time. A human being is the only time conscious creature." So he says, we're the only creation on the earth that is aware of time. He says, humans alone can't bring the past to mind, so that it weighs on the present moment with its accumulated heritage, and they can also bring the future into the present. He says, all unhappiness when there's no immediate cause for sorrow comes from excessive concentration on the past or from extreme preoccupation with the future. So he's saying we're overly focused on the past when we're unhappy, or we're overly focused on the future. This is why our anxieties relate to time. He's indicating the need for hope in God and trust in God and his providential timing. He says anxiety increases in direct ratio and proportion as man departs from God. The further you are from God, the more the anxiety, the depression, the hopelessness increases. But he goes on to say, he says, as sorrow is an attendant on sin, so joy is a companion of holiness. As sorrow is an attendant on sin, so joy is a companion on holiness. Go to confession. Stay fair, prayerful. Attend Mass. The companion of holiness is joy. Joy isn't that I'm just happy all the time. It's not that life gets easier right away. But it's that there's joy in the midst of whatever we face because we're in the grace of Jesus Christ.
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